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1: 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In this new docudrama series, experts and theologians explore the innocent faith of three shepherd children that transformed the world 100 years ago. 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The Message of Fatima, the Angel of Peace, here on the Global Catholic Network, EWTN.
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3: St. John Henry Newman, a man of extraordinary faith and intellect. 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
0: 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Wherever you are, whether in Lourdes or far abroad, let us join together in prayer. Since the apparition of the Virgin Mary to Saint Bernadette in this very same place, millions, including many saints and popes, have come to pray and ask for God's mercy. Let us join together in praying the joyful mysteries of the Holy Rosary and ask the Virgin Mary, Mother of Mercy, to comfort us and cure us of our infirmities, both spiritual and corporal. The prayer requests we have received from you over the internet and social networks have been placed in a box, which is now going to be laid on the altar of the grotto. This way. May the Virgin Mary give courage and hope to those in need. I believe in God, the Father Almighty, creator of heaven and earth, and in Jesus Christ, his only Son, our Lord, who was conceived by the Holy Spirit, born of the Virgin Mary, suffered under Pontius Pilate, was crucified, died, and was buried. He descended into hell. On the third day he rose again from the dead. He ascended into heaven, and is seated at the right hand of God, the Father Almighty. From there he will come to judge the living and the dead. I believe in the Holy Spirit, the Holy Catholic Church, the communion of saints, the forgiveness of sins, the resurrection of the body, and life everlasting. Amen. As Pope Leo had asked us during this month of October to pray the rosary for the world peace, let us now pray, let us offer this rosary for the peace. And let us also pray for the intentions of our Holy Father. Our Father who art in heaven, hallowed be thy name, thy kingdom come, thy will be done on earth as it is in heaven.
1: Give us this day our daily bread, and forgive us our trespasses, as we forgive those who trespass against us. And lead us not into temptation, but deliver us from evil. Amen.
0: Hail Mary, full of grace, the Lord is with thee. Blessed art thou among women, and blessed is the fruit of thy womb, Jesus.
1: Holy Mary, Mother of God, pray for us sinners, now and at the hour of our death. Amen.
0: Hail Mary, full of grace, the Lord is with thee. Blessed art thou among women, and blessed is the fruit of thy womb, Jesus.
1: Holy Mary, Mother of God, pray for us sinners, now and at the hour of our death. Amen.
0: Hail Mary, full of grace, the Lord is with thee. Blessed art thou among women, and blessed is the fruit of thy womb, Jesus.
1: Holy Mary, Mother of God, pray for us sinners, now and at the hour of our death. Amen.
0: Glory be to the Father, and to the Son, and to the Holy Spirit.
1: As it was in the beginning, is now, and ever shall be, world without end. Amen.
0: The first joyful mystery, the Annunciation. Mary said, Here am I, the servant of the Lord. O Lord, we offer you this mystery in praise of Annunciation, and we pray for young people, may they have the courage to say yes to the Lord's calling.
2: Our Father, who art in heaven, hallowed be thy name.

0: Thy kingdom come, thy will be done on earth as it is in heaven.
1: Give us this day our daily bread, and forgive us our trespasses, as we forgive those who trespass against us. And lead us not into temptation, but deliver us from evil. Amen.
0: Hail Mary, full of grace, the Lord is with thee. Blessed art thou amongst women, and blessed is the fruit of thy womb, Jesus.
1: Holy Mary, Mother of God, pray for us sinners, now and at the hour of our death. Amen.
0: Hail Mary, full of grace, the Lord is with thee. Blessed art thou amongst women, and blessed is the fruit of thy womb, Jesus.
1: Holy Mary, Mother of God, pray for us sinners, now and at the hour of our death. Amen.
0: Hail Mary, full of grace, the Lord is with thee. Blessed art thou amongst women, and blessed is the fruit of thy womb, Jesus.
1: Holy Mary, Mother of God, pray for us sinners, now and at the hour of our death. Amen.
0: Hail Mary, full of grace, the Lord is with thee. Blessed art thou amongst women, and blessed is the fruit of thy womb, Jesus.
1: Holy Mary, Mother of God, pray for us sinners, now and at the hour of our death. Amen.
0: Hail Mary, full of grace, the Lord is with thee. Blessed art thou amongst women, and blessed is the fruit of thy womb, Jesus.
1: Holy Mary, Mother of God, pray for us sinners, now and at the hour of our death. Amen.
0: Hail Mary, full of grace, the Lord is with thee. Blessed art thou amongst women, and blessed is the fruit of thy womb, Jesus.
1: Holy Mary, Mother of God, pray for us sinners, now and at the hour of our death. Amen.
0: Hail Mary, full of grace, the Lord is with thee. Blessed art thou amongst women, and blessed is the fruit of thy womb, Jesus.
1: Holy Mary, Mother of God, pray for us sinners, now and at the hour of our death. Amen.
0: Hail Mary, full of grace, the Lord is with thee. Blessed art thou amongst women, and blessed is the fruit of thy womb, Jesus.
1: Holy Mary, Mother of God, pray for us sinners, now and at the hour of our death. Amen.
0: Hail Mary, full of grace, the Lord is with thee. Blessed art thou amongst women, and blessed is the fruit of thy womb, Jesus.
1: Holy Mary, Mother of God, pray for us sinners, now and at the hour of our death. Amen.
0: Hail Mary, full of grace, the Lord is with thee. Blessed art thou amongst women, and blessed is the fruit of thy womb, Jesus.
1: Holy Mary, Mother of God, pray for us sinners, now and at the hour of our death. Amen.
0: Glory be to the Father, and to the Son, and to the Holy Spirit.
1: As it was in the beginning, is now, and ever shall be, world without end. Amen.
0: O Mary, conceived without sin,
1: pray for us who have recourse to thee.
2: The second joyful mystery, the Visitation. Elizabeth exclaimed, "And why has this happened to me, that the mother of my Lord comes to me? O Lord, we offer you this mystery in praise of Visitation, and we pray for the elderly. May Mary draw close to them and comfort them."
3: Our Father, who art in heaven, hallowed be thy name. Thy kingdom come, thy will be done on earth as it is in heaven.
1: Give us this day our daily bread, and forgive us our trespasses, as we forgive those who trespass against us. And lead us not into temptation, but deliver us from evil. Amen.
3: Hail Mary, full of grace, the Lord is with thee. Blessed art thou among women, and blessed is the fruit of thy womb, Jesus.
1: Holy Mary, Mother of God, pray for us sinners, now and at the hour of our death. Amen.
3: Hail Mary, full of grace, the Lord is with thee. Blessed art thou among women, and blessed is the fruit of thy womb, Jesus.
1: Holy Mary, Mother of God, pray for us sinners, now and at the hour of our death. Amen.
3: Hail Mary, full of grace, the Lord is with thee. Blessed art thou among women, and blessed is the fruit of thy womb, Jesus.
1: Holy Mary, Mother of God, pray for us sinners, now and at the hour of our death. Amen.
3: Hail Mary, full of grace, the Lord is with thee.

0: Blessed art thou among women, and blessed is the fruit of thy womb, Jesus.
1: Holy Mary, Mother of God, pray for us sinners, now and at the hour of our death. Amen.
0: Hail Mary, full of grace, the Lord is with thee. Blessed art thou among women, and blessed is the fruit of thy womb, Jesus.
1: Holy Mary, Mother of God, pray for us sinners, now and at the hour of our death. Amen.
0: Hail Mary, full of grace, the Lord is with thee. Blessed art thou among women, and blessed is the fruit of thy womb, Jesus.
1: Holy Mary, Mother of God, pray for us sinners, now and at the hour of our death. Amen.
0: Hail Mary, full of grace, the Lord is with thee. Blessed art thou among women, and blessed is the fruit of thy womb, Jesus.
1: Holy Mary, Mother of God, pray for us sinners, now and at the hour of our death. Amen.
0: Hail Mary, full of grace, the Lord is with thee. Blessed art thou among women, and blessed is the fruit of thy womb, Jesus.
1: Holy Mary, Mother of God, pray for us sinners, now and at the hour of our death. Amen.
0: Hail Mary, full of grace, the Lord is with thee. Blessed art thou among women, and blessed is the fruit of thy womb, Jesus.
1: Holy Mary, Mother of God, pray for us sinners, now and at the hour of our death. Amen.
0: Hail Mary, full of grace, the Lord is with thee. Blessed art thou among women, and blessed is the fruit of thy womb, Jesus.
1: Holy Mary, Mother of God, pray for us sinners, now and at the hour of our death. Amen.
0: Glory be to the Father, to the Son, and to the Holy Spirit.
1: As it was in the beginning, is now, and ever shall be, world without end. Amen.
0: O Mary, conceived without sin,
1: pray for us who have recourse to thee.
2: The third joyful mystery, the Nativity of Jesus. From the Gospel according to St. Luke, there was no place for them in the inn. O Lord, we offer you this mystery in praise of the Nativity, and we pray for young children. May they be embraced and surrounded by love.
3: Our Father, who art in heaven, hallowed be thy name. Thy kingdom come, thy will be done on earth as it is in heaven.
1: Give us this day our daily bread, and forgive us our trespasses, as we forgive those who trespass against us, and lead us not into temptation, but deliver us from evil. Amen.
3: Hail Mary, full of grace, the Lord is with thee. Blessed art thou among women, and blessed is the fruit of thy womb, Jesus.
1: Holy Mary, Mother of God, pray for us sinners, now and at the hour of our death. Amen.
3: Hail Mary, full of grace, the Lord is with thee. Blessed art thou among women, and blessed is the fruit of thy womb, Jesus.
1: Holy Mary, Mother of God, pray for us sinners, now and at the hour of our death. Amen.
3: Hail Mary, full of grace, the Lord is with thee. Blessed art thou among women, and blessed is the fruit of thy womb, Jesus.
1: Holy Mary, Mother of God, pray for us sinners, now and at the hour of our death. Amen.
3: Hail Mary, full of grace, the Lord is with thee. Blessed art thou among women, and blessed is the fruit of thy womb, Jesus.
1: Holy Mary, Mother of God, pray for us sinners, now and at the hour of our death. Amen.
3: Hail Mary, full of grace, the Lord is with thee. Blessed art thou among women, and blessed is the fruit of thy womb, Jesus.
1: Holy Mary, Mother of God, pray for us sinners, now and at the hour of our death. Amen.
3: Hail Mary, full of grace, the Lord is with thee. Blessed art thou among women, and blessed is the fruit of thy womb, Jesus.
1: Holy Mary, Mother of God, pray for us sinners, now and at the hour of our death. Amen.
3: Hail Mary, full of grace, the Lord is with thee. Blessed art thou among women, and blessed is the fruit of thy womb, Jesus.
1: Holy Mary, Mother of God, pray for us sinners, now and at the hour of our death. Amen.
3: Hail Mary, full of grace, the Lord is with thee. blessed art thou among women, and blessed is the fruit of thy womb, Jesus.
1: Holy Mary, Mother of God, pray for us sinners.

0: us now and at the hour of our death. Amen.
1: Hail Mary, full of grace, the Lord is with thee. Blessed art thou among women, and blessed is the fruit of thy womb, Jesus.
0: Holy Mary, Mother of God, pray for us sinners, now and at the hour of our death. Amen.
1: Hail Mary, full of grace, the Lord is with thee. Blessed thou among women, and blessed is the fruit of thy womb, Jesus.
0: Holy Mary, Mother of God, pray for us sinners, now and at the hour of our death. Amen.
1: Hail Mary, full of grace, the Lord is with thee. Blessed art thou among women, and blessed is the fruit of thy womb, Jesus.
0: Holy Mary, Mother of God, pray for us sinners, now and at the hour of our death. Amen.
1: Glory be to the Father, and the Son, and the Holy Spirit.
0: As it was in the beginning, is now, and ever shall be, world without end. Amen.
1: O Mary, conceived without sin,
0: pray for us who have recourse to thee.
2: The fourth joyful mystery, the presentation of Jesus in the temple. Joseph and Mary brought Jesus to Jerusalem to present him to the Lord. O Lord, we offer you this mystery in praise of the presentation of Jesus in the temple, and we pray for those who are consecrated to the Lord, priests and religious, and for those who are called, may they devote themselves to him without reserve.
3: Our Father, who art in heaven, hallowed be thy name. Thy kingdom come, thy will be done on earth as it is in heaven.
0: Give us this day our daily bread, and forgive us our trespasses, as we forgive those who trespass against us. And lead us not into temptation, but deliver us from evil. Amen.
3: Hail Mary, full of grace, the Lord is with thee. Blessed art thou among women, and blessed is the fruit of thy womb, Jesus.
0: Holy Mary, Mother of God, pray for us sinners, now and at the hour of our death. Amen.
3: Hail Mary, full of grace, the Lord is with thee. Blessed art thou among women, and blessed is the fruit of thy womb, Jesus.
0: Holy Mary, Mother of God, pray for us sinners, now and at the hour of our death. Amen.
3: Hail Mary, full of grace, the Lord is with thee. Blessed art thou among women, and blessed is the fruit of thy womb, Jesus.
0: Holy Mary, Mother of God, pray for us sinners, now and at the hour of our death. Amen.
3: Hail Mary, full of grace, the Lord is with thee. Blessed art thou among women, and blessed is the fruit of thy womb, Jesus.
0: Holy Mary, Mother of God, pray for us sinners, now and at the hour of our death. Amen.
3: Hail Mary, full of grace, the Lord is with thee. Blessed art thou among women, and blessed is the fruit of thy womb, Jesus.
0: Holy Mary, Mother of God, pray for us sinners, now and at the hour of our death. Amen.
3: Hail Mary, full of grace, the Lord is with thee. Blessed art thou among women, and blessed is the fruit of thy womb, Jesus.
0: Holy Mary, Mother of God, pray for us sinners, now and at the hour of our death. Amen.
3: Hail Mary, full of grace, the Lord is with thee. Blessed art thou among women, and blessed is the fruit of thy womb, Jesus.
0: Holy Mary, Mother of God, pray for us sinners, now and at the hour of our death. Amen.
3: Hail Mary, full of grace, the Lord is with thee. Blessed art thou among women, and blessed is the fruit of thy womb, Jesus.
0: Holy Mary, Mother of God, pray for us sinners, now and at the hour of our death. Amen.
3: Hail Mary, full of grace, the Lord is with thee. Blessed art thou among women, and blessed is the fruit of thy womb, Jesus.
0: Holy Mary, Mother of God, pray for us sinners, now and at the hour of our death. Amen.
3: Hail Mary, full of grace, the Lord is with thee. Blessed art thou among women, and blessed is the fruit of thy womb, Jesus.
0: Holy Mary, Mother of God, pray for us sinners, now and at the hour of our death. Amen.
3: Glory be to the Father, and to the Son, and to the Holy Spirit.
0: As it was in the beginning, is now, and ever shall be, world without end. Amen.
3: O Mary, conceived without sin,
0: pray for us who have recourse to thee.

0: The fifth joyful mystery, the finding of Jesus in the temple. Mary said to Jesus, "Child, why have you treated us like this? Look, your father and I have been searching for you in great anxiety. O Lord, we offer you this mystery in praise of the finding of Jesus in the temple, and we pray for all the pilgrims present here and who join us by distance. May they never stop seeking Jesus.
1: Our Father, who art in heaven, hallowed be thy name. Thy kingdom come, thy will be done on earth as it is in heaven.
2: Give us this day our daily bread, and forgive us our trespasses, as we forgive those who trespass against us. And lead us not into temptation, but deliver us from evil. Amen.
1: Hail Mary, full of grace, the Lord is with thee. Blessed art thou amongst women, and blessed is the fruit of thy womb, Jesus.
2: Holy Mary, Mother of God, pray for us sinners, now and at the hour of our death. Amen.
1: Hail Mary, full of grace, the Lord is with thee. Blessed art thou amongst women, and blessed is the fruit of thy womb, Jesus.
2: Holy Mary, Mother of God, pray for us sinners, now and at the hour of our death. Amen.
1: Hail Mary, full of grace, the Lord is with thee. Blessed art thou amongst women, and blessed is the fruit of thy womb, Jesus.
2: Holy Mary, Mother of God, pray for us sinners, now and at the hour of our death. Amen.
1: Hail Mary, full of grace, the Lord is with thee. Blessed art thou amongst women, and blessed is the fruit of thy womb, Jesus.
2: Holy Mary, Mother of God, pray for us sinners, now and at the hour of our death. Amen.
1: Hail Mary, full of grace, the Lord is with thee. Blessed art thou amongst women, and blessed is the fruit of thy womb, Jesus.
2: Holy Mary, Mother of God, pray for us sinners, now and at the hour of our death. Amen.
1: Hail Mary, full of grace, the Lord is with thee. Blessed art thou amongst women, and blessed is the fruit of thy womb, Jesus.
2: Holy Mary, Mother of God, pray for us sinners, now and at the hour of our death. Amen.
1: Hail Mary, full of grace, the Lord is with thee. Blessed art thou amongst women, and blessed is the fruit of thy womb, Jesus.
2: Holy Mary, Mother of God, pray for us sinners, now and at the hour of our death. Amen.
1: Hail Mary, full of grace, the Lord is with thee. Blessed art thou amongst women, and blessed is the fruit of thy womb, Jesus.
2: Holy Mary, Mother of God, pray for us sinners, now and at the hour of our death. Amen.
1: Hail Mary, full of grace, the Lord is with thee. Blessed art thou amongst women, and blessed is the fruit of thy womb, Jesus.
2: Holy Mary, Mother of God, pray for us sinners, now and at the hour of our death. Amen.
1: Hail Mary, full of grace, the Lord is with thee. Blessed art thou amongst women, and blessed is the fruit of thy womb, Jesus.
2: Holy Mary, Mother of God, pray for us sinners, now and at the hour of our death. Amen.
1: Glory be to the Father, and to the Son, and to the Holy Spirit.
2: As it was in the beginning, is now, and ever shall be, world without end. Amen.
1: O Mary, conceived without sin,
2: pray for us who have recourse to thee.
0: Let us pray. Lord God, you chose the Blessed Virgin Mary, Queen of the humble and the poor, as Mother of the Savior. Grant that, by following her example, we may offer you the homage of heartfelt faith, and place in you alone our hope and salvation. We make our prayer through our Lord Jesus Christ, your Son, who lives and reigns with you in the unity of the Holy Spirit, God, forever and ever.
2: Amen.
0: The Lord be with you.
2: And with your spirit.
0: May Almighty God bless you, the Father, and the Son, and the Holy Spirit.
2: Amen.
0: Hail, Holy Queen,
2: Mother of mercy. Hail our life, our sweetness, and our hope. To thee do we cry, poor banished children of Eve. To thee do we send up our sighs, mourning and

0: weeping in this valley of tears, turn then, most gracious Advocate, thine eyes of mercy towards us, and after this our exile, show unto us the blessed fruit of thy womb, Jesus. O clement, O loving, O sweet Virgin Mary,
1: pray for us, O Holy Mother of God,
0: that we may be made worthy of the promises of Christ.
1: Our Lady of Lourdes,
0: pray for us.
1: Our Lady of Lourdes,
0: pray for us.
1: Our Lady of Lourdes,
0: pray for us.
1: Saint Bernadette,
0: pray for us.
1: In the name of the Father, and of the Son, and of the Holy Spirit.
0: Amen.

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10: Hello, friends. One thing for certain that mercy always calls us to be is other-centered, as opposed to the opposite, which is being very self-centered. Great illustrations of this truth are found in the 14 works of mercy, which are geared toward the other to aid them. These are the 7 corporal works of mercy for the body and the 7 spiritual works of mercy for the soul. And let us not forget the many saints whose lives show us the way of being other-centered. For example, St. Vincent de Paul, with his work for the poor and disenfranchised, St. Elizabeth Ann Seton, with her work of educating the young, St. John Bosco, with his work of aiding orphans and helping them develop trades, and St. Mother Teresa of Calcutta, who founded the Missionaries of Charity to serve the poorest of the poor. Some of my favorite quotes from saints in regard to being other-centered are the following. Pope St. John Paul II tells us, "The giving of oneself brings with it an enriching of oneself." St. Catherine Laboure, the miraculous metal seer, teaches us one must learn to see God in everyone. St. Peter Chrysologus, an early bishop and doctor of the church, says, "If you don't close your ear to others, you open God's ear to yourself." And St. Jean-Marie Vianney, the holy curé of Ars, states very eloquently that no one ever heals himself by wounding another. So friends, let us really strive to be other-centered as opposed to being self-centered. And let's ask the saints to show us the way. I'm Father Wade Menezes of the Fathers of Mercy for EWTN. Thanks for tuning in to the wonders of His mercy.

The Trump-Xi summit is over, but what, if anything, was achieved at the meeting? Foreign policy expert Gordon Chang is here with analysis. Archbishop Fulton J. Sheen was beatified last week in St. Louis, bringing the world's attention to the Blessed's life and legacy. But many were unaware of his warnings about the demonic and the power of Satan. Father Dave Tomaszewski will share his findings and his new book. And a terror threat in the air was thwarted this week, along with a suspected terror plot targeting a U.S. airbase. Is there a dangerous pattern developing? Dr. Waleed Fares joins us with analysis the world over. Begins right now.

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1: A warm welcome to all of you joining us in the United States and the world over as we celebrate our 30th year. We've got a great show for you this evening. If you'd like to comment, send me an X post. I'm at Raymond Arroyo and always at Arroyo Grande Show on YouTube. Xi Jinping came to Washington last week, and the pageantry was spectacular. But what did America actually get out of the visit? Was Jimmy Lai or human rights even mentioned? And earlier in September, isolationist North Korea quietly opened a road bridge to Russia, while a similar project connecting to China nears completion. Here with analysis, I'm joined by foreign policy, Asian affairs expert, and senior fellow at the Gladstone Institute, Gordon Chang. Gordon, thanks for being here. The Xi-Trump summit took place over 3 days. There was a state dinner. The biggest announcement was the two-month extension of the trade truce, now running to January 10th. Beijing says there was an eight-point consensus, a $30 billion tariff cut and trade council, dialogue on AI. But, Gordon, what was actually achieved here, to your eye?
2: You know, very little. Now, of course, with these summits, you don't know really until months and sometimes years afterwards. But there are a couple things that are really troubling. First of all, there was no joint statement afterwards. And then if you look at the readouts from Beijing and Washington, they're substantially different. So there's a lot of, there's a big gap between our position and theirs. Now, of course, as you point out, the trade truce was extended 2 months. I suppose that's a good thing. But when you look at it, this was not good for us. Xi Jinping got what he wanted. I'm not sure we got what we wanted.
1: Well, Xi came with no big business delegation from China, Gordon. And he left with a red carpet picture. And, you know, I know the president showed him the ballroom and showed off the White House. But who got the better of the meeting, do you think? And why does Beijing seem so pleased with the outcome?
2: They're pleased with the outcome because they got the two things that were really important to them. One of them was the televised images of President Trump honoring Xi Jinping. Remember, Xi Jinping did not greet President Trump on the tarmac in Beijing in May, but Trump met Xi at Andrews Air Force Base. And that's asymmetry. And the Chinese are using that to show that we believe we are subservient to them. So they love that. The other thing, Raymond, and this is something that's occurred not just in this administration, but in previous ones. When we talk to the Chinese, we defer taking action. And while we defer taking action, they continue unacceptable, dangerous conduct. And so that's what's happening right now. We're not imposing costs for things we should definitely been doing so a long time ago. So the Chinese are getting the better of us, clearly.
1: Well, I was stunned, and I don't know if you share this, but I was frankly surprised that the president had a state dinner for Xi. I mean, we have to be honest here, Gordon, and we have been on this show for decades. This is a slave state. This is one of the most ruthless, aggressive attackers of religious freedom and human rights on the planet. And to sit there and clink glass.

0: faces and sing to him and point to pictures and say, look how respected you are. Does that send the right message to the world?
1: Oh, obviously not. And it says to the rest of the world that Trump believes that he's in second place. You know, Trump doesn't think that. You know, Trump has what he believes is effective diplomacy. But we've got to consider what the rest of the world thinks. And, you know, even apart from the strategic aspects of this, this was just wrong. I mean, it was something that rubs Americans the wrong way. And I know that because, you know, Lydia and I have been going around talking to conservative groups, both before and after this summit. And, you know, I criticize the president in strident terms, and I expect pushback, but I believe it's important to do that. Well, Raymond, I'm not getting pushback. I'm getting agreement. People are coming up and saying, yeah, we thought that was horrible. So even in President Trump's most ardent space, people don't like this.
0: According to Chinese reports, Xi told Trump he hoped America would, quote, adhere to the correct position of opposing Taiwan independence. Now, Gordon, what's the significance of that language, opposing? He didn't say that you won't support Taiwan independence, but that you will oppose it. Did President Trump accept that language, and what does Beijing gain if he did?
1: No, President Trump did not accept that language, and it is significant, opposing independence as opposed to not supporting it. We have a one China policy. We haven't changed it. Now, our ambassador, David Perdue, on Sunday actually said, look, we haven't changed our China policy. We still adhere to the six assurances. But in the same interview, and this was on Fox News Sunday, you had the ambassador say, well, we talked about arms sales to Taiwan with China. Well, that is one of the things that we said we would not do in the six assurances. So although that there's been, you know, some good rhetorical statements from the Secretary of State and from our ambassador. This is just eroding America's position. And people in Taiwan are nervous, as, you know, you could expect them to be.
0: Yeah. Xi told the president that competition, economic and AI, should be within bounds, that it should be a race of catching up, not a wrestling match where one side wins or loses. The president did not appear to push back on this or very much else, Gordon. Was Xi's statement a peace offering, or is this more intimidation where they'll continue to steal proprietary information and, you know, and they're looking for advantage in that respect?
1: Yeah, Xi's statement and the statements of the Chinese regime in connection with AI, those are supposed to be intimidation moves. You know, President Trump is 100% right on AI. This is one place where he really gets it, where he knows that this is a competition with China and we cannot afford to lose it. You know, and President Trump will talk about the dangers of AI, which is good because we have to consider those. But he understands that ultimately one nation prevails and it better be us. So this is one area where, you know, President Trump may nod when Xi Jinping talks, but he's not giving ground.
0: Yeah. 1 week before Xi arrived, Jimmy Lai's son, Sebastian Lai, sat before Congress. He said his father is 78 years old. As viewers of this program know, he's been serving a 20-year sentence in prison. His daughter, Claire, was just diagnosed with cancer. Jimmy Lai's a devout Catholic who really gave everything for the freedom of his fellow Hong Kongers. Gordon, was Jimmy's name raised at all, or did you hear about it being raised?
1: We don't know about this summit, but during the last summit, it certainly was. And we know it because President Trump talked about it on Air Force One coming back. He did secure the release of Pastor Ezra Jin of the Zion Church, which is one of these Protestant congregations. But President Trump said that Xi Jinping indicated that he was not going to release Jimmy. That should not be the last word. I take that as Xi Jinping's bargaining position. And there's a lot that we can do to pressure the Chinese to release Jimmy. We absolutely need to do that. He cannot die in jail, as Liu Xiaobo did, the Nobel laureate. Xi Jinping has just taken hard lines on things because he is he's not tolerating religion at all. And he's the most relentless of the communist leaders against religion, with the possible exception of Mao Zedong.

0: Right. Well, that's why it boggles the mind that you would invite somebody like this to the dinner table and have all the grandees of, you know, business and media clinking glasses over a man who literally tortures his own people and enslaves them. There were better positions that would have appeared more strong, I think. That should have been the posture here. I don't know why they went down this, you know, Nixon and China route.
1: Raymond, you know, the thing is, you know, Rubio says, well, we got to talk to the Chinese. Yeah, you can talk to them, but you don't have to talk to them in this way. Got to remember that targeting data that was used to kill six Americans on March 1st in Kuwait almost certainly came from a Chinese satellite. But we know for sure that the targeting data that killed three Americans on July 17th in Jordan, that did come from China. That's probably nine Americans, and that's almost half of the Americans that have been killed, and probably the remainder have also been killed with Chinese assistance. So, you know, we talk about fentanyl, talk about COVID, but that's this year. They are killing American service members, and Xi Jinping, you know, we can't stop him with the current track that we have. We need better diplomacy, otherwise more Americans are going to die.
0: No, and look, I agree with Secretary Rubio. You do have to talk to the Chinese. They're a superpower. But do you have to talk to them over cocktails in long gowns? That's the question. The president has rebranded. I think, again, because of what you said at the very start of this, it sends the message to the Chinese that you're subservient and that you are honoring us, which is the message they want and the visuals they craved. And I don't know what we got in exchange for that. Hopefully something. But go back to May, Gordon. The Chinese made agreements there to buy goods, to restrain some of their imports. They haven't abided by very much of that, have they?
1: No, they haven't. So, for instance, you know, President Trump announced that the Chinese had ordered 200 Boeings. Well, those planes have not been ordered yet. The Chinese have bought some cargoes of soybeans, but they seem to have stopped recently. And when you look at the array of promises that we announced, you know, the Chinese are falling far short of that. This follows a pattern of decades. And so, yeah, the Chinese don't honor their promises, but we know that they don't, and we still ask for more promises. So this is really on us. And it's not just Trump. It's Biden as well. It was Obama. It was Bush. But by now, Trump should know. And apparently he's continuing a course of conduct which has resulted in failure so far. And I sure hope that it changes. But right now, Trump's China policies are not in our interest.
0: Well, and you mentioned AI. The president has rebranded this super intelligence, and whoever wins SI wins, he said. Now, the two sides, and this is curious, they've agreed to a dialogue and a hotline for AI incidents, Gordon. What does that mean? What does that establish?
1: It means that we will comply and will notify them of problems with our AI models, but the Chinese will not notify us of their problems. We've had military hotlines with China. Problem is they do not pick up the phone. So, yeah, you can have a communications channel, but it's really just one way. So I don't like this AI agreement. You know, people will tell you, look, it's an AI agreement is very desirable to have with China. And I'll agree with that. But the point is, it is not feasible. First of all, AI agreements are not enforceable inherently. And second of all, the Chinese don't comply with their promises. So why are we doing this? And I, you know, maybe it's politically expedient, but we Americans, it's our fault now because we know what the Chinese do and we still continue to fall for it.
0: Aboard the papal plane on Monday, Pope Leo said concerns about AI going rogue are not fake news and must be taken seriously. The president has called those fears a hoax. Gordon, your thoughts on this. Is the Holy Father right to sound this alarm?
1: Yes, he is. And we know that the problems with our AI models, and there have been problems with China's AI models going rogue as well.
0: Right.
1: My issue with the Pope is that, is this a religious matter? It's important. It's critical. I mean,

0: is central to, you know, our continued existence on this planet, but it's not a religious matter. And, you know, I'd love the Pope, but I hope that he sticks to religious things. You know, his first encyclical, which was, what, Magnificat Humanitas?
1: Yeah.
0: That was on
1: Humanitas, yeah. Yeah.
0: I wish it were on something religious. And, well, what can I say?
1: Yeah, and it touches, I mean, look, it touches on religious issues and morality, but particularly this week when this China-U.S. summit is happening, I'm still waiting for the Vatican to raise its voice against the suppression and oppression of faithful Catholics and Christians in China who are being slaughtered. They're being rounded up, thrown into detention camps, slaughtered or under house arrest. That's the story. And the gospel perverted. So I'm still waiting for that, and hopefully in time we'll get that. On September 7th, Gordon, North Korea and Russia opened their first ever road bridge across the Tumen River, a long dormant bridge project from North Korea to China. It could open any day now. Is North Korea's isolation over?
0: Well, North Korea is just playing off Russia and China, which is what they did from the very beginning. So what they're doing is this is using bridges now. North Korea has been very tight with Russia. China now wants to sort of bolster its position. China, of course, as they say, Russia is the ambulance and China is the hospital when it comes to North Korea. So I don't think the Chinese are too concerned about their position, but they do want to try to make sure that the Russians don't get too close. So we're seeing a little bit of that with regard to that. And then, of course, Kim Jong-un is his talks to, you know, President or wants to talk to President Trump. So, you know, we've got this three power competition going.
1: Right. I mean, Russia, China, North Korea, linking, by the way, Iran in the background. Is that the true alliance now, or axis, if you will? And is Beijing the senior partner?
0: Oh, Beijing is clearly the senior partner. And we're seeing in the crinks, China, Russia, India, Iran, North Korea, they're very close bonds now. For instance, North Korea once had only one formal military alliance. That was with China. Now it has two. Since 2024, they established a treaty with Russia. So they've got that. We know that the Chinese have been supplying the Iranians with war material and targeting data, as we just talked about. China is the only reason why Russia is still fighting in Ukraine right now, because Chinese support has been across the board. So, yeah, they're very tight bonds among all of them.
1: Yeah, but back in May, after the last summit with Beijing, the president put a $14 billion arms package for Taiwan, the largest ever, on hold. He called it a good negotiating chip. Taipei now says it's confident the sale will go forward. Is this deal on or off again? And did the Washington summit kill it?
0: Well, what we can say for sure, Raymond, is that the Trump administration has not greenlighted that $14 billion package. To put this into context, the Trump administration greenlighted an $11 billion package, and that was the largest ever in history. But this $14 billion one is more important because, first of all, it is larger, but also it includes equipment that Taiwan really needs, and it is a signal to the rest of the world whether we support China or we support Taiwan. And so Trump thinks it's a good negotiating chip. You know, I suppose it is. But that's not something he should say in public. This is not something he should be talking about with the Chinese. Six assurances, to go back to David Perdue admitting that. And we should be standing with free societies. There's just a long conversation, but Taiwan is absolutely critical to the defense of America. Trump, I don't think, really understands that. Or if he does, I really fear for ourselves.
1: Okay, Gordon Chang. We will leave it there. For all the latest reports and analysis from Gordon Chang, you can follow him on X at Gordon G. Chang. Gordon, thank you as always.
0: Thank you so much, Raymond.
1: In 1974, Archbishop Fulton Sheen made a promise in print. He wrote about the devil, "The demonic I shall treat in another book," end quote. 5 years later, he passed away and the book never came down.

0: to be. Then in 2016, a newly ordained priest from Detroit went looking for it. Well, there was no lost manuscript in the archives, so he did the next best thing. He spent years gathering everything Sheen wrote about or said about Satan, evil, and spiritual warfare, and he shaped it into a new book the Archbishop might have had on his mind. It's called Fulton J. Sheen, On the Demonic. Here to tell us about it is the aforementioned priest of the Archdiocese of Detroit, Father Dave Tomaszicki. Father, thank you for being here. Sheen promised this book in one of his earlier tomes, Those Mysterious Priests, and then he died without writing it. Was there nothing in the archives, not even an outline?
1: There was no outline. So yeah, there's no manuscript, no outline sitting there. But as you go through what he said so much on the demonic, especially starting in 1969 with articles in his diocesan paper. So like there was a lot on the demonic. It just wasn't sitting in one place.
0: Uh-huh. Yeah, that's what I was going to ask. Where did you gather the material from? I remember listening to the tapes of some of those retreats he did, and there was a lot there on the demonic.
1: Yeah, so in the early 70s, he was going around giving retreats, but it was more one retreat. And we have a number of audio recordings of different retreats. So those are on the Fulton Sheen app. I have cassette tapes. I went and got a cassette player, and I got this adapter so I could put it on the computer. He was going around the early 70s. So about half of the book is from those talks in the early 70s. But a good chunk are from the Rochester paper, the carrier journal from the Diocese of Rochester. And then there's parts from other places. There's a few parts that are from handwritten notes of his archives that have never seen the light of day.
0: Wow. Mm-hmm. As early as 1952, Sheen wrote that the demonic was moving through our world at a furious, hellish pace. Now, that was in the Eisenhower era, when church pews and seminaries were full, Father Dave. What did he see that the rest of the country didn't?
1: Yeah, well, I think part of it, a couple things. One, you know, in the book of Revelation, things get worse and worse and worse. And, well, if we believe in the Bible, we know that's going to come true. But secondly, he was very good at reading the art of the time. So often art captures the philosophy before the philosophers have really sorted it out. So a lot of what he works off of is actually Dostoevsky, which is 100 years before him. So he saw that coming.
0: Here's an example from the book. He writes, "The devil is powerful today because few believe in him. God's definition of himself is, I am who am. The devil's definition of himself is, I am who am not." I loved, you know, Sheen always did those great, that sort of playing one concept against the other. It's so beautifully wrought. Why is staying invisible the devil's favorite strategy in the modern culture?
1: Because right now it's so easy. There is a large lack of faith. So people don't believe in God. If you don't believe in God, you don't believe in the devil either. And so often people do drop the devil before they drop God. And God just becomes this nice guy and everyone goes to heaven and there's no evil in the world, you know. But obviously there is. So it's just easy for him.
0: Yeah. Sheen cites psychiatrist Rollo May and the Greek root of the diabolic, to tear apart, to rend asunder.
2: What is the diabolic from the purely psychiatric point of view? Dr. Rollo May analyzes the word diabolic. It comes from the Greek words dia and balein. Dia balein is to tear apart, rend asunder. Anything, therefore, that breaks pattern, that destroys unity, that corrupts gestalt, produces discord, that is the diabolic. Now, there has been a great increase of the diabolic. Notice, for example, the discord in the church, the discord in religious communities, the discord among the laity as regards the church, discords in the clergy. All these are manifestations of a spirit of the diabolic.

0: that surrounds us.
1: Father, is division the devil's signature, even in the church? And I guess we're seeing that in spades today.
2: So the short answer is yes, but it's complicated because Jesus does come to bring the sword and divide father against son, mother against daughter, all those things. So in his essence, God unites, the devil divides. In the end, God unites, the devil divides. But we're not at the end yet. So things do need to be worked out. So the devil will unite us in our defiance against God. So he'll unite us in our division away from God, and Jesus will divide us from bad things. So again, like in the end, yes, God unites, the devil divides. Here in space and time, things are being worked out, and it can be confusing.
1: Yeah, Sheen identified three signs of the demonic taken right out of Mark chapter 5: nudity, violence, and split personality. He writes this: the search for identity is a sad commentary on modern man who feels himself dual and cannot decide who he is. Like the demon cast out of the young man, he says, "My name is Legion, for we are many." Single and plural, one and many at the same time. When I read this, Father, I thought, you know, the lovely use of pronouns we have today, where we refer to one person as they and them, which never made sense to me, neither in the realm of English grammar nor in reality.
2: Yeah, so and on that, I mean, how many genders do they say there are today? 130, whatever, 150. How do you get there unless you do what you said earlier about, you know, God says, I am who am. The devil says, I am who am not. So I am not male. I am not female. I am not gender number 38. I am not gender number 75. I am not. I am not. I am not. It's the definition of the devil, and he just divides us.
1: Talk about how Sheen identified those traits of the demonic that we just went through a moment ago. You know, not only the duality, but that, you know, that necessity to split.
2: Yeah, so it's you know, in the end, like, Jesus is the answer. Jesus is the Savior. And, you know, in a few of the Gospels, it talks about how, you know, the sheep hear my voice and they know me. They don't know another's voice. So we don't have to know everyone else's voice in the world. We have to know Jesus. So on the other side, the devil, he doesn't have to take us a million miles away from Jesus, so long as we're away from Jesus. And we can be away from Jesus doing this, doing that, whatever. There's a million different possibilities, but there's only one Jesus. So yeah, he divides us, and he doesn't really care where he takes us as long as it's away from Jesus.
1: Mm-hmm. Blessed Sheen was writing and thinking about the demonic, about the advance of the satanic more than 50 years ago. You've extended his thought and said that evil attacks in our time on the self. How does that manifest? I mean, beyond what we've just been talking about.
2: Yeah, so Sheen goes through the four eras of the church. Every 500 years is a different era, and something different gets attacked. So he was speaking in the late 70s. He calls it the end of the fourth era, where the individual was being attacked. And he talks about divorce, the falling part of the family, abortion. Abortion always kills the other, kills an individual. And he leaves it there. I think we're at the other side, or at the beginning of the fifth era, where more and more the attack is on the self, which just kind of follows where Sheen was going. And I see this in the transgenderism movement. Just you know, now we're mutilating ourselves, hating ourselves. So that's one aspect of it.
1: Yeah, Fulton Sheen was really a prophet in many ways, I think. 50 years ago, he said we were living at the end of Christendom, not Christianity, Christendom, a culture built on Christian principles. Father, was he right? And how does a Christian live within a culture that no longer supports him or reflects his beliefs?
2: The first question's easy. Yes, he was right. The second question, ooh, that's a lot harder. So we have to be men and women of God, not of the world. I love the Greek word for holy is ages, agios. And it comes from the word geis, which means earth, and then ages means unearthly. You're not from this earth. But yeah, we are still living as if it's a Christian culture. We're kind of feeding off of what's left over, a lot of what's kind of rotting away of the old Christian culture, and it's not working. It's not where we're compromising. And Sheen talks a lot about, he's got a whole chapter on the body of Christ versus the mystical body of the Antichrist, and how you can't compromise with

0: that, but we're still trying to compromise, thinking it's a Christian world and it's not.
1: Yeah, you listen to those old tapes, and you know he would gather, you know, his full drama when he talked about the demonic, the demonic. You know, he broke it into three syllables.

0: over against the church as a community will stand the absolute state, or against the mystical body of Christ will be the mystical body of the Antichrist. You were just talking about that. So the Antichrist is not a monster with horns, but a humanitarian individual or superstate promising peace and prosperity. And I mean, you referenced earlier that Sheen borrowed some of these concepts from, you know, some of the Russian philosophers and writers, Dostoevsky and others. Where did that idea come from, do you think? And talk a little bit about Sheen's own reading list, where he drew his argument.
1: Yes, you're quoting from the fifth chapter called In the End. And so this project took a long time. It took me 3 years just to put it together. Then there's a year dealing with copyright and then with the publisher. So it was almost 10 years from when I had the idea to when the book came out. It was about 4.5 years of intensely working on it. Because it took so long, I got to go through and read what he was reading. I read a number of Dostoevsky, Victor Hugo, all sorts of things. But in the chapter that you're quoting from, there's three main things. So it's the chapter, The Grand Inquisitor, from the Brothers Karamazov of Dostoevsky. Lord of the World from Robert Hugh Benson.
0: Oh, yeah.
1: And then yep. Solovyov's Three Conversations. So he takes those three works and he philosophizes on what's coming. And it's interesting. That's one of the most interesting chapters of the book. So much of what he said has come true. He was prophetic. It's come true. This book is more relevant than when he was saying these things. But that chapter in the end talks about, like, the final days. That's not all come true yet, you know. So it'll be interesting as time goes on about the absolute state and everything.
0: Yeah, the coming attractions, unfortunately. C.S. Lewis said there are two equal and opposite errors about devils: to disbelieve in them or to take an excessive and unhealthy interest in them, Father. You quote that in your foreword. How did Sheen avoid both those errors and remain clear-headed about the existence of evil in the world and its machinations?
1: With his eyes on Jesus. So you mentioned earlier how he kind of does a back and forth, like God says, I am who am. The devil says, I am who am not. Well, by doing that, his focus really is on Jesus. It is on God. And then he does the devil kind of via negativa, but his eyes are still on Jesus. And that's where it has to be, because we are not stronger than the devil on our own. Jesus is stronger. We're stronger if we're with him, but not on our own. We got to stay with Jesus.
0: I want to read something from the book that struck me as I saw it. We are living in a busy, excited world, a world that is gauged to interruption. We get news on the hour. We have no attention span. We are hardly in possession of ourselves. We may be lax in our devotion to the Blessed Sacrament, but Satan is not. That's just what you were referencing. You make the point that Sheen rarely gets more than a few lines about the devil out before he's talking about Jesus again. Tell me about Sheen's three weapons. You identify the name of Jesus, the blood of Jesus, and the mother of Jesus. I mean, from interviewing exorcists, I've heard these concepts before. Why do you invoke them now?
1: Yeah, so the name of Jesus, and this is really the antidote to that third sign of the demonic, that loss of identity. So whenever you call upon someone, it makes them present. And with Jesus in particular, there's a presence, and he always comes in battle formation to fight for us. We were all born to live. Jesus was born to die. He was born to win that fight. He does win that fight. So we call upon him, and he's there to fight. And then the blood. So there's a beautiful chapter in the book about the blood. Most of it comes from some audio recordings that we have. And it's just very beautiful theology. But he doesn't say much about the devil in those audio recordings. So I went to the archives. I found two sets of handwritten notes for talks that do talk about defeating Satan through the blood. But sin is in the blood, and blood needs to be shed. And we see that in Hebrews 9. And the devil, he's a mimic of God. So God has his solutions. The devil will always give us his solutions, the demonic solutions. And a lot of the violence, the school shootings, the girls cutting, that's the devil saying, hey, I have an answer to sin. Just shoot something up, you know. And that's the devil's answer. It's the demonic answer. But no, we have to stick with the Lord, who is the Lamb and sheds his blood for us. And then thirdly, Our Lady, she's great. And, you know, Fulton Sheen had a great devotion to him. And I went to his beatification, and 2 days later, I celebrated Mass at St. Mary's in El Paso.

0: he was baptized, and the church he was baptized in is gone, and there's only a few things remaining from the original church. One of them is the statue of Our Lady, and when he was baptized, when he was 4 days old, his mother then consecrated him on the altar of Our Lady right in front of that statue. So it's really cool to be there and to see that. But Our Lady crushes the head of the serpent, and particularly in the days ahead, the Immaculate Conception. So we have all given into the devil in some way, shape, or form. Not Our Lady, not Our Lady of the Immaculate Conception, and that drives the devil nuts. And then Our Lady of Sorrows. So the devil is anti-cross. So Our Lady of Sorrows, who carries the cross with Jesus, she's very important in our days.
1: Yeah, Sheen said that quote I read earlier. He's really prophesying, if you will, the advent of the smartphone and news on the hour and news by the second. He saw what was coming. The last chapter is the holy hour. Sheen famously made that the centerpiece of his priesthood. Father Dave, why did he believe a quiet hour before the Blessed Sacrament is the answer to the demonic, and you know, not raging against the people who you feel wronged you?
0: Yeah, so a couple things. So he says earlier in the book that reformers tend to reform the wrong thing. For example, a few years ago, when there was that mockery of the Last Supper at the Olympics, you know, people were calling and, you know, leaving angry messages, sending angry letters, and I'm like, man, is an angry letter going to change the devil's mind? I don't think so. If he's attacking the Eucharist, we have to love the Eucharist. But specifically the hour, especially late in his life, he was developing some theology around that. So in the Gospels, when day is used, it's talking about God. When hour is used, it's talking about the passion and death of our Lord. So basically what the devil's going to do to our Lord. Now our Lord wins, but he goes through the ringer first. But there's an interesting line when our Lord asks his three favorite apostles, "Will you not watch 1 hour with me?" Then he's inviting us to join in that hour. And in the hour, again, he gives himself to the devil. The devil has his way, but he wins. He beats the devil on his own turf. And it's amazing. Like God asks us to participate with him, to fight in the battle side by side with him. What an honor, you know. So to pray a holy hour in the Eucharistic presence of the Lord, that's the real answer.
1: Yeah, last week, were you there? You must have been at the beatification last week.
0: I was, yes.
1: You saw the tens of thousands of faithful gathered for this incredible event. What went through your mind when the church finally called Fulton Sheen blessed?
0: It was really cool, especially when they unveiled his tomb in Peoria. They videoed that in Blessed Fulton Sheen. It was awesome. But just being there, I was impressed with all the young people, all the young priests, all the young families, lots of families with lots and lots of kids. And I've been saying for years that, yes, our numbers in the church are going down, but there's a core, and the core is getting stronger. And now I think the core is actually growing. And I thought that's what I was seeing at the beatification. It was great. It was really cool.
1: Father, I know you came to Sheen. How did you come to Sheen before I let you go?
0: So in 2009, a priest lent me the book Life of Christ, which I read with the intention of not liking it. Everyone else likes Sheen. I don't want to like him too. I read it. It
1: Yeah.
0: blew me away. I just couldn't get enough of him. Just couldn't get enough.
1: Yeah.
0: Can I say one more little thing? Okay. So the first time EWTN called me, I said, "Mom, I'm going to EWTN." And she's like, "Oh, on Raymond Arroyo?" I'm like, "No." And she says, "Well, when you're on that show, then you've made it." So, Mom, I hope I've made it now.
1: Oh, well, thanks, Mom. She has very good taste. Father Dave Tomaszicki, thank you for being here. And the book is Fulton J. Sheen on the Demonic, compiled by Father Dave. Thanks for being here. And it's available at bookstores everywhere and online, including the EWTN catalog. Father, you have arrived.
0: Thank you. Thanks for having me.
1: Over on the Arroyo Grande podcast, I sat down with actor Neil McDonough to talk about his stellar career playing some of Hollywood's most memorable villains and heroes, but also the standards that have guided his career and how faith and family helped him navigate one of the darkest periods of his life. You said with playing villains that you have to psychoanalyze yourself a little bit, and you've made, if you're really known for anything, it's really playing villains. First of all, why do you think the audience wants to see you in those roles? And what do you mean by you have to say?

0: psychoanalyze yourself?
1: Well, you have to go deep. If you're going to play any character, it's actually, the villains to me, I can infuse humor. So it's not as deep as playing a hero. Oh. So if I play a hero, like go back to Buck Compton and Band of Brothers,
0: okay. The
1: character still hasn't left me. I'll wake up in the middle of the night sometimes with sweats, because as a method actor, I can tell you, if I look at a frame, that's why I don't watch any of my stuff. If I look at a frame of a show from 20 years ago, I know exactly the thought I was thinking. I know the song I was thinking about. I know where I was going. So going back to me sometimes can be really kind of traumatic and painful.
0: Yeah. But
1: as an artist, that's kind of what you live for. You know, you want to find out who you really are, what you're really about, what makes you tick.
0: The full Arroyo Grande episode featuring Neil McDonough is on YouTube at Arroyo Grande Show, or wherever you get your podcasts, Spotify, Apple, iHeart. It's really a wonderful episode. Be sure to subscribe so you never miss an Arroyo Grande show, or join our memberships on YouTube. And this week's Prayerful Posse, I really want you to spend time with this. It delves into something we've been warning about for years. The Synodal Committee in Rome is demanding a change to the church's canon law to allow lay control of church governance. This is a Prayerful Posse you cannot miss. And frankly, it's confirmation of what we've been telling you for years. And some said wasn't happening or wasn't the target. Turns out it is. Go to Arroyo Grande Show on YouTube or wherever you get your podcasts to subscribe. A deadly skyjacking is thwarted mid-air on a flight from Dubai to Israel, and only days earlier, a suspected bomb plot was uncovered outside a base used by the U.S. military in the U.K. The British are pointing to Iran. Are these isolated acts, or could they be dry runs for another September 11th-style event? Here with analysis, I'm joined foreign policy expert and author of Iran, an Imperialist Republic, Dr. Waleed Fares. Dr. Waleed, this flight from Dubai to Tel Aviv had 180 aboard, most of them Israelis. As the jet approaches, the pilot stabs the other co-pilot, puts the aircraft in a dive. The wounded captain, an Indian national, manages to unlock the cockpit door. Passengers storm in. Israel's defense minister is already calling this an attempted jihadist terrorist attack. Is this just the beginning?
2: It is an attempted jihadist action, for sure. I have been part of the 9/11 Commission discussions, talking about 21 years ago, and some of the information tells me now that this was almost a copy of one of the planes that attacked, was supposed to be attacking Washington, maybe Congress, maybe the White House. Yes, indeed. It is a jihadist, of course, because the circumstances, the time circumstances, is that the regime in Iran, the Islamic regime in Iran, on the one hand, have been directly threatening the United States and Israel with strikes against their interests and targets, not just in the region, but worldwide. It fits perfectly. And at the same time, Al-Qaeda is still there, ISIS is still there. So it fits both.
0: We're told the alleged attacker is an Omani national who had flown for the airline for less than 8 months. Oman has no diplomatic relations with Israel, we should point out. Waleed, how does a character like this end up at the controls of an Israeli-bound airliner?
2: Let me put a quick scenario. There are at least 10 scenarios I've been contemplating, and sub-scenarios, in the sense that if he's Omani, so he's from Oman. Oman has a lot of Khomeinist influence. I could go into the details. But the major community there, the Abadis, not them, but they have been penetrated by Khomeinists from Iran or inside Oman. For them to have one of them going to the UAE, claiming he's a pilot, showing paperwork that he has flown many, many hours, and him to be appointed as a pilot in this airline is very possible. What concerns me is that if this was actually, and could be now, an operation actually organized by the Islamic regime, by their intelligence services. It's not that he feels that he supports Iran, Iran meaning the regime, and therefore he had done it. If this was a real operation, and if this was the beginning, that's what the Israelis are very interested in. This was one flight, there could be many other flights.
0: Yeah, well, that's a question. Was it a lone wolf or was it a coordinated attack? I guess we just don't know now. But as you laid out, there's certainly an argument for it to be a coordinated attack.

0: There is a big argument simply because the leaders of that regime have stated. I mean, if this was Finland or Cyprus, okay, maybe. But this is a regime that said, we're going to go after Israelis and Americans. And this fits perfectly what they want and intend. The other thing is that could this be also a coordinated action by the regime and the remnants of Al-Qaeda? It's fashion now to say that they are connected. All what the regime need to do is to have money, recruit from Al-Qaeda, therefore appear as Sunni jihadists, and then penetrate. Though in Oman, we don't know if he's Sunni or he's Abadi Shia. We don't know.
1: I want to go to this incident in England. Early Sunday morning, three vans headed toward RAF Fairford in Gloucestershire, the base where American B-1 bombers launched missions against Iran. Five men are arrested, villagers evacuated. Over the summer, Iran's Revolutionary Guard, Waleed, publicly declared that very base would be a legitimate target. Yesterday, Prime Minister Andy Burnham said there's strong indications Iran played a part. Iran says no, they flatly deny it. What do you see when you examine the details of this case?
0: Well, obviously, Raymond, you know, the last three decades, I learned a lot about when the regime says they are responsible and when they say they are not responsible. They use deniability in the sense that the regime prepares those attacks, assuming that this is a regime. And in England, that action was actually made by individuals who were under observation by the British authorities. So it's even more assertive than the case in Dubai. So the five guys at least were captured, and then information was established that they have link, what I call, to Iran, meaning regime and networks. And that fits also what the regime has said about targeting American, British, and other military units, not just in the Middle East. They said it worldwide. So that would fit. And that, by the way, convinced me almost that the action of the hijacking, attempted hijacking of the airliner is part of it. So we're witnessing now a first wave in multiple places with deniability by the regime that could become much wider than what we think.
1: Well, the five suspects in this UK case are all young British nationals, 23 to 25 from the London area, and they've all been released on bail. Is that the Iranian playbook to use local proxies, Waleed, to commit these attacks on Western soil?
0: Totally. You and I discussed it, I would say, for a decade, how, on the one hand, the jihadists, the Muslim Brotherhood, on the other hand, in this case, the Islamic regime is the master of these tactics. And these tactics basically is not to use IRGC officers in their uniform. This is ridiculous. To use basically individuals that they have recruited across the world, including in Great Britain, and add to it what is happening, has been happening in Great Britain, a huge jihadization of the youth of all communities. And what you can see right now is that that's a third or maybe fourth generation, depending on their ages, of jihadists prepared by the Islamic regime in Iran.
1: Yeah. U.S. Secretary of State Marco Rubio says this clearly involved the hands of a foreign actor. If Tehran is reaching into England, into our U.S. bases in Europe, and even here at home, do you believe this is part of an organized march, if you will, to something more extreme that we might see here in the United States?
0: Much wider, much deeper. Extreme, it's the same. A jihadi is the jihadi. They want to kill us. They want to kill anybody they consider their opposition. But what worries me is that the size of the base that supports these jihadists. I mean, unlike in 2001, there were the perpetrators, 19 guys in New York, and since then, operations that we've seen here and there. Today in England and Great Britain, you have tens of thousands of jihadists, not shy, not hiding inside a mosque or in some house. They go out on the street and are saying, we want to destroy Great Britain, let alone in America. I mean, you and I have been seeing all these videos of tens of thousands of globalized intifada. That's where my concern is. They are getting much bigger, much deeper, and way more penetrating the governments that hosted them.
1: Yeah, I mean, in fact, these guys have been left out on bail. It's ridiculous. Anyway, we're 7 months into this U.S.-Iran war. The ceasefire has long collapsed. Last weekend, Tehran proposed a seven-day plan to reopen the Strait of Hormuz. President Trump rejected it. Now the

0: Qataris are trying to broker a compromise between the two sides. President Trump says the time has come to either make a deal or, in his words, maybe blow them up. We are now hearing a third aircraft carrier and an additional marine unit are headed to the Middle East, Waleed. Is the end in sight, or is this going to escalate?
1: The end could be in sight if the president makes a couple strong decisions. I wish I was in the Oval Office to give him at least some of my suggestions. Number one, it is late if you want to avoid the backlash of midterm elections. Actually, those who are going to vote with the other side have decided, same for the president's side, which is the Republicans. But what the president can do, and his basic instincts already told him, you can read it on his face, he doesn't trust the Islamic regime anymore. Of course, you have the pressures by the business people, by the investors. They don't care about wars. They care about getting deals. But those deals could devastate us. So I think the president can do two things. Number one is to support the Iranian people. He doesn't have to do strikes. He doesn't have to, you know, put forces on the ground. All what he has to do is basically empower these forces. But more important is a speech. I keep repeating it. That's the most powerful missile, a speech from the White House to the Iranian people. He's talking to, he'll be talking to 95 million Iranians. Imagine what they can do. Of course, he has to support them in a no-fly zone, so on and so forth. He could start a revolution against the regime. He doesn't have to end it before the elections, the midterm elections, or Israeli elections.
0: Last question. 10 days ago in Plateau State, Nigeria, a Baptist pastor was gunned down by Fulani militants on his way to Sunday worship. His son was left in critical condition. At least 15 more Christians were killed in a new wave of attacks in the same area. The watchdog group InterSociety counts more than 3,000 Christians killed in Nigeria in just the first 8 months of this year, Waleed. Why does this continue? And why does the Nigerian government still insist it isn't religious or religiously motivated?
1: Oh, come on. The Nigerian government, the federal government, has been and is engaged in businesses with all these multinational corporations, and they are omnipresent in areas where either Muslim moderates or the Christians like Plateau or Nigeria or you know, Biafra with 60 million mostly Christians, Catholics and also conservative Protestants. The government there is a regime, and that regime is not going to accept to protect these minorities because they would lose the support of the jihadists, and the jihadists behind them, you have all these Islamist forces. So it's clear that without a significant U.S. and European, maybe even Israeli pressure on that regime, nothing is going to happen. I had emailed, or actually I have tweeted over the past 48 hours that we need at least to designate Plateau and Biafra. That's a combo of 80 million people as zones of concern where we need to do something, at least a no-fly zone on the one hand. And on the other hand, guess what? We could simply say, if the federal government of Nigeria cannot protect them, let them have their national guard. We will be responsible for that.
0: Wow. So important. Thank you for your insight, Dr. Waleed Faris. As always, we'll talk to you soon.
1: Thank you so much.
0: That is all the time we have for now. Be sure to catch us next week. Until then, we'll be scouting the world over for all that is seen and unseen. On behalf of the staff and crew of EWTN News, thank you for watching. I'm Raymond Arroyo. Bye now.
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3: St. John Henry Newman, a man of extraordinary faith and intellect. 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
13: 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Monday, Father John Trigilio, Father Ken Briganti, and Noah Lett give you a lively crash course in the saints. 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On Wednesday, Father Jacques Daly reveals the saintly struggles, teachings, and friendships found in The Letters of Saint Therese. Thursday, Sister Joan Noreen looks at saints with profound devotions to the Eucharist and its influence on their lives in Eucharistic Journey with Franciscan Saints. 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
14: Steve, here's a pro-choice argument that really upsets me. The one that says abortion empowers women and it's essential in order for women to have equality with men.
15: Right, it's a strange argument because abortion has never empowered women. It's empowered men, though, empowered them to use women for sexual pleasure without any long-term consequences. Abortion has normalized men's ability to use, exploit, manipulate, abuse, and then abandon women. And somehow they say this empowers women?
14: You know, what really empowers women is to see their children and fertility as blessings, not threats. It's a perversion of feminism to believe that women and children are each other's natural enemies. Women shouldn't have to kill their children to achieve their dreams or fully participate in society. If a pregnant woman or mother can't participate in society, then something's wrong with society, not with their fertility. I think that's a true feminist response.
16: The Holy Father's prayer intention for the month of October is for mental health ministry. Let us pray that the mental health ministry be established throughout the church, helping to overcome the stigma and discrimination of persons with mental illnesses.
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17: Hello everyone and welcome to Women of Grace. I'm Janet Williams. What happens when mothers come together with one great intention to grow in holiness and by way of it, lead their children and families to God? More than 175 years ago, that desire gave birth to the Confraternity of Christian Mothers, a movement that has

touched thousands of families throughout the world, one generation after another. What is its story? What is its mission? And why might it be more important today than ever before? We'll answer those questions for you. Stay with us.

0: vocation of motherhood has always carried tremendous responsibility, but perhaps never has it faced the challenges it does today. The Confraternity of Christian Mothers seeks to strengthen women for that vocation by helping them grow in holiness, prayer, and confidence in the grace God provides for their maternal mission. Here to introduce us to the history, spirituality, and mission of this remarkable Catholic apostolate are Father Joseph Tuscan, a member of the Capuchin Order and Director General of the Archconfraternity of Christian Mothers, and Mrs. Colleen McDonald, National President of the Confraternity of Christian Mothers. Father and Colleen, welcome, welcome, welcome. It's so good to have you with us today. Thank you so much for accepting our invitation. It is true. The Confraternity has been around for so many years, and I was sharing with you before we came on camera that I was first introduced to the Confraternity by the mother of one of my classmates who mentioned the Confraternity to me, and that was many years ago. But to consider the fact that it has a 175-year history is really quite amazing, and what a necessary mission it has. But, you know, I was thinking, you know, confraternity is not a term that we hear too much anymore. So perhaps you can explain to us, what is a confraternity? Father, we'll start with you.
1: A confraternity is a lay organization of the faithful. It's a structure within the church that is unlike a third order, where there, you know, are vows and formation and all of that. It is a pious organization. Built for a specific purpose. The Confraternity of Christian Mothers began with a movement that started in France in 1850, formally established as an archconfraternity in Paris in 1856 by Pope Leo XIII. And it was the first confraternity for women in the church. And the Pope saw the movement that these French women began as a major tool in reclaiming the culture and through the family in France after the French Revolution, which had such a devastating effect, not just in France, but in Europe. And so this movement rose up because these women had children and they needed support, encouragement, inspiration. And they got together in the town of Lille, France, just north of Paris, a beautiful town of Lille. And they had the Women's Congress in 1850. And out of this conversation with these French mothers and women came the movement of the Confraternity. It was established at a parish that was mostly Jewish converts to the Catholic Church, called Our Lady of Sion in Paris. And the first director general, who was a priest, but also a convert himself from Judaism, was the first director general in Paris when it was established. And it it was so effective in its mission, it spread all over Europe within 10 years. Within 10 or 15 years, it was already in Germany. And then the German government was going through a period in the mid-1800s called the Cultural Revolution, or the Kulturkampf, where the German government was sort of mimicking the secularization movement of the French Revolution and confiscating church properties and imposing a number of anti-Catholic laws on Catholics. Many German Catholics fled Germany in this period for the United States, and they settled in various places around the country. But a group of German immigrants settled in the city of Pittsburgh because their husbands got work in the steel mills. And they founded St. Augustine Parish in Lawrenceville, the borough of Lawrenceville, where I am, where our order was established a few years after that in

0: 1873. We arrived there in Lawrenceville at the invitation of the Bishop of Pittsburgh, because our priest came from Bavaria, Germany, and Westphalia, Germany, and they took care of the German-speaking parish in Pittsburgh, and then quickly got involved with the Confraternity of Christian Mothers. And then in 1886, we had an official document of establishment by Pope Leo XIII that raised the local confraternity of Christian Mothers at St. Augustine Parish to an arch-confraternity, like in Paris and in Regensburg, Germany, which gave it jurisdiction to promote this movement even outside not only the Diocese of Pittsburgh, but outside of our country. And since that time, about 5,000 groups were officially established with us over the years. In the continental U.S., currently, we have about 800 local confraternities. We get about 6 or 8 new ones a year. I've been doing this for about 9 years, and we're really experiencing a renaissance. There's a whole new generation of mothers and women who are really running to this movement because it is such a gifted charism and helpful for them.
1: Yes.
0: And so we're growing. We're in Canada. We have about 30 groups in English and French Canada. We're in Guam since 1948. Every parish on Guam has the confraternity. They're an incredible movement there. Every parish has the Confraternity of Christian Mothers in the Archdiocese. In the Marianas Islands, Tinian, Saipan, and Rota. We're in Hawaii, and we're on a number of military bases. So either military personnel or wives of the military have started confraternities over the years, and we're on military bases. We're also now in Australia. Just this past year, I got some groups started in Australia, and they're running with that over there. We're in Puerto Rico since the 1930s. And in Nigeria, Africa, the movement was started separately from our arch-confraternity in 1920. But today, there's over 10,000 members of the Confraternity of Christian Mothers in Nigeria, Africa. I was just there a couple of weeks ago and visited them in the Archdiocese of Lagos and in Benin. And I've been there 4 times to Nigeria to visit them. And it's an incredible movement in Nigeria, Africa. They do incredible work there. So it's still existing, and we're really growing. And like I say, a whole new generation of women have found the genius of this movement. And of course, the church has supported that, because the popes really saw this as a primary tool for evangelization,
1: yes,
0: this confraternity structure.
1: Yes.
0: And in fact, in 2 weeks, I'll be at the Augustine Institute in St. Louis, because there's a gentleman from Canada, Dennis Girard, who was tasked by the Dicastery for Evangelization of coordinating the various confraternities. The Dominicans have the Arch-Confraternity of the Holy Rosary.
1: Mm-hmm.
0: There's a Holy Spiritual Warfare Confraternity.
1: Yeah.
0: The Holy Face has a confraternity. So they're pulling us together to prepare for the Great Jubilee of 2033 in Rome.
1: Yes, I know Dennis. Dennis and his wife have been here.
0: Okay.
1: Yeah, they've sat on this set a couple of different times with us, so I'm quite familiar with
0: the
1: efforts that they have. And Our Lady of, Our Lady of Cape?
0: Yes, that's right.
1: There in Canada.
0: Right.
1: So it's wonderful. And it's so exhilarating, I think, to see this renaissance, as you talk about this rebirth, really, of these kinds of well-established organizations that are doing so much to revitalize our culture today. I know that you wanted to say something, Colleen.
2: Oh, I was going to say that what's special about a confraternity is its canonical status within the church and unifying the members in a very particular way, so
1: that's
2: that
1: right.
2: we participate with one another in the prayers and good works that each one provides to the confraternity. So, for example, as I pray for my own children in my house or the church, my sisters in the confraternity receive the graces and the merits of those prayers and good works just as though they were doing them for their own children. And so it's this amplification of the grace and the merits. And we also receive special indulgences from the Holy See.
1: Yes.

0: too.
1: Yeah, so it's very lovely, and that helps to explain the structure of the confraternity as well. And I think it's very helpful to have that kind of a structure in place so that you are forwarding a formation. That's a lot of the work that we do at Women of Grace as well, to form and to shape so that there is a really vital force that's going on in the world today that's bringing the good news of our Lord Jesus Christ, but also, I think, uplifting moms in the very, very important role that they play today. Share with us a little bit, how did you hear about the confraternity and how did you come to be involved with it? And here you are, you're the national president.
2: Well, I received, actually, there's a prayer book that the confraternity puts out and has put out for almost 150 years. And my mother gave me a copy of the book, and it talked about this confraternity of Christian mothers in there, and I had no idea what that was. I wasn't familiar with the idea of a confraternity, and I read about it and I thought, well, that sounds neat. Too bad that doesn't exist anymore, you know. And then as I continued to pray with it, I thought, well, maybe it does. Maybe I should explore it more and see if it does exist. And so through that process, I discovered the Capuchins and the Arch Confraternity in Pittsburgh, and just sent in an email and said, I'm interested, how do we get involved? And so the beautiful secretary that they had for many, many years there sent me some resources. And then I talked to some of my beautiful friends in Fort Collins, Colorado, and we decided to establish a chapter there. And Father came to visit us, and then through different work that we were doing together, he asked me to join and become the president, as he was noticing the national structure that they had in Nigeria with the mothers there and how effective that was to help form seminaries and do schools in Nigeria, right, with the national structure. So then he was trying to imitate that here.
3: Right. Yeah, they have in Nigeria, they have presidents at every level, local, deanery, diocesan, national councils for the Christian. So it's very organized in Nigeria. And as Colleen mentioned, they do a lot of really wonderful work in the diocese where they are in Nigeria. The Christian mothers pay for the seminary education for three seminarians every year in every diocese.
1: Oh my goodness, that's a wonderful thing.
3: And they built two orphanages, the Christian mothers there, and they fund the Christian mothers pay the salaries of the sisters that staff the orphanages. Mm-hmm. And they do a lot, they're a very meaningful part of the church in Nigeria. Yeah. And wonderful history there.
1: Well, friends, we're going to go to a break. And when we come back, more with Father and more with Colleen. But I do want to tell you a little bit about the book that Colleen referenced. We have it available for you at EWTN's Religious Catalog. I'm encouraging you just to go out to EWTNRC.com to order your copy. It is a beautiful book. I'm holding it in my hand. It feels good in your hand. It's a beautiful leather with gold gilt pages. But what's inside is a treasure, an eternal treasure, treasures of prayers that you can pray for your family for just about any kind of a situation. In addition to that, it gives you ideas, ways of mothering. It gives you real insight into a formative way of developing your own maternal interest in your children, your own maternal beatitude towards them. So I want to encourage you, get out there to EWTNRC.com, get a copy for yourself. And this is, I just have to say, it's a beautiful present to give to any young lady who is getting married, or any young lady who is expecting a child or has had a child, or anyone who has a bunch of children already. So get out there to EWTNRC.com. 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

0: Welcome back, friends. We're visiting with our guest today. We have Father Joseph Tuscan with us. We have Colleen McDonald with us. And both of them represent the Confraternity of Christian Mothers in different capacities. Father is the Director General of the Confraternity, and our beautiful Colleen is the National President here in the United States of America. We're talking about the need for an organization that helps mothers to be those women that are so important and so central to the family. You know, I believe it was one of, it could have been John Paul II, it could have been Paul VI, I can't remember, but it was one of the Holy Fathers of my day and time that identified the mother as the heart of the home. And we think about the heart of the body, right? Everything pumps through the heart, the blood, the system that keeps the entire body intact, active, and alive comes by way of the heart. And mothers are central to the home. And I think that this is one of the reasons, friends, why mothers are really a target for the enemy. He doesn't like motherhood. He hates motherhood because of our Blessed Mother, who birthed salvation to the world through her Son, the incarnate God, our Lord Jesus Christ. This book is a must-have for you. It's going to help you to be that mother that God wants for you to be, that God will help you to become. And it's available for you at EWTN's religious catalog. Just go out to EWTNRC.com. The Home of Holy Reminders, as I like to call it, in memory of our dear Mother Angelica. The book is Mother Love. It's available for you there. It's a beautiful book for yourself. It's a beautiful gift to get for someone else. So let's talk a little bit about Colleen. You were sharing with us a little bit about how it is that you came into the Confraternity, how you learned of it. It was really by happenstance. Your mom gave you a copy of Mother Love. You began to read about it. You inquired, you know, what is this Confraternity about? Can I get started with this? And you and your friend established a chapter in your area. What did you find so useful about this book, Mother Love, and so, let me say, inspirational about the goal and the mission of the Confraternity?
1: Well, for the book, I think I would say that it gave language to the prayers that my heart was praying for my children anyway. You know, and that was special. It was, yes, to be able to deeply dive into those intentions that you have for those people that you love the most. It has just been such a gift to me, and I've just seen how deeply I can enter into that with our Lord and with my sisters. I really feel like these are sisters to me, not just the ones in my community, but the beautiful mothers that I've met in Pittsburgh and Nigeria and everywhere all over the world. Hawaii, so many Christian mothers, and I feel like we're unified in this, mm-hmm, in a special way.
0: Yes. Mm-hmm. There is that beautiful kind of tie that begins to happen. You know, in my mind, I kind of have an image of our Blessed Mother, right? And our Blessed Mother has these cords of grace that go out, and she sends those out, and it unites all of us together in the mystical

0: body of her Son, our Lord Jesus Christ, and beautiful things happen there and by way of it. So we never stand alone. But when that sense of that mystical body is some way concretized,
1: absolutely,
0: you know, and we can see it and feel it and experience it in unique ways, mm-hmm, especially in ways of need, as we're talking about here, it means something so very, very special. And I know that this was a work of love that you participated in greatly, because this is not the first edition, right? The first edition, mm-hmm, happened in the mid-19th century, right? And I believe was in German, mm-hmm, the initial. Mm-hmm. But then you made a decision that this probably needed to be incorporated. Tell us a little bit about that process.
2: Well, when I inherited the office, there hadn't been a new edition done for a while, and it's been revised about every 10 years. And Colleen, who I met, you know, at their parish in Colorado, and just it was a wonderful place, beautiful state, and just a wonderful parish. But as we started talking, I realized that she was kind of an expert, really, in this, mm-hmm, book, because she loved it so much, and she had collected our various editions over the years, and I wanted, it's a book, it's a devotional book for women, and mm-hmm, and so I really felt that a revision of it should include women, you know, because they're going to be the ones using it and praying with it. And so I, you know, it was a very practical matter. I wanted to know what they found interesting, what would be helpful for them as mothers and as women. And so Colleen very graciously took on this task, and we had a group, and she very humbly will say that it was a group of women that came together to work on this, and the artwork in it too, which is also, as you can see in there, is very beautifully done. But they worked together, and it took a while, I think about 4 years, mm-hmm, actually, in preparation for this book. And we took all of the previous editions, and this is sort of the best of this book here, and there's some little new additions to it that I think are really beautiful. There's a whole chapter that's never been in the book before that's just sacred scripture, mm-hmm, related to women in the Old and New Testament. So these are scriptural meditations just right from the Bible itself, and some of the newer devotions in there. And one of the really attractive characteristics for so many women in the world with the book is our holy hour that we're going to be doing live on EWTN tomorrow. It's in the book, and it's these beautiful meditations that the women participate in. And so, like, during the holy hour, they take various parts in reading these beautiful meditations for Catholic moms and women. And and I think that, along with the other formation things for your children, a little bit of the history, clarification of the way the indulgences granted by the church work for the confraternity, because this was such a wonderful movement, the church saw the wisdom of it, the effectiveness of it, and began to support it through the granting of indulgences. And so Pope Leo XIII, Pius IX, Pius XII, all saw this movement as one of the key things for the re-evangelization of the church and the culture.
0: Yes. We talked a little, mm-hmm, bit about the fact that we seem to see a resurgence that's going on. Colleen, how are you experiencing that?
1: Well, with the women that I am around, it's deeply, deeply rooted in prayer. And, mm-hmm, I think that's something that we've noticed as we've kind of examined where the confraternity has gone in this country, is there was kind of a decline in the middle of the last century. And so we've taken a deep look at what happened and why. And I think the answer is really they moved away from prayer. They became more of the bake sale committee, and they became more of the fundraisers and the social club, the card club. And they stepped back from the devotions, and we even saw in Mother Love how some of the devotions got chipped away over the years. And so our goal and our mission, I think, is to restore those into the hands of the mothers. They were given to us by our predecessors, our grandmothers, our great-grandmothers, and we want to return to the deep prayer life for our children that maybe we didn't necessarily learn from the culture or from our schools or

0: younger, but now we have resources like this and the opportunity to help us learn how to support our families and be prayerful mothers.
1: I would add to that just that, you know, Johnette, you're from Pittsburgh and you mentioned that you had a friend whose mom was in it. And I think that, you know, years ago, the members of the confraternity were typically the moms of the parochial school children. And when most women did not work outside of homes, it was sort of mom's night out.
2: Uh-huh.
1: You know, that the husband took care of the kids and mom went off to the confraternity meeting. And it was sort of, it was spiritual, but it was also social.
2: Yes.
1: And it was also, you know, I don't want to in any way diminish really the hard work of these wonderful women that contributed so much even financially to the church, especially in Pittsburgh, but other places, through things like pierogi sales and cookie sales and,
2: oh boy.
1: And spaghetti
2: you're
1: dinners.
2: You're speaking my language here.
1: and all of that. And because really it was for a good purpose. I mean,
2: yes,
1: they were
2: doing
1: it to build up their parishes. And I will tell you that years ago, the confraternities of Christian Mothers in Pittsburgh, they would hand priests checks for $40,000, $50,000 every year to work on their parishes or to contribute to it. So I don't in any way want to diminish that. But I think what has happened over the years is that our younger generation, our newer confraternities, are more the homeschool moms
2: uh-huh.
1: with the multiple children and
2: yes.
1: the little children. And what they're really looking for, because they have social connections in different ways today,
2: yes.
1: but they're looking for this spiritual formation, the spiritual root of how it all began, and it really is blossoming.
2: And it's a beautiful thing, mm-hmm. As is this beautiful book that I want to send you all off to get a copy of. It's available for you at EWTN's Religious Catalog. Just go out there. It is called Mother Love, easy to remember, Mother Love. It's a beautiful book, and the prayers that have touched Colleen so deeply that I saw tears in her eyes as she talked about them are all available for you in its pages. Until we're back together again, my dear friends, may God richly bless you. Bye-bye.

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1: Queen of the Most Holy Rosary, in these times of such brazen impiety, show your power with the signs of your former victories. Look with mercy on the Church of your Son, on his vicar on earth, and on all the clergy and laity, who are sorely oppressed in this mighty conflict. Powerful vanquisher of all heresies, hasten the hour of mercy, even though the hour of God's justice is every day provoked by the countless sins of men. As I kneel before you in prayer, obtain for me my requests. Queen of the Most Holy Rosary, pray for us.
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0: These are the Dominican Sisters of Hawthorne. Their mission, today and every day for over 100 years, is to care for those with incurable cancer. Always the dying, mainly the poor, sometimes the lonely and forgotten. They accept no payments. They do not charge for their care. They never have. They never will. Rather, they trust that through the generosity of donors, that the Lord will provide. And ever since the order began in the early 1900s, he has.
1: She's waiting.
0: The dying men and women who reside at Rosary Hill are not referred to as patients. They are guests, and they are treated accordingly, with hospitality and joy and friendship. And the guests are most always in the company of a sister, because the sisters see themselves as the women at the foot of the cross. They stay with the guest until the end, just like the women at Calvary on that first Good Friday. These Dominican Sisters of Hawthorne carry on the love and the legacy of one sister from over a century ago who said of her mission, "We cannot cure our patients, but we can assure dignity and value of their final days. When they get so near death, they must be waited on as if we really believed what as Catholics we say very often, that they represent Christ himself to us." She was a member of one of the most influential families in the country. She was well educated, she was well traveled, she was a writer, she was a wife, she was a mother, she was a convert. And then one day she answered a call from Christ and she chose the poor over the prestige. She gave her life to the Lord to not only take care of the poor and the dying, but also to live with them and to love them and to teach them about him. Rose Hawthorne was born in 1851 in Lenox, Massachusetts, in what was called the Little Red House. But she was raised in Concord, Massachusetts, the site of the first ever battle of the Revolutionary War. And so unlike many of those she would later in life come to love and serve, she did not grow up poor. Rose Hawthorne lived in a beautiful home known as The Wayside. For a while, she also lived in Liverpool, England, where her father was the American consul. She was a member of a loving and prestigious family. Rose was the youngest of three children of parents Sophia and Nathaniel Hawthorne. Yes, that Nathaniel Hawthorne, one of America's greatest authors, the man who wrote The Scarlet Letter and The House of Seven Gables and hundreds of other novels and short stories, Nathaniel Hawthorne was Rose's father. The Hawthorne family was not Catholic. Nathaniel was buried from the First Parish Unitarian Church, but they were religious. Sophia, in particular, was devoted to the person of Jesus Christ. So Rose was blessed and fortunate in her childhood. She had a famous father, and she had loving parents who provided examples of compassion and love of God.
2: Well, I think it offered her many educational opportunities, many opportunities to meet people who had great influence even in American history and American politics, American inventions. So it offered her really a social spotlight also. And I think it gave her the courage sometimes to be able to express her opinions, to feel comfortable expressing her opinions, expressing the truth, which I think her father was very influential in her, being able to say what was real and what was important and not be afraid of that.
3: With Rose Hawthorne, Mother Mary Alphonsa, we're not simply talking about someone who was holy, but a holy person who was truly a human person. And her humanity undergirded this deep religiosity that she took in. So her relationship with her mother was very close, but most especially her father. Of course, there was a great affection there. She was brought up, of course, in a very strongly religious atmosphere, in which devotion to God and reading of the scriptures was part of her life.

0: Rose may not have been raised Catholic, but there were several Catholic influences in her formative years which had a lasting impact. For example, the family employed Irish staff at their wayside home, and Rose often saw and heard the staff in prayer.
1: Pray for us sinners, now and at the hour of our death. Amen. Hail Mary, full of grace, the Lord is with thee.
0: Then there was this. While living in Europe, a young Rose visited Rome. Here was her first introduction to the Catholic Church. She saw Pope Pius IX blessing the crowd from his window, and her mother then bought for her a Pius IX medallion. In fact, one legend even has it that Rose met the Pope while walking in the Vatican Gardens, and the Pope blessed her and patted her on the head. Also in Rome, her parents purchased beautiful works of religious art, including Madonna and Child, and the art was proudly displayed for years in their wayside home. Later in life, Rose would say the art and the Pope Pius IX medallion were always tenderly reverenced by me. The young Rose was also greatly moved by two lesser-known works by her father. Nathaniel's book, Our Old Home, includes the story of a child in a workshop. The author, with great love and admiration, describes a man who befriends a wretched, pale, half-torpid child with scurvy, and the author concludes, "The man did an heroic act and effected more than he dreamed of towards his final salvation when he took up the loathsome child and caressed it as tenderly as if he had been its father." No doubt the child's mission in reference to our friend was to remind him that he was responsible in his degree for all the sufferings and misdemeanors of the world in which he lived, and was not entitled to look upon a particle of its dark calamity as if it were none of his concern. Rose later learned that the man in the story was her father, written in third person. She not only read and remembered that story, she would one day live the story's message. Finally, from Nathaniel's book, The Marble Faun, which includes a story of a young girl, non-Catholic, who out of desperation confesses to a priest the heavy burden of a particular sin. And after confession, the girl tells the priest that the hideous secret will burden my poor heart no more. And in response, the elderly priest invites the girl to become a Catholic.
2: Will you not allow me to bring you as a stray lamb into the true fold? Come home, dear child, poor wanderer, who hast caught a glimpse of the heavenly light. Come home and be at rest.
0: Words written to a fictional character, to be sure, but also a very real invitation to a young Rose Hawthorne, an invitation she would never forget, and one which years later she would enthusiastically embrace. Rose lost her beloved father, Nathaniel, one day before her 13th birthday. She lost her mother, Sophia, when she was 19. And just a few months later, she married George Lathrop, a man she met while living in Europe. They had a child, Francis. They soon returned to Concord to live in her childhood home, the Wayside. So at this time, this was a loving and happy family, Francis, George, and Rose Hawthorne Lathrop. Until 1881, when Francis died. He was 4 years old. And many who knew Rose believe this was when she first asked herself, what does God want?
3: I would imagine so, because she was committed to marriage and then to raising a son. Sometimes little seeds start. But I think after all of that happened with her son's dying, that she began to think about this and thinking, you know, I'm not doing enough in this world for God.
0: Rose's fear and frustration of not doing enough for God would soon be no more, for she would hear God calling her to come home, dear child. She would hear God calling Rose to come home and be at rest. For at the Church of St. Paul the Apostle, located near Columbus Circle in Midtown Manhattan, on the feast day of St. Joseph in 1891 at the age of 40, Rose Hawthorne Lathrop and her husband George were received into the Catholic faith.
4: I think what she saw in the faith was a fulfillment of what her parents imbued in her. They taught her to look for what was true, what was good.

0: It was beautiful, and she saw the fulfillment of that in the Catholic Church. She had that foundation from her parents, but it wasn't completed until she found the church. She also described herself as having her roots in the air, like a tree that had its roots in the air, and that it wasn't until she converted to Catholicism that she felt like she had found a place for those roots to be. I mean, she found a firm foundation and a place for those roots to grow, and she did grow in the Catholic Church.
1: Well, I think she was very committed to truth. You even see that in her writings later on, that she wasn't afraid to say what was true, even if it wasn't something that the public wanted to hear. I also think that there was an element in American Protestantism at the time that distanced Christ's humanity from their spirituality. And there was also a toying with that maybe Christ wasn't divine. So I think that the element of the humanity of Christ, despite that he was a divine person, and being able to relate to our Lord as a real person was very appealing to her.
2: I was the chaplain at St. Jude's Cancer Hospital in Memphis, Tennessee. All throughout, I was looking for saints to pray, to intercede for them. So there's St. Peregrine, of course, and St. Paul the Apostle, our patron. And I just a chance encounter with an older Paulist who I met said, well, you know, one of the great patrons is Rose Hawthorne. Her ministry was with cancer patients and for the poor, especially people who are poor and are suffering from cancers. So I started using her as for intercession for many patients. And I would say miracles, because I think that so many amazing things happened through prayer and especially with Rose Hawthorne. But to this day, I mean, I in my ministry, I do meet people, parishioners who suffer from cancer, and I always invoke her, Rose Hawthorne, for them.
3: Rose did nothing halfway. Once she was a Catholic, she became an active and devout Catholic. She attended daily Mass. She constantly read books about the faith. She lectured and wrote articles about being a Catholic. She volunteered at a Catholic summer school and for various Catholic charities. She once confided to a friend that she felt at home. "I feel I was born to be a Catholic," she said. So Rose had a strong faith, but she no longer had a strong marriage. Her husband, George, had become an alcoholic. Also, he may have been abusive to Rose. She insinuates as much in a letter to a friend when she writes these haunting words: "Are not we more afraid of our husbands than anything?" Rose, now the devout Catholic, would never consider divorce. She prayed for strength and courage. She sought guidance from a local bishop, and she came to the difficult conclusion that she must separate from her husband of 24 years. In her words, in a letter to a cousin, "I am, alas, separated from my husband, and that it has been sanctioned by my church." Once again, Rose opened wide her heart and asked, "What does God want?" And once again, he answered.
4: After her separation with George, she did look to see what was it that God was asking of her for her. In her life, she wanted to do a work of charity for the most destitute. That's the word she used. And I think in her time, cancer, really, the people stricken with cancer, especially the poor stricken with cancer, were the most destitute, the most neglected.

Rose had a good friend named Emma Lazarus, who, like Rose, was a writer. Emma's most famous work is still read every day by thousands. She wrote the poem, The New Colossus at the Statue of Liberty. Give me your tired, your poor, your huddled masses are Emma's words. Emma was diagnosed with cancer. Because she was wealthy, she received the best available care. At the same time, Rose knew of a seamstress. She, too, had cancer. But because she was poor, she was sent away to Blackwell Island, literally to die. At that time, cancer was thought to be contagious. So many who could not afford treatment were taken out of their homes and shipped off to Blackwell.

0: Tranquil Island, where they would stay until the end.
1: Rose was horrified by that, and she was really struck by the dichotomy of the treatment these two women received, one because she was a wealthy person and the other because she didn't have any money. And she said then a fire was lighted in her heart, and she felt that those were the poorest of the poor and that they needed her. She had a great need to be needed.
0: Rose Hawthorne now recognized her life's mission. She attends nursing school at the New York Cancer Hospital. She moves out of her comfortable residence, a lifestyle she has always known. She rents a flat in the poorest part of town, and she begins to not only treat the cancerous poor, but she lives with them, and she loves them. And when she looks at them, she says she sees the face of the suffering Christ.
2: But I believe that the Lord had use of all the suffering in her life. The suffering begins to strip things away within you, and you become more and more dependent upon God, and you're more and more in cooperation with grace, so that the life of God then begins to work more deeply within you. She had this need to be useful. I think she'd had enough of living in more or less, not necessarily an aristocratic family, but a family that knew really no great wants. And so putting all of that together, allowing the life of Christ to work within her, I think it just began to meld what would pull her in that direction, that she would make herself very useful.
3: She always did everything full. I mean, nothing was ever half. I almost kind of imagine this encounter with Christ where Christ says to her, you know, give me everything, and then you'll watch what I will do. And I think she was waiting for that moment of what he was going to show her, what she was supposed to do. And then when she knew that, she went complete in that. I'm going to live amongst the poor. I'm going to care for them myself. I'm not going to just start a charity where people donate money and I run the charity. It's no, I'm going to be the nurse giving care to the poor.
4: It just amazed me that she went through so many things and that she even founded an order when she was not even a Catholic at first. I mean, and how she was a wife and a mother, and how she lost her child and she suffered so much and all the struggles, and being a woman of society. I mean, she had a name from the Hawthorns, and how she just gave up everything to follow Christ, where she just found him, the one that loved her so much, and that she needed to return that love somehow, and that just took over her life, had that desire to love him, and that's how she loved him, in the poor and the sick and the dying. There was one expression of Mother Alphonsa that always, I think that's the one that's closest to my heart. If Christ was to knock on our door, we would not be ashamed to show him what we have done.
0: This was New York City turn of the century when Rose began living with and caring for the cancerous poor. And the Lord wasn't finished with Rose just quite yet. She was joined in her mission by Alice Huber, who would soon become Rose's most trusted companion in her work. And at the urging of another friend who was witnessing their work, a Dominican priest, Rose and Alice professed their vows and formed a religious community, the Dominican Sisters Congregation of St. Rose of Lima. Alice became Sister Rose, and Rose Hawthorne became Sister Mary Alphonsa.
5: At the core of a human person is a certain amount of restlessness. Now, with the saints, they would have such this itching restlessness. They would have such a profound thirst. They would be on such a journey that they would make that next leap. Rose could. And most saints do. They come to a time in their life where that thirst, that restlessness is so profound that they have to say, I have to take the leap that most other people can't. Now that might mean giving up riches. That might mean giving up prominence. That might mean giving up marriage. That might mean giving up home and going somewhere else. Most of the time there's leaving behind something to embrace more enthusiastically someone else, namely Jesus and his church. And that

0: Of course, is what Rose did, and the saints would all have it. They'd be the first one to say, Rose would say to you that, well, I may have turned away from wealth, prestige, prominence, comfort, but, and I'm glad I did, but then he wasn't done with me.
1: The Lord wasn't done. Sister Mary Alphonsa sure wasn't done either. The first St. Rose's free home for incurable cancer was the small apartment inside the tenement building where Rose lived. It would soon prove to be far too small to meet demand, so others, larger, would follow. And in 1901, the mission expanded to Hawthorne, the current site north of New York, where every day for the final 25 years of her life, Sister Mary Alphonsa, later Mother Mary Alphonsa, welcomed and comforted the poor and dying, and provided for them a death with dignity. And where today, her mission is as vibrant as ever, the love is as real as ever, and the Lord is as present as ever. Soon after establishing Rosary Hill, Sister Mary Alphonsa wrote, "Let the poor, the patient, the destitute and hopeless receive from our compassion what we would give to our own families if we were really generous to them. Let the woman who begs for care have comfort and bestow upon this representative of Christ a little gentle attention till she dies. This is all. Yet it requires the sacrifice of your life. But that is why Christ asked it and blesses with an unending reward the simple choice."
2: I think Rose Hawthorne is a distinctively American and Catholic story. She's the daughter of the last literary flowering of Puritan New England, Nathaniel Hawthorne. Yet she becomes a Catholic. She finds the fulfillment of that part of the American experience in Catholicism. Then, after marrying and becoming a parent, the marriage becomes troubled, the son dies, and she starts a religious community. To do what? To do something very peculiarly American. Voluntarily care for the sick. So there is something deeply rooted in the American story and the religious history of the United States, the cultural history of the United States, in the life of this quite remarkable woman who many believe will become recognized as a saint someday.
3: Well, once she became a Catholic, I think her relationship with Jesus Christ blossomed very quickly and very profoundly. The remarkable energy that she evidenced especially in the early days, when she would be caring for the one or two patients that she had in the apartment, and then would go out to visit other people in their homes who were sick, and then went off to church. I mean, you know, the amount of physical energy that she had to produce and exhibit was, to me, very remarkable. But St. Catherine of Siena is another example, a similar person. Some people are lovers by temperament, and I think that that was true of Rose, that she was a lover, and she searched for the fulfillment of that love all of her life and only found it when she became a Roman Catholic, and then became a religious, you know. I don't think she could help herself. She needed to love others.
4: And actually, once she was a religious, Rose realized that what she felt God wanted her to achieve, because this was always about what God wanted with Mother, it was more than bathing them and feeding them and giving them a safe, warm place to be. It was really that we were to love them and to treat them as our family, but to see Christ in their suffering, because that's what makes it possible, day in and day out. And to bring Christ to them, to be the instrument that shows them that God loves them.
5: What is the life of heroic virtue? It is about the stuff of life and living it with a high degree of fidelity.

on state in life. Rose Hawthorne was married, and she was at various times challenged by that relationship, and she stayed faithful to it. She suffered the loss of a child. Through all of that, she deepened her life in God. And to be able to put all of that within the context of a very deep life of faith and trust in God and also love for the other, that's heroic virtue, lived in ordinary circumstance. She was moved to see within each of those people Christ as the guest. I often say, and I have great love for Mother Teresa and her sisters, but the foundress was Mother Teresa before there was a Mother Teresa.

0: Tuesday on EWTN Pro-Life Weekly, Bishop Michael Burbidge from the Diocese of Arlington, Virginia, previews the pushback against two midterm ballot initiatives in his state, plus the memorable sights and sounds from the Holy Father's recent trip to France, Tuesday at 1:30 p.m.
1: 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Sheen, the latest release from EWTN Publishing, now available at EWTNRC.com by scanning the QR code or call 205-271-2990.
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Family, a prayer that we pray together is a powerful prayer. So please pray together with me our EWTN family prayer. Today we pray for those who are dying. Lord Jesus, Savior who suffered death so that we might live, be with those who are now dying. Comfort those who are alone. Console those who are suffering. Renew the hope of those in despair, and reveal yourself to those who do not believe. Let your divine mercy surround all those who are dying to bring them to the place that you have prepared for them in the Father's house. Let none of them be lost. Through Christ our Lord. Amen.

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Take this, all of you, and eat of it, for this is my body, which will be given up for you. Take this, all of you, and drink from it, for this is the chalice of my blood, this

0: In the name of the Father, and of the Son, and of the Holy Spirit.
1: Amen.
0: The Lord be with you.
1: And with your spirit.
0: Brethren, let us acknowledge our sins, and so prepare ourselves to celebrate the sacred mysteries. I confess to Almighty God, and to you, my brothers and sisters, that I have greatly sinned in my thoughts and in my words, in what I have done and in what I have failed to do, through my most grievous fault. Therefore I ask Blessed Mary, ever Virgin, all the angels and saints, and you, my brothers and sisters, to pray for me to the Lord our God. May Almighty God have mercy on us, forgive us our sins, and bring us to

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Hear us, God our Savior, that as we rejoice in commemorating the Virgin Blessed Faustina, we may be instructed by her loving devotion.

0: A reading from the letter of St. Paul to the Galatians. Brothers and sisters, I am amazed that you are so quickly forsaking the one who called you by the grace of Christ for a different gospel, not that there is another, but there are some who are disturbing you and wish to pervert the gospel of Christ. But even if we or an angel from heaven should preach to you a gospel other than the one that we preach to you, let that one be accursed. As we have said before, and now I say again, if anyone preaches to you a gospel other than the one that you received, let that one be accursed. Am I now currying favor with human beings or God, or am I seeking to please people? If I were still trying to please people, I would not be a slave of Christ. Now I want you to know, brothers and sisters, that the gospel preached by me is not of human origin, for I did not receive it from a human being, nor was I taught it, but it came through a revelation of Jesus Christ. Verbum Domini. The Lord will remember his covenant forever. I will give thanks to the Lord with all my heart, in the company and assembly of the just. Great are the works of the Lord, exquisite in all their delights. The works of his hands are faithful and just. Sure are all his precepts, reliable forever and ever, wrought in truth and equity.
1: The Lord forever.
0: He has sent deliverance to his people. He has ratified his covenant forever. Holy and awesome is his name. His praise endures forever.
1: The

There was a scholar of the law who stood up to test Jesus and said, "Teacher, what must I do to inherit eternal life?" Jesus said to him, "What is written in the law? How do you read it?" He said in reply, "You shall love the Lord your God with all your heart, with all your being, with all your strength, and with all your mind, and your neighbor as yourself." He replied to him, "You have answered correctly. Do this, and you will live." But because he wished to justify himself, he said to Jesus, "And who is my neighbor?" Jesus replied, "A man fell victim to robbery.

robbers as he went down from Jerusalem to Jericho. They stripped and beat him and went off, leaving him half dead. A priest happened to be going down that road, but when he saw him, he passed by on the opposite side. Likewise, a Levite came to the place, and when he saw him, he passed by on the opposite side. But a Samaritan traveler who came upon him was moved with compassion at the sight. He approached the victim, poured oil and wine over his wounds, and bandaged them. Then he lifted him up on his own animal, took him to an inn, and cared for him. The next day he took out 2 silver coins and gave them to the innkeeper with the instruction, "Take care of him. If you spend more than what I have given you, I shall repay you on my way back." Which of these 3, in your opinion, was neighbor to the robber's victim? He answered, "The one who treated him with mercy." Jesus said to him, "Go and do likewise."

Before beginning the homily, I'd just like to share that we had the joy yesterday of accepting a new postulant, John from Mobile in South Alabama. He entered, we officially accepted him yesterday after Vespers. So please pray for him as he begins his stage of this initial stage of formation with our friars. What must I do to inherit eternal life? What do I have to do to get to heaven? And this is a very important question put to the Lord by the scholar of the law and the gospel. The Lord turns it back to him and says, "What is written in the law? How do you read it?" And after responding with scripture, by referencing Deuteronomy and Leviticus, we're called to love God with all our mind, heart, and strength, and to love our neighbor as ourself. The scholar pressed further in, "Who is my neighbor?" This was something that was debated. In the Sermon on the Mount, our Lord had referenced this, saying, "You have heard that it was said, you shall love your neighbor and hate your enemy." So it's really important to figure out, who is my neighbor if I'm called to love my neighbor? Our Lord addresses this by giving the parable of the Good Samaritan. And in this parable, we see that everyone is our neighbor, even those we don't like. St. John would say in his first letter, "Beloved, if God so loved us, we also ought to love one another." And we are to imitate Christ in his sacrificial love for others. St. Augustine, among other church fathers, saw today's parable as pointing to Christ himself as the Good Samaritan. Adam and our humanity are seen as the man laying half dead on the road, who is a victim to robbers, that is, a victim to the devil and other fallen angels. Through our sin, we have been stripped of immortality and left for dead by the tactics and temptation of the evil one. We have been stripped of the garments of original justice and charity that God created us with. And our being left half dead can be seen in that while our bodies are still alive, our souls are dead, because when one is in grave sin, the life of God is not present in the soul in sanctifying grace. And the priest and the Levite who both passed by represent the old covenant priesthood and law and their inability to restore man to new life. That's why they passed by. They couldn't help. Our Lord himself comes as the Good Samaritan who had compassion on us in our miserable state. Samaritans were considered foreigners, and our Lord came from a distance. He came down from heaven. As he approached the victim, as we heard in the gospel, he came near us. We can see this as him coming near us, and not only that, but becoming one of us in the incarnation. He rescues us from death and brings us to the inn of the church to refresh and heal our souls through the sacraments. And the Lord intended the church to be a place of healing and safety and nourishment for our souls. And he provided all that is necessary for our salvation and for our souls to be cared for in the church. And further, he gives instructions for the church to care for the needs, especially the spiritual needs of man, until he returns, which is a reference to his second coming. Take care of him until I return. At the end of today's gospel, the Lord referenced the mercy that the Samaritan showed by saying, "Do this and you will live, and go and do likewise." So thank God today, especially for the gift of the church, which our Lord founded to nourish and protect our souls as we prepare for eternal life in heaven. And we pray for the courage and strength to put into practice what we know we ought to do when we encounter those who are in need. The Lord gave us an example of what loving others sacrificially looks like, both in the parable and also by his own witness, his own life. Today we also honor St. Faustina, who was canonized in the year 2000. Our Lord would use her to spread the message and devotion of divine mercy, which is a message of hope. St. Faustina, whose baptismal name was Helen Kowalska, was born in 1905 in central Poland, and she recognized from the young age of about 7 the Lord calling her to the religious life. And she described it as hearing God's voice in her soul. While at a dance as a teenager, she experienced a vision of the Lord depicted in his suffering,
And he asked her, "How long will you keep putting me off?" After this experience, she went straight to the cathedral and she prayed before the Lord in the tabernacle, asking for guidance and direction in what he was calling her to do. She knew what he was calling her to do, but how do I do this? Eventually, the Lord led her to enter the Sisters of Our Lady of Mercy, where she served for the most part either in the kitchen, in the garden, or as portress. And St. Faustina is mostly known for receiving private revelations from the Lord concerning devotion to God's mercy, which she recorded in her diary at the request of Christ and her confessors. In one vision she experienced, she saw an angel sent to bring God's justice upon mankind and the earth. And as the angel was about to strike, Faustina begged that more time would be given so that the world would repent, right? And so that God's justice would be held back. But she said she felt that her plead for God's mercy was useless. It was not gonna be effective. And then all of a sudden she saw a vision of the Most Holy Trinity, God himself. And she said she saw the greatness of God's majesty. And understandably, she says, "I will make no attempt to describe this greatness when you have a vision of the Most Holy Trinity." But after seeing the vision of the Trinity, she was inspired to plead for God with a greater fervor and power. And these are the words that she was inspired at that moment to say to God: "Eternal Father, I offer you the body and blood, soul and divinity of your dearly beloved Son, our Lord Jesus Christ, for our sins and those of the whole world. For the sake of his sorrowful passion, have mercy on us." And Faustina noted that as she prayed these words, the angel who was about to strike the earth with God's wrath and punishment seemed powerless, could not carry out this divine punishment that was rightly due for our sins. So this is a powerful reminder to plead for God's mercy and to trust in his mercy. God is perfectly just. He loves us. He's also infinitely merciful, right? He wants us to repent, to turn to him, to beg for God's mercy, and never give up on those who are far away from him, even though as they're approaching death. Right, St. Faustina experienced this as well, that she would talk about, we should never give up praying for those who are away, even on their deathbed, to continue praying that their hearts might be open to receive God's mercy. St. Faustina lived a short but virtuous life on this earth, becoming gravely ill and dying of tuberculosis in the year 1938, and she was 33 years old. And years later, due to a bad translation reaching Rome in 1958, her writings were initially banned and labeled as heretical. But the ban was lifted after about 20 years of further research, and a more authentic translation of the original writings were made available. And St. Faustina, like other saints who received private revelations from God, knew very well that the messages themselves that she received from the Lord did not make her holy. She wrote in

In her diary, neither graces, nor revelations, nor raptures, nor gifts granted to a soul make it perfect, but rather the intimate union of the soul with God. These gifts are merely ornaments of the soul, but constitute neither its essence nor its perfection. My sanctity and perfection consist in the close union of my will with the will of God. That's holiness, right? Conforming our will to God's holy will. Her overall desire for union with God and his will overflowed into her daily life, and even in the manner in which she carried out her daily responsibilities. One of her religious sisters in the convent described Faustina this way. She said, whatever she did, we had the impression that she was doing it for someone special. She loved the Lord Jesus. She thought only of him. She wanted to do everything for the love of the Lord and for his glory. Throughout her short time in this earthly life, she also sought to grow in the virtue of humility and made this simple prayer to the Blessed Mother. O Virgin, most pure, but also most humble, help me to attain deep humility. And Our Lady, in turn, would give insights to St. Faustina on the importance of this virtue. Just about 4 or 5 months before Faustina died, Our Lady told her, the soul's true greatness is in loving God and in humbling oneself and believing oneself to be nothing, because the Lord is great, but he is well pleased only with the humble. He always opposes the proud. On another occasion, the Blessed Mother would encourage St. Faustina, saying, to bear everything with humility. Further, she would tell her that the three virtues most dearest to her and the virtues most pleasing to God were humility, purity, and the love of God. She said to Faustina, you must especially radiate these virtues. Again, humility, purity, and the love of God. This is what St. Faustina sought to do. We ask St. Faustina's prayers for us today that we may grow in these virtues and continue to work on our ongoing daily conversion, trusting in God's merciful love, which always seeks out the lost and strayed sheep.

0: Let us offer our petitions to the God who has rescued us from death and opened up to us the hope of eternal life with the Father, Son, and Holy Spirit.
1: That the Holy Father and all bishops and priests may be loving and vigilant shepherds of souls, we pray to the Lord. That government leaders may recognize Christ as Lord, Master, and Redeemer, and lead their people to the peace that Jesus promised to those who put their trust in him. We pray to the Lord. For EWTN and for all missionary efforts that help spread the truth of our faith, that many souls may be saved through these apostolates, we pray to the Lord. For the blessed repose of all who have died, that they may be ushered into the light of God's presence, we pray to the Lord.
0: In your love, Lord, answer our humble prayer. Give us the grace to see what we have to do and the strength to do it. We make our prayer through Christ our Lord. Amen.

0: Pray, brethren, that my sacrifice and yours may be acceptable to God, the Almighty Father.
1: And may the Lord accept the sacrifice of your hands for the praise and glory of his name, for our good and good of all his holy church.
0: As we proclaim your wonders, O Lord, and the Virgin Blessed Faustina, we humbly implore your majesty that as her merits are pleasing to you, so too our dutiful service may find favor in your sight. Through

God, for in the saints who consecrated themselves to Christ for the sake of the kingdom of heaven, it is right to celebrate the wonders of your providence, by which you call human nature back to its original holiness and bring it to experience on this earth.

and all gathered here whose faith and devotion are known to you. For them we offer you the sacrifice of praise, or they offer it for themselves and all who are dear to them, for the redemption of their souls and hope of health and well-being. In paying their homage to you, the eternal God, living and true. In communion with those whose memory we venerate especially, the glorious Ever Virgin Mary, Mother of our God and Lord Jesus Christ, and Blessed Joseph, her spouse, your blessed apostles and martyrs, Peter and Paul, Andrew, James, John, Thomas, James, Philip, Bartholomew, Matthew, Simon, and Jude, Linus, Cletus, Clement, Sixtus, Cornelius, Cyprian, Lawrence, Chrysogonus, John and Paul, Cosmas and Damian, and all your saints. We ask that through their merits and prayers in all things, we may be defended by your protecting help. Therefore, Lord, we pray graciously accept this oblation of our service, that of your whole family. Order our days in your peace, and command that we be delivered from eternal damnation and counted among the flock of those you have chosen. Be pleased, O God, we pray, to bless, acknowledge, and approve this offering in every respect. Make it spiritual and acceptable, so that it may become for us the body and blood of your most beloved Son, our Lord Jesus Christ. On the day before he was to suffer, he took bread in his holy and venerable hands, with eyes raised to heaven, to you, O God, his almighty Father. Giving you thanks, he said the blessing, broke the bread, and gave it to his disciples, saying, "Take this, all of you, and eat of it, for this is my body, which will be given up for you."

In a similar way, when supper was ended, he took this precious chalice in his holy and venerable hands. And once more giving you thanks, he said the blessing and gave the chalice to his disciples, saying, "Take this, all of you, and drink from it. For this is the chalice of my blood, the blood of the new and eternal covenant, which will be poured out for you and for many for the forgiveness of sins. Do this in memory of me."

Therefore, O Lord, as we celebrate the memorial of the Blessed Passion, the resurrection from the dead, and the glorious ascension into heaven of Christ, your Son, our Lord, we, your servants and your holy people, offer to your glorious majesty, from the gifts that you have given us, this pure victim, this holy victim, this spotless victim, the holy bread of eternal life and the chalice of everlasting salvation. Be pleased to look upon these offerings with a serene and kindly countenance and to accept them, as once you are pleased to accept the gifts of your servant Abel the just, the sacrifice of Abraham, our father in faith, and the offering of your high priest Melchizedek, a holy sacrifice, a spotless victim. In humble prayer we ask you, Almighty God, command that these gifts be borne by the hands of your holy angel to your altar on high in the sight of your divine majesty, so that all of us who through this participation at the altar receive the most holy body and blood of your Son may be filled with every grace and heavenly blessing. Remember also, Lord, your servants who have gone before us with the sign of faith and rest in the sleep of peace.

Grant them, O Lord, we pray, and all who sleep in Christ, a place of refreshment, light, and peace. To us also, your servants, who though sinners, hope in your abundant mercies. Graciously grant some share in fellowship with your holy apostles and martyrs, with John the Baptist, Stephen, Matthias, Barnabas, Ignatius, Alexander, Marcellinus, Peter, Felicity, Perpetua, Agatha, Lucy, Agnes, Cecilia, Anastasia, and all your saints. Admit us, we beseech you, into their company, not weighing our merits, but granting us your pardon through Christ our Lord, through whom you continue to make all these good things, O Lord. You sanctify them, fill them with life, bless them, and bestow them upon us.

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0: Behold, the bridegroom is coming. 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
1: For those who cannot now receive Jesus in the Blessed Sacrament, we offer the following prayer. My Jesus, I believe that Thou art present in the Blessed Sacrament. I love Thee above all things, and I desire Thee in my soul. Since I cannot now receive Thee sacramentally, come at least spiritually into my heart. As though Thou wert already there, I embrace Thee and unite myself wholly to Thee. Permit me not that I should ever be separated from Thee.

Let us pray. Renewed by partaking of this divine gift, we pray, O Lord our God, that by the example of the Blessed Faustina, bearing in our body the death of Jesus, we may strive to hold fast to you alone, through

Saint Michael, the Archangel, defend us in battle. Be our protection against the wickedness and snares of the devil. May God rebuke him, we humbly pray. And do thou, O Prince of the heavenly hosts, by the power of God, cast into hell Satan and all the evil spirits who prowl about the world, seeking the ruin of souls. Amen.

0: Prayer for vocations. God our Father, who wills that all men be saved and come to the knowledge of your truth, we beg you to send laborers into your harvest and grant them grace to speak your word with all boldness, so that your word may spread and be glorified, and all nations may know you, the only God, and him whom you have sent, Jesus Christ, your Son, our Lord. Amen. Our Lady, Queen of the Americas, Mary, Mother of the Franciscan Mission.
1: In the evening, when I was in my cell, I saw the Lord Jesus clothed in a white garment. Coming forth from his heart, there were two beautiful rays, one red, the other white.
2: Paint an image according to what you see, with the words on the bottom, Jesus, I trust in you. I promise that the souls that will venerate this image will not perish and will have victory over its enemies here on earth, especially at the hour of death. I myself will defend it as my own glory.

Lord Jesus Christ, at your Last Supper you prayed to the Father that all should be one. Send your Holy Spirit upon all who bear your name and seek to serve you. Strengthen our faith in you, and lead us to love one another in humility. May we who have been reborn in one baptism be united in one faith under one shepherd. Amen.

0: Hi, I'm Dr. Anthony Rizzi from the Institute for Advanced Physics, here to talk to you about Faith Matters. And today I want to talk about television. And we kind of have two views on television, throw it out or just accept whatever's there. And I want to be very clear that we need to realize that television, like any of these things, has a proper place. And we have to find that place. And with television, I think it's surprising to know that many of us have lost the ability to sit and watch a whole television show. And that's a concentration thing that needs to be reestablished. And the only way you can do that is by sitting down with your friends or family, whoever it is, and just staying through the whole show without the cell phones on, without like distractions and other things and getting up, but just being there as a community enjoying the television. It's hard to realize that we have to say that now, but we should really turn around and reflect on that. And then that, of course, means that what you're watching, is worth absorbing. And that's part of the problem why we don't do it. Mostly it's distraction. You go to the next distraction. But if you pick something good, then it should absorb you and you should get caught up in the goodness of the characters and the goodness of the plot and the thing that it's bringing out about human nature and the goodness of the world around you and its orientation towards God, and hopefully somewhat explicitly, but also implicitly. And the way you have to do that is find good shows. And that's where the problem comes in for most people. You have to discern what's actually a good show. And so kind of a rule of thumb is go for older shows, much older shows. And then, the biggest thing is to find somebody who has a first principled grounding that can really help you pick the shows by an objective standard. Not just, I happen to like this and I'm a good person. That's not a sufficient standard. It has to be a principled standard. And once you get that, then you can sit back and enjoy. So I hope you'll do that, and that's a way of really reestablishing character that we can't absorb from the culture anymore. Hopefully we can absorb it from these shows and watch that behavior in a time when it was healthier. This has been Faith Matters. Thank you for listening.
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0: Good evening and welcome back to the Journey Home program. I'm your host, John Mark Groda, here on EWTN. Once again, we have this great privilege to come together to hear a story of faith and conversion. We're joined tonight by Deacon Kerry Clivan. He's a convert from Judaism. I'm really honored to have him here with us tonight. Deacon, thanks for being here.
1: Oh, but really my pleasure.
0: So honored to have you here. Talk about your story of how you became Catholic, well, Christian and Catholic, right? Growing up a Jewish background, but also your vocation story, right? We'll get to that as well today.
1: Yeah, look forward to it.
0: Yeah.
1: You mentioned conversion. I don't even look at it as a conversion story, you know? Mm-hmm. I know you have a lot of people on the show that say that they're former this or former that, some Protestant faiths, right? I can't say I'm former Jewish.
0: Yeah, right.
1: I'm Jewish. It's who I am. One of the things I kind of think about, you know, it's interesting that when you think about the faith to the path to Christianity, the Jewish community may look upon me as a traitor. I understand it, right? The Bible does talk about the fact that the hardness of our hearts, right? Paul talks about that in his letter to the Romans. For

0: Me though, I try to explain that no, I've gone from the minor leagues to the major leagues, but I'm on the same team. We've got to remember the same team. And that's how I look at it.
1: Yeah.
0: But you want to know about my faith journey?
1: Yeah,
0: where does it start?
1: Let's go back.
0: Let me give you a little bit about my background. So, awesome. You know, born and raised Jewish, and from a family in Brooklyn, New York. You know, I was raised in a family that you know, being Jewish is a culture as well as your religion, right? It's who we are, and in my family. I don't know. You got Irish Catholics. You got my wife is Italian Catholic, but I'm Jewish, right? You know, my family, my mother kept a kosher home. I say a pseudo kosher home, right? So I wasn't raised with a really, really Orthodox Jewish background. We celebrated the holidays. I joke about my mom had. In her kosher home, in a Jewish home, you keep two sets of dishes, right? You have your meat dishes and your dairy dishes. You don't mix them, right, for different meals. You don't mix that type of thing. And, of course, there's the Passover dishes, but we'll leave those aside. My mother kept three sets of dishes. We had our meat dishes, our dairy dishes, and then when we ordered in Chinese food, we had, you know, things like that. Right. So, but we celebrated the holidays were big, right? Yeah. Passover. Yeah. I have a small family. Cousins, my mother was always still is. We still celebrate the Jewish holidays, and I'll get to that and how we celebrate them. There was Passover, Rosh Hashanah, Yom Kippur, all those important holidays, Hanukkah, of course, and that's how I was raised, and those were important. Yeah. We didn't go to temple a lot. We went during those holidays. My uncle, my great uncle, World War II vet, was probably the most religious in the family, and I would go with him during Yom Kippur, which is that full day of spending hours in temple. That was my upbringing.
1: Yeah,
0: and then. My neighborhood, by the way, where I grew up in Brooklyn, I grew up in a neighborhood that was 99% Jewish, right? Yeah. If you came during Hanukkah time and looked in the neighborhood, there was big buildings we were in. You looked up, you saw all these orange lights during Hanukkah, all the menorahs. And then there was this, like hundreds.
1: Yeah.
0: And then you had one that was decorated with big green and the Catholics, right? There was the one Catholic out of these hundreds. So I was raised in that neighborhood. Coincidentally, that's where I meet my future wife. And my wife is Catholic, right? So my mother raised me in the right neighborhood to end up with a Jewish wife. She ends up with the Shiksa wife for me. And my in-laws got what they deserve. They raised their Catholic daughter in a neighborhood that is predominantly Jewish, and they end up with the Jewish son-in-law, although nobody knew that the path that was going to lead towards towards my becoming baptized and then ultimately a deacon in the Catholic Church. Yeah. So where can I go from there? So when my wife and I, we started dating relatively young. We met after her. She was going into her senior year of high school. Mm-hmm. I just graduated high school. We went to the same high school. We didn't know each other. Mm-hmm. My older brother-in-law was my camp counselor. I didn't even know they had a sister. Maybe they were trying to keep her away from me. I don't know. So that was where we met. We dated for a number of years. We had a breakup for a short period of time. Then we got back together again and got married.
1: Let me ask you again. Was your wife practicing Catholic? Because I know you sort of described... You mean you went to temple a little bit, but you weren't necessarily devout in terms of the religious side of it. Where were you in terms of your personal faith, and where was she in terms of hers?
0: Yeah, well, as a kid, I was a very proud Jew. I went to Hebrew school, and I didn't go to a yeshiva, but I went to Hebrew school, which was once a week up until my bar mitzvah. But I think after my bar mitzvah, I think my faith started to dwindle significantly. You know, I think school tends to teach kids, you know, unless you're in a religious school, I think, to especially if you're science minded, that there's not a God. And I do look back and I see things that were taught as if they were fact when they're not fact. And I'll talk about that part of my journey too, sure, which starts with that search for a creator.
1: Yeah.
0: My wife was born and raised Catholic. Her family was I can't say that they went to church every Sunday. My wife, it's funny, she told me when she was young that her parents would make her go to church on Sunday, but not her older brothers. You know, they were worried about the girl.

0: Right. But yeah, the family had faith, and I was exposed to it on the holidays, going and spending time with them. Very interesting. They grew up, they had a lot of friends that were Jewish, right? My wife's grandmother, one of my favorite people in the whole world. I miss her. She and I had this special bond. So this little Italian woman, but she spoke fluent Yiddish, right? She grew up in Bensonhurst, Brooklyn, and that neighborhood is you're either Jewish or you're Italian, and there's a lot of similarities, right? You know, I joke about the difference between the Jewish mom and the Italian mom, right? Do you know the
1: I haven't heard this one.
0: No. So when the kid does something wrong, the Italian mother is, "I'm going to kill you." The Jewish mother is, "Oi, I'm going to kill myself." You know, I learned some Yiddish words from this little Italian grandmother of my wife's. And one example is the difference between a shlemiel and a shlemazel. This I learned from her, right? Picture yourself at a ball game. You got your Coke in one hand, you got your popcorn in the other, trying to squeeze your way to the seats. You slip and you drop it all.
1: Yeah.
0: You're a shlemiel. The person who it all lands on, that's the schlamazel, right? So I grew up
1: Sure.
0: with this experience, and that was my first exposure to being at a Sunday meal. You know, my wife's probably going to hate that I bring this up, but I remember my mother-in-law, and also miss her too. She passed away a few years ago. That she said, "I bet you had spaghetti with ketchup." And my answer was, "Yeah." Like, right? I mean, is there something wrong with that? And I learned very quickly that sauce, gravy, as my wife's grandmother used to call it, was a different world than spaghetti with ketchup.
1: Yeah,
0: sorry for giving you a little taste of Judaism, a Brooklyn Jew there. But that was the growing up experience. And definitely by the time I was married, I would describe myself as agnostic, and I do think it was through my science-minded brain and how I was taught in school about things, you know, the Miller experiment, and you think that the creation, they're able to have, you know, one amino acid created in a test tube means that life, you know, amino acid is like taking one cargo off of a 747 jumbo jet and saying you have life,
1: yeah,
0: right?
1: quite a leap.
0: Quite a leap. But that's where I was.
1: Yeah.
0: That's where I was. And then, you know, as time went on, I think one of the first things that happened, my wife and I were married a year.
1: You're married, and where were you guys at this point?
0: So we get married. I was 25 when I got married. My wife was 24. We got married by a rabbi and a priest. The priest became a dear, dear friend, Father Mike, Father Matteo Rizzo from Brooklyn. He passed away last year, and a wonderful man. And you're going to hear me talk about him because there's a critical thing that happens before I discern, as I'm discerning the diaconate. And he became a real dear friend to us. And, you know, her parents wanted us to get married in church. And it felt uncomfortable for me to bring my family to church. And we settled on this. And I do remember my in-laws pushing it. And then We met with Father Mike, and he basically, for the first time, he was the brother of a friend's boyfriend, and he explained how you can't exchange vows twice, you know, so it's gotta be one ceremony. I remember when he met us, he was a young priest at the time. He was dressed casually, my wife and I speaking, with my fiance at the time speaking with him. Then he says, "Let me meet with your parents." And now we go to meet with him with the parents, and he's dressed in his collar. And that was young, but at that point I said, smart guy, right? And then her parents were fine, and we had this one ceremony. It was at a CW Post College has an interfaith chapel, and that's where we did. So other than the fact that it was 102 degrees outside, seriously, and that there was no air conditioning in
1: wow.
0: this chapel,
1: yeah.
0: we got through it. So at that point, you know, I'm Jewish, and there's no pressure, right? My wife and I both agree that she's Catholic, I'm Jewish. I agree to raise the kids Catholic. Religion was more important to her family. And, you know, from a Jewish perspective, really, they usually looked upon by

0: The mother. What is the mother? That's how a kid is determined to be Jewish or not. So why? I don't know. But, you know, I think it dates back to the point where you could say we know who the mother is when you can't really say you know who the father is, right? Then a year after we're married, we go to Jamaica for a vacation, and we meet this couple that's on their honeymoon, Mike and Paula, Mike Forrest, and we became extremely close. He's Baptist at the time, and I joke about this. You know, we met him on the beach. We were standing in line to water ski. And it sounds like a joke. A Jew and really Baptist meet on a beach, yada yada. Two deacons, because he's a Catholic deacon now, and he and I start these conversations. Our friends, we became really really close.
1: Yeah,
0: and, you know, they
1: yeah.
0: travel to us, we travel to them. Our kids are close. He's the godfather of my first daughter. My wife and I are both godparents to his son. I was asked to be the sponsor at his daughter's confirmation, but we did family vacations together, and we're always together, and I was just there. They're from Massachusetts, so it's not even that we're close distance wise. I was just there. His daughter just got married, and my wife and I were there, and we both read at the wedding as well. So he was very religious and very knowledgeable, and he and I would have these debates, and I didn't have. Yeah, my Jewish upbringing, I understood some of the Bible, but I wasn't really versed in a lot. And that when I look back, I think that was the beginning of my journey. It started a point where I started thinking and trying to really was to be able to have a real conversation with him. And we talked about some moral issues, too. Maybe we talked about abortion and stuff. And I was really raised very, very liberal. And that really was the beginning. But it wasn't a path to Christ. It was just that was a path to challenging my beliefs.
1: Yeah, being open to truth, open to the search, open to the questions.
0: Yes,
1: yeah.
0: Truth is, you know, that's the critical thing. And that's why, for everybody, and I'm going to talk about a point where I opened myself up. I'm going to get to that. That's the starting point. Then a few years later, I become a father. Right. My kids were all adopted from Russia. My wife and I, when we were young, we always felt we would adopt. And our plan was that we would have a couple of children biologically first, and then we would adopt an older child. But God had a different plan for us, which I could look back and witness it now, that plan was there. The struggles we had gone through to wasn't a conception issue, was carrying the pregnancies through. Oh. And there was a point where I wasn't understanding what my wife was going through. You know, it was very, very different for her than it was for me. For me, it was, we'll try again, right? We were going to Father Mike. He comes in again and just going for counseling. And I just, out of nowhere, I don't know, something just came over me. And then I said, why don't we adopt now, right? And my wife's whole demeanor, everything changed at that moment. You know, like she knew that the result of this was going to be a baby. I'm not going to go into the whole story of why we chose Russia. I'm Eastern European by descent. She's Italian, Irish. Italy and Ireland don't have international adoption programs. Russia did at the time. And that was our path. And when we adopted my first child, Emily, she was a 10-month-old baby. And holding her in my arms for the first time was a real experience of God, then all of a sudden, the realization, my kids are going to be raised Catholic. I was fine with that. But I started thinking, we still want to celebrate the Jewish holidays, right? Big for my mother. My mother, I didn't talk about much. I didn't get to my journey at that point yet of what it meant to the family, being Jewish and now all of a sudden becoming a Catholic. But I'll get to that. But I wanted to still have my kids celebrate the holidays, right? And I started thinking, well, Jesus was Jewish. There's got to be a connection there. Let me read a little so I can understand that, because I don't want to confuse them. Passover is Passover for Jews, and they know that they have Jewish family. They have a Jewish father, Jewish grandmother. But let me understand it so I could teach them and not confuse them. And then I started reading, and it really started making me wonder. But I'm going to backtrack because I skipped over one important thing that happened before that. Where I started reading a lot of science books, and this may have stemmed from Michael Forrest, you know, some of the things that he and I were debating. Mm-hmm. And I was agnostic at the time, and now all of a sudden I start reading some books on intelligent design. And things started making sense, you know. There's some great authors out there. Michael Behe has a book, Darwin's Black Box, that talks about irreducible complexity. These are written in the 90s, yeah. You know. I mean, science has come so far in all this time. When you study that, you study the fine tuning of the universe. DNA, the amount of information science has come so far with artificial intelligence right now and what computers can do, but the amount of information that is in a single cell, right, and how perfectly compact it is just remarkable.
1: Yeah.
0: And so I went through this and continued, even to this day, I just love reading it, you know. It got me to a point where I realized that it takes more faith to not believe in a creator than to believe in a creator.
1: That's a great way to put it.
0: Yeah. But that's not saying the God of the Bible. That's just saying that the universe has a creator behind it. Then I hit this point where I start reading about Christ. And I can't tell you exactly where it happened, you know, a point in time. But there was some point in time where I started to believe, and I got down on my knees and I said, God, if you're there, you know, I wasn't sure that there was anybody hearing me. I didn't know. But God, if you're there, you point me towards truth and you point me on a path and I'll take it. And I truly believe, you know, for everybody, right? Faith is a grace. Faith is a grace.
1: Yeah.
0: I didn't understand that for a long period of time. And I'm going to jump forward and then come back again, that even in the diaconate, you know, we were learning how faith is this grace, and my thought was, I did all this reading. You know, it was every time I read, I started to want to read more, and it was this knowledge that got me to faith, and it took me a long time to realize that it wasn't that. Mm. It was my opening my heart to truth, that God said, okay, you're letting me in. I'm coming in.
1: Yeah.
0: Be prepared for what you're asking for, because I'm gonna give it to you. And he did. You know, I was working on a homily a few weeks ago on the road to Emmaus. Mm. As I was really, really reading and contemplating that scripture passage, those passages, It hit me so hard that you know, the story, they're on the road, those two disciples, they're on the road to Emmaus, and Jesus appears to them. They don't recognize who he is, but he opens scripture to them. And what do they say? Did our hearts not burn? Mm-hmm. Did our hearts not burn? And I'm like, there it is. There it is. That was the faith that God gave me, because I read and I was gaining knowledge, but I could look back and I could say, my heart was burning for more. When I read, I just wanted to read more, and I just wanted to read more and more and more, you know, you know, looking back, I could see that now. Mm-hmm. So that was happening to me at that point in time. This is going back to the mid-90s. I adopted my first child, then 2 years later, adopted my daughter Angelica. Mm-hmm. And then 2 years after that, I adopted Christina, my oldest daughter. So we have an interesting dynamic there, that I adopted a 10-month-old baby. 2 years later, adopted a 10-month-old baby. And then my wife and I always talked about adopting an older child. And that story I could tell you with Christina, but that'll take too much time. But she, in a way, she adopted us. But she's also blessed me with my first grandchild, a granddaughter that is just the joy of my life right now, Alessia. He'll take you to the late 90s, and I'll tell you the next major thing that happens, and this is a critical thing in my life. I'm on this deep journey. I've gotten to the point where I'm getting on my knees, and I was able to pray to God that show me a path, and he gives me a grace that is just really... I'm at a loss for words. It's unbelievable. It is. So Michael Forrest calls me up and says there's this charismatic that blesses people in somewhere in Connecticut, kind of midway between where Mike lives in Massachusetts.
1: Is he still Baptist at this time?
0: No, he's Catholic. You should have him on the show. I know Matt knows
1: him. We'll write that down.
0: Matt knows him. He's got a phenomenal journey, and that concurrent but very, very different path. But at this point, he's Catholic. Yeah. And he tells me about Brendan Walsh, the name of this charismatic. He says he goes around blessing people. He talks in tongues. That sounds like evangelical nonsense. You know, like my mind couldn't even keep an open mind and come. So it's a work day. I was commuting to Manhattan every day. I parked my car in a convenient spot so that I could get from work from the Long Island Railroad to my car, zoom to Connecticut. It's before GPS, and I get lost going there. And I can look back and see that there were powers, I think, trying to prevent me from getting there. And I was told when I get there, you're going to see a bunch of people lined up, their arms crossed, their heads bowed, and Brendan's going to come over. He's going to bless them going one at a time. And I'm going there thinking, God, I'm keeping an open mind. And I get there. Late, you know, it's stressed. My kids were young at the time. Work was intense at the time. So my life was pretty stressful then. And I go, I see him. I go up in the front. It's happening. I cross my arms, bow my head. I feel him come, put his hands on me. I don't hear a thing that he says to me. And next thing I know, my eyes were closed. I open my eyes, and I am lying flat on my back on the floor. I did not feel myself go down at all. And I'm looking up at the ceiling and I'm thinking, oh my gosh, what just happened, right? Well, two things happened immediately after that made me realize this grace that God had given me. The first is this man comes over to me, heavily bearded, very Jewish looking, and looks at me, says, are you Jewish? And it's like, am I Jewish? I was like, what is my nose, you know? Makes me think that. And he explains, this is Roy Schumann. Roy says, he says, I have been going to, he followed Brendan Walsh around to a lot of these events. And he said, when he's in a trance, he speaks in all these different tongues. I have only heard him speak Hebrew twice. The first time with him.
1: Wow.
0: And I'm like, Brendan had no idea who I was. Somehow, the spirit upon him, he's speaking in tongues and he's speaking Hebrew. Where does that come from?
1: Wow.
0: You know, and then to make sure that it was clear to me that this was a spiritual thing that happened to me, and this grace that God had granted me was how I felt. For the next 3 days, maybe, I had this sense of peace that I can't describe it. You know, like I said, how stressed I was going, everything was sucked out of me, all the stresses. Nothing bothered me. It was the calmest. Whenever I have any darkness in my soul, you know, those things that, like, say, Teresa talked about, or St. John of the Cross, I go back to that time to try. You got to remember that peace that you felt, because that's God. That's real. God gave you this grace for a purpose, remember it.
1: Yeah.
0: And that was a big part. So that was a big turning point. So now I'm starting to believe in Christ, and I get to a point where I think it was a lot of reading of Bible prophecy. Some wonderful authors out there that were big parts of my journey. Brand Petrie, Scott Hahn, they easily read stuff that really bring such deep stuff to every day. So anybody can read them. I highly, highly recommend it. They're wonderful.
1: Yeah.
0: Scott Hahn was, at that time, I think Brand Petrie gets a little bit more academic at times, and those were the next stage of the readings I've done. Peter Kraft, I highly recommend. Bishop Barron as well. Wonderful theologians that really bring it to life. And Scott Hahn had his book, I think it was The Fourth Cup at that time. That may have come out later on. I don't remember, because he has two that talk about. But the when you think about the Passover, the link between the Passover and the Passion of the Christ, and as I'm reading about that, again, no human could have put these things together. You know, you start understanding that, you know, that the Bible's not written to predict the future. You know, you get a lot of Protestants today think they know when end times are coming. We don't, right? I mean, Jesus, as a man on this earth, said only the Father knows, right? He's not. They're not giving us a crystal ball, right? I think it was Bishop, the Venerable Bishop Sheen that said that would it not make sense that if God were going to come, he would tell us where he was going to be born, tell us what he was going to teach and so forth, you know, so give those things hidden so that when they do happen, you can look back and say it was from God. And these things started to just make sense to me. So I reached a point where I started to truly believe that Jesus was the Jewish Messiah. And that was tough, you know. As a Jew, it's weird. I think Roy, when he was on this show, his journey describes it perfectly when he says, and he has this experience with God, and he says, you could tell me you're Buddha and I'll become Buddhist. You could tell me you're Rama and I'll become Hindu. Just please don't tell me you're Christ. that is the Jewish mentality. Sure. It is there for... it's a mystery. It's a mystery. You know, God does say that he's hardened we're stiff-necked people for one, but he's hardened our hearts until the fullness of the Gentiles could come in. The mystery of that, mystery. How much of that is based off of our own lack of willingness to open ourselves up to God, because a lot of Jews, you know, have come into the faith. I don't know.
1: Yeah.
0: I don't know.
1: Well, is that a okay place to take a little break?
0: Sure,
1: here?
0: Sure, sure.
1: Yeah, and then we'll pick it back up and see how you kind of process that.
0: I know,
1: that.
0: I'm rambling on.
1: No, like, this is great. It's incredible stuff, Deacon. Thank you so much for being here. Stay tuned. We'll be right back here in just a couple minutes to hear the rest of Deacon's story. While we're there, check out chnetwork.org/Jewish, because you'll find many stories of people who have come to the fullness of faith in Christ from a Jewish background, including Roy Schumann, who you mentioned, and lots of other great people besides. So check that out at chnetwork.org/Jewish. And again, stay tuned. We'll be right back.

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2: Look who's stopping by At Home with Jim and Joy. 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

Welcome back to the Journey Home program. We're entering the second half of our hour tonight, speaking with Deacon Kerry Kleiban. He's a convert from Judaism. And Deacon, thanks so much for being here and sharing your story so far. When we left off, you know, you'd had these experiences, these prayers, and you're coming to a belief that Christ, as you said, is the Messiah. Let's pick it up there. What

0: What happened next in terms of your journey and your thinking?
1: Yeah, you said convert again.
0: Oh, right? Sorry.
2: No,
0: we always, for everyone in this show, you know, Jewish as well as Protestants, we always say that with a little asterisk because we, like even, again, for the Protestants coming to the show, right, they're coming to a

0: Nobody looks upon you negatively, but you become, you get baptized, and it's a tough thing. And I leave that to, in God's hands, right, as to the right mystery of the Jewish people. There is something there.
1: Yeah.
0: So it takes me about 2 years or more. I can't tell you exactly before I had the guts to get baptized. So the path to Christianity now leads me, well, why Catholic? Now, my wife's Catholic, but that was not the reason. You know, I would go to, this was one of the battles in early in our marriage, is she wanted me to go to church. As, you know, I don't blame her. She wants us to be a family going to church. And I said, I'll go to church with you once a year, because I only went to temple once a year, right? on Yom Kippur, I'd go to synagogue. That was it. So I was like, I feel like a hypocrite if I went to church twice a year and I went to temple once. And she had to deal with that. But now I get to a point in the faith, and it's hard to say exactly, but there are things that I definitely would point the people watching this towards. There's so much information out there on the faiths. You know, I'd say you got to open up your heart and your mind to truth. And and the one thing that stands out in my mind is the Eucharist, or all the sacraments, but mainly the Eucharist, is the Eucharist what the Church says it is?
1: Right.
0: You know, and when you get down to that, then Catholicism has to be it, right? Yes, there's the Orthodox Church, but the Orthodox Church, it's great to have Greek friends, they're very, very devout, but they don't go out, they're not a universal church, right? They don't go out trying to get people to come into the church, right? The Catholic Church does. And I'm not going to get into, you know, because the magisterium and of course the authority of the Pope, which is clear. But I couldn't understand the 20,000 plus denominations of Protestants out there. Didn't make sense to me how they treated Mary, and as a Jew, recognizing Mary as the Jewish mother, you know?
1: Yeah.
0: Another joke is, how'd they know Jesus was Jewish? Well, he lived at home until he was 30. he went into his father's business, both fathers, by the way, and his mother thought he was God. but anyway, is the Eucharist what the Church believes it to be?
1: Right.
0: And that, I think, with Brant Petrie's book, Jesus and the Jewish Roots of the Eucharist, excellent, is a brilliant book. And so much of the Catholic faith ties in. You don't look at the New Testament in and of itself. The whole Bible is one story of salvation history, and you need to read it as a whole. You need to understand everything. Mm-hmm. Saint Augustine famous saying that the Old Testament is revealed in the New Testament is hidden in the Old. But it's so true, and the Catholic faith grabs that.
1: Yeah.
0: If you read the Catechism, you can't go a page without seeing some connection to the Hebrew Scriptures. Mm-hmm. You can't, and so everything tied in. You know, I talked about the Passover. When you understand the Passover and the Passion of Christ, you hear it at Mass all the time. Jesus, our Passover Lamb. Mm-hmm. Why is He the Lamb of God? Right. When you see it from the eyes of the Passover, and I recommend Scott Hahn's book there to point you in that direction. It was clear to me that the Catholic Church is the universal church. So at that point it was a matter of having the guts to confront my family, at first mainly my mother, and wasn't going to be a big shock, because I wasn't quiet about my journey.
1: Sure.
0: You know, I remember even with my wife's family, when my wife's grandmother, who I mentioned before, had passed away, I wasn't baptized yet, and the priest at the wake was explaining the funeral rite and what was going to happen the next day. And he talked about the linen shroud being covered over the coffin. And he said, does anybody know why we do this? And my wife's entire family turned around and looked to me to answer. I didn't know the answer at the time, but that was because my faith was not a secret. They saw the journey that I was on, and I think it was inevitable that I was going to end up being baptized. So now I make that decision. I go to Father Mike, Father Matteo Rizzo, a dear friend. He had married my wife and me. He had baptized all my kids. And by the way, you know, he at those baptisms, he also did a naming ceremony. So he

0: researched what a Jewish naming ceremony would be about. My kids were given Jewish Hebrew names, and he did those prayers during the baptism. Right?
1: Oh, nice.
0: And yeah, he was remarkable. He was remarkable.
1: Yeah.
0: So I go to him and I tell him that I want to be baptized. He hands me the catechism, and he says, "Read this, and we'll meet and talk about it." He had known where I was on my journey and how much reading I'd already done, and that's what I did. So I did not have to go through OCIA, RCIA at the time. I didn't have to go through that. I had private study with Father Mike, because he knew how much. How much knowledge I had, but it was more than that,
1: right?
0: Because you could see that it was coming from my heart, and it took I think maybe over a 2 month period. I met with him 3 or 4 times. I read the entire catechism, and I was ready to be baptized. So now we have a little private ceremony at his church. My daughters are there. My wife is there. So I have my wife and Mike. Not Matteo Rizzo, he's doing it, but my father, Deacon Mike Forrest, he's not a deacon yet at that time. The two of them are my sponsors, and you know, his wife is there, and we have this little private ceremony. So I'm stressing before that day, not about being baptized. I'm ready.
1: Yeah.
0: But I'm thinking, wow, I'm going to be baptized. I'm going to receive communion, and I'm going to be confirmed. But how can I receive communion if I don't go to confession? This is really, what are they going to do? Baptize me, pull me into a back room, and I have to do 38 years of confessions? This is crazy. Everybody's sitting out there wondering where they disappear to. I recommend adult baptism because it cleanses you of all your personal sin as well up until that point in time. I'm being joking a little bit about that because we should be baptized a lot before that. But so I have that ceremony, and it is a beautiful experience for me. Mm-hmm. And I continue to study along the way. And now I'm going to church regularly, and I'm living my life around making sure that I'm going to Mass, no matter what craziness life is throwing at us. Mm-hmm. And I become the one that's making sure that. You know, my wife has a deep level of faith and never questions it. She, you know, to me, I could have this conversation like this, and she's probably watching this right now at home yawning because her faith is, she doesn't need the knowledge behind it. She just has the faith that's there. But I love to talk about it, and I love to read about it. And the amount of reading I had done was a lot. It was a lot, and that didn't stop. But now I'm going to Mass, and I'm experiencing it. I had an experience with you know, going to confession is also another wonderful thing.
1: Yeah.
0: There was one time where I had felt extremely guilty over something that was just a thought in my mind, not even something that I had done. And I felt I have to go to confession. It was the only time I go regularly. I have a spiritual advisor, and I confess. He's my confessor as well, and I meet with him monthly. But this is going back. You know, I was maybe baptized for about 2 years, and out of this thought, when I received absolution, I broke down. I like hysterical crying. It was a remarkable grace that. I didn't expect it. Did you have something? I don't know if you ever had an experience like that. Right?
1: No, it's incredible. And that point, I think that help also clues us into. I think sometimes we almost think of sin and what the gift we receive in confession almost too narrowly as just like these particular sins that we're dealing with. But like the greater reality there is that like we have a brokenness, right? Even behind that sin, we have vicious habits, we have wounds and things, and all that is slowly being healed by God, which is just a great comfort.
0: It's amazing. Yeah. It's amazing. And so that spiritual experience was great.
1: Yeah.
0: And now, you know, I'm living my life as a Catholic, and it's wonderful raising my kids as a Catholic. I'm still appreciating my Jewishness, and was still going to my mom for the holidays and the family, and it's wonderful.
1: Yeah.
0: Now, years later, so this is going back to... I'm ordained 3 years ago. The diaconate program was 4, and there was 1 year of discernment, right?
1: Okay.
0: So we're going back 8 years. Now, Mike Forrest, he had been ordained around that time.
1: Okay.
0: I went to his ordination. To me, he is...

0: A deacon. He is the model of what a deacon should be. So when he said to me, and I actually wrote a recommendation for him. He needed a personal recommendation. It was easy to write. Mm. When I think of a deacon, I look at him and say, he is it from everything. Yeah. Everything. His spiritual side, his intelligence, his ability to pastor to people.
1: Yeah.
0: He's it. I didn't look at myself at that. It wasn't something that crossed my mind at all, right? Went to his ordination, you know. Then I was struggling with insomnia. I had gone through this a number of times. It's happened three times where really, really bad insomnia, where I'm practically not sleeping at all. And the last bout that I had was just around the time that in trying to figure out what was going on in my life, what kind of changes I needed. And it was a time where I would go to church and find an open church and be at the feet of Jesus, of the cross, in desperate need, just praying to him.
1: Yeah.
0: But I think it was something I needed to struggle with to get me to a realization that I needed something to change my life. And I just started thinking, is the diaconate for me? You know, it was across my mind. You know, I can't say how serious of a thought it was, but is it something that I'm being called to do? And then a couple of things happened. One, at Mass one Sunday, they mentioned that they're going to be having these info sessions if any man is looking to discern the diaconate. And I start thinking, should I go? My wife has to join me on it. And so I'm thinking about it. Then Father Mike comes back into the picture. So he retired, moved out to Florida, and we would talk rarely, but we would always send him a Christmas card. Now all of a sudden the Christmas card's coming back. So my wife is, we got to find out where he is. So she calls up in the Brooklyn Diocese. Yeah, I'm in the Rockville Center Diocese. So she calls up the Brooklyn Diocese and asks about him. And they say he retired, he moved to Florida, but they won't give us his contact information, understandably so. But they said, give us a letter or anything you want us to send to him. Yeah. We'll make sure it gets there. So my wife does. And this happened to be, you know, a couple of months before that I'm going through this. And he calls up. You know, he calls up and my wife's on the phone with him talking, and I'm all excited to tell him that I'm thinking about the diaconate. I want to get his thoughts on it. And I go on the phone with him, and the first thing he says to me, I kid you not, he says, Carrie, are you a deacon yet? I don't know how to respond. My wife didn't say anything about it. I hadn't spoken to him in years. And like I said, I did not see myself on this path at all.
1: He clearly did.
0: That came from God.
1: Yeah,
0: it had to have, as far as I believe. And that answered my doubt, any doubts I had or whatever was going through my mind of whether it was something I was to pursue. And pursuing was a long way from entering the program. It's not an easy thing to enter. So I went to those info sessions with my wife, met with it was a priest that ran the program at the time. It changed after that to a deacon. The first thing they told us about it, what the responsibilities are, and invited the guys that were there to come to this was done at the Immaculate Conception, which is it was the seminary for priests going back a while ago. And they told us where we were invited. It's every Saturday. We would go for, it was a dozen Saturdays, I think, where we would spend time with the guys that are in the program. We'd have lunch with them, and they'd give us like a 1.5 or 2 hour training session and talk about different things. And just to give you a flavor for what it was about, to see that you seriously were considering it. And then now it's, okay, do you want to do it? And some people didn't even make it through that for whatever reasons, you know. I loved every moment of it. And here I'm meeting with the guys that would end up being the guys that I'm going to spend the next 4 years with. Yeah. So we now go through another year that takes us through a year. But during that, now, if you were asked to take to the next level, you put through like psychologicals. You have to meet with with

0: A deacon and his wife come to your house and they interview you. They want your kids around so they could interview you. The whole big to do to make sure that this is something that you really, really want, and that I have it in me to be able to make it through the program, right? And I am accepted after that. You look at my wife and my kids, and they say, it's not a surprise. To me, it was a surprise. Would I have been hurt if I didn't make it into it? Absolutely. But God, I would have thought, you have a different path for me, fine, but I would have been disappointed. But I do. And so now in New York, it's a 5-year program now. It was a 4-year program then. It's intense. I spend Saturdays in the seminary. I get up really early. I carpool with a couple of guys. A couple of guys were a couple of years ahead of us. And one of my deacon brothers, Paul, called it his happy place. And I agree. I agree. Those Saturdays, you're spending 12 hours, right? I mean, but just engulfed with God. And 6 of it is academic stuff. We're going towards a degree, in a master's degree in theology, which, by the way, you don't have to. Like, there are guys that enter the program without bachelor's degrees, and that's fine, right? They take these courses, they take them pass fail instead of graded. But I went for the master's degree. I went in, I'll tell you, I went in feeling that all the reading I had done, that I went in with a lot of knowledge, right? Like, I would say, oh, I almost had my own master's degree. But I realized through it very quickly that this is what I knew, right? I came out of it feeling I know this, but realizing that there's that much more to know. And it was God has granted such wonderful blessings during that time. And in ordination, my wife would joke, so every year we took another level, that we went as readers, and then as acolyte, right? My wife had to give the green light every year. She had veto authority every year. And then before ordination, she had to attest to that she was giving me authority for this to happen on the altar. She had to sign this on the altar, or they had a ceremony for it. And because they recognize that being a deacon is going to be a big part of who I am, and it I have to dedicate a big chunk of my life towards that ministry, and it's going to impact her. And she was extremely supportive,
1: It's a very
0: continues
1: beautiful
0: to be
1: thing.
0: extremely supportive of it. She would joke that she's gonna threaten me for jewelry or something like that. She deserves a lot more than the jewelry. But it now, it's 3 years. I just celebrated on May 20th my 3-year
1: Congratulations.
0: anniversary, a blessing. So I preached at that mass, and it was the exact same readings I had preached on 3 years earlier. So we went through the full cycle of the readings in church. And when I look back on the 3 years, I mean, God has granted me so many blessings. I got my granddaughter. I mentioned I baptized her. When my daughter got married, I married them. Just such wonderful experiences. Very, very, the very first wedding I had done was very, very close family friends of ours. I watched kids named Joey, his mother, and is a dear friend of ours. Watched him grow up. He's a good friend of my daughter's. And being able to perform that wedding ceremony was unbelievable. And then they had a baby recently, Vincent, and I baptized him.
1: Oh, wow.
0: I've baptized about 130 or so babies up until now. And it's so joyful. Just as I'm sitting here waiting to come into the studio, I got a text from the woman who helps at the pa my parish, that helps manage the deacon schedule. And she was asking me to do the baptisms this weekend. We have a cardinal from Africa coming in, and one of our priests is from Nigeria, and it's his cardinal, and he's going to be celebrating Mass. And Father Ignatius has the baptisms. He wants to know if I could take them for him this weekend. Great. And she just pointed out to me, just want you to know a number of parents have told me that you've baptized their kids, and that the joy that they witnessed in you doing it. And she then sent me a second text stressing joy is the word that all of them used. And it is. I You know, I just feel that it is where I'm supposed to be when I'm at Mass and serving behind the altar, when I'm helping couples prepare for marriage, when I'm pastoring at wakes and helping couples get through loss, and or even something like this. You know, I look back and my prayer life grew dramatically. There was a time where I couldn't pray at all. But then I started realizing, I don't know when it happened, but my prayers started getting to a point where I'd say, God, grant me the courage and the wisdom to be able to plant those seeds for you, you know? And then, you know, the courage and the wisdom, and the opportunity, Yeah. And I can look back now, you know, I gave you this whole story of mine in an hour where God had a hook in me, you know? He was slowly reeling me in, because he knows if I reel too fast, it's going to push me away, especially this Jewish boy, right? But that is, I think he was saying, be careful what you ask for, right? Yeah. Now, I had a you know, my mother had a certain reaction to be, I'm Catholic now, I'm a deacon too, you know, but you know, she's the proud mother, you know, I said that before. How Mary knew Jesus was Jewish. My mother thought he was God. That's pretty much the Jewish mother. That she has that pride anyway. But yeah, she still has the struggle with it. I've had conversations with her because I want her to be open as well.
1: God's time and His providence.
0: Yeah,
1: Deacon, what an incredible story! And God is so good. We have just a couple minutes left, and so, you know, in a minute or so, again, especially we want to speak directly to those who might be listening, who might be from a similar background, wrestling with some of the same questions, some of the same experiences you did. What's a word of encouragement you can give to them to continue the journey?
0: Well, the encouragement is open up your hearts and your minds to God. Get down on your knees and offer that prayer, even if you're not sure that He's there listening. He's listening. You don't know how He's going to answer. You know, when God says, seek and ye shall find, ask and I'll grant it to you, He's not saying, ask for $1 million, I'm going to give you that. What He's asking for is He wants you to seek faith.
1: Yeah.
0: And that's the grace of faith, and He'll give it. But that's the barrier. The barrier that we all have is that our willingness. You know, I think pride, I think, is the you know, we say it's the ugliest of the and the most dangerous of the deadly sins. Mm-hmm. You see it in the world today, where so many people think they know better than God. We don't, and when you think you do, you're setting yourself off on a dangerous path. Mm-hmm. So open yourself up, seek truth, open your heart, your mind, and ask God to send you on that path, to show you, and He'll answer you. You may not know how, when, but He will. I think that's the biggest thing.
1: Yeah.
0: And that was what I needed to do, and I could look back and see that was the turning point in my life.
1: Right. Well, and like, as you said too, thank God for the blessings of those people who planted those seeds. You know, Father Mike and your friend, Deacon Mike, should give us courage to try to plant those seeds on our own, right? Be praying for those opportunities and take them when they come to share our faith and to reach out to others as well.
0: Yeah, absolutely. I feel like I've had a number of other people I didn't mention.
1: Thank you to
0: those that have touched my life during this time in my journey, and my professors. You know, there was one, Michael Hunau, a professor of ours in the diaconate that entered the program with us and ended up being ordained with us as well. Brilliant man. Help me to understand a lot of things in ways that I did not understand that as well.
1: So awesome. Well, Deacon, thank you so much for sharing your story. And thank you also for your fidelity and your courage to take on that call and your ministry as a deacon. We'll be praying for you.
0: Yeah, thank you. I'm praying for you as well. This program, I think, is great. Let's open up hearts and minds, right?
1: Amen. Well, thank you for being here for this episode of the Journey Home program. I pray that Deacon Carey's stories and inspiration to you. Again, what a great encouragement and reminder, right, that Jesus says, seek and you will find. It's not just a matter of data, right? It's not just a matter of reading a bunch of stuff. It's about that openness of heart. When you truly want the truth, when you truly want to find, God will meet you. We'll be back again next week with another story. Let's keep praying for each other. In the meantime, God bless.

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1: What is the impact of educational debt on vocations?
0: Our seasoned journalists take you where the stories are.
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5: Queen of the Most Holy Rosary, in these times of such brazen impiety, show your power with the signs of your former victories. Look with mercy on the Church of your Son, on his vicar on earth, and on all the clergy and laity who are sorely oppressed in this mighty conflict. Powerful vanquisher of all heresies, hasten the hour of mercy, even though the hour of God's justice is every day provoked by the countless sins of men. As I kneel before you in prayer, obtain for me my requests. Queen of the Most Holy Rosary, pray for us.
6: The Holy Father's prayer intention for the month of October is for mental health ministry. Let us pray that the mental health ministry be established throughout the Church, helping to overcome the stigma and discrimination of persons with mental illnesses.
1: I'm Veronica Dudo in Washington, D.C. Tonight on EWTN News Nightly, 29 days and counting, the White House and Capitol building are empty as everyone hits the campaign trail. Why one side is confident they'll take the Senate. On leave, the U.S. military makes a move after a foiled terrorism plot in the U.K. What it's taking out of the country. Plague concerns, why scientists in Russia are quarantined, and the mysterious illness that has already claimed one life. Plus, through the Pope's eyes, what we know about the upcoming publication of the diary of Pope Francis and when you can read it. These stories and more tonight.
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1: Thank you for being with us on the feast of St. Faustina Kowalska, our top story tonight. With a month to go before the November 3rd midterms, there are 35 Senate seats at stake. Recent polling suggests Democrats could win enough races to take control of the Senate in January. That's prompted political groups to pour a record amount of money into a number of battleground states. Capitol Hill correspondent Eric Rosales reports. Eric.
7: Well, good evening, Veronica. Yes, polling released this week showed Democratic candidates leading or running neck and neck in traditional Republican strongholds like Iowa, Kansas, and even Texas. The road to Senate control is suddenly running through states that weren't even on the radar last year. To seize the gavel, Democrats need to net four seats. Minority Leader Chuck Schumer says momentum is with Democrats.
8: This election is a close election. There's no question about it. We do not want to be overconfident. But what we're seeing in state after state after state is that people are sick of Trump. They're sick of the Republican Senate going along with them.
9: Others agree.
10: A year ago, I would have said Democrats would have a 1 in 3 chance of taking the Senate majority, but the arc was going in a positive direction. Today, I think most would say it's a 50-50 chance.
9: Republicans say not so fast if given the chance their policies will eventually lower the cost of living.
11: What you're going to

0: get with Republicans is more money in your pocket, you're going to get lower costs, you're going to get safer streets, and you're going to get new and better opportunities for your family to get ahead. If you vote for Democrats, what you're going to get is higher taxes, more spending, bigger government, and open borders.
1: Nowhere is voter anger more prominent than in the state of Texas, where Democrat James Tallarico is leading Republican Ken Paxton by a small margin. Paxton's estranged wife, Angela, came out with an ad saying that she will vote Republican, but did not mention him by name.
2: In a general election, it's not as much about the individual players on the team. It's about getting the whole team across the finish line. Either we hold every Republican seat or we hand the future of Texas to the other team. That's why I'm voting for the Republican ticket on November 3rd.
1: President Trump's political action group, MAGA Incorporated, is spending big in Texas and other vulnerable Republican races. According to the latest campaign finance filing, $25 million has been spent so far in the state of Texas in the Senate race alone. And Texas PAC, which is affiliated with the Senate GOP leadership, has already reported spending more than $130 million to help Paxton win the race.
3: And by the way, President Trump's super PAC has also spent close to $23 million in Ohio's Senate race, and another $17.5 million has been poured in to Michigan's Senate race. The president is also visiting a number of red states over the next month to drum up support for Republican candidates. Tonight, he's in Nebraska. At the Capitol, Eric Rosales, EWTN News Nightly.
4: As Eric mentioned, President Donald Trump travels to Nebraska tonight as he continues his multi-week campaign blitz leading up to the midterms. The president's visit to Grand Island comes as voters across the country are frustrated with high costs for gas and groceries. Farmers and ranchers are also feeling the pain. The president now has to convince rural voters who helped put him back in the White House to stick with his party. White House correspondent Owen Jensen reports. Owen.
5: Veronica, good evening to you. Well, in state after state, including Nebraska, as you mentioned, President Donald Trump continues to lay out his case that Republicans should remain in power. But Democrats, including the governors of Illinois and California, are eager to see that power diminished.
6: 29 days out, President Donald Trump heads towards Marine One on his way to the heartland, campaigning alongside GOP Senator Pete Ricketts, who is facing an unexpectedly competitive race in a conservative state.
7: We're going to Nebraska for a great governor and a great future senator, and it's going to be very successful. They have massive crowds, as always, and we're going to do a good job for them.
6: Vice President J.D. Vance also seeks to energize voters. He's traveling more than 3,000 miles to speak at a midterm rally in Fairbanks, Alaska.
8: Looking forward to going to Alaska and campaigning for Dan Sullivan, a really great guy, a Marine Corps veteran, and just somebody really, really need to keep in the United States Senate.
6: President Trump hopes Republicans will respond as though he is on the ballot. The president posted on social media that to win, we must use every appropriate tool. Whether you vote early, absentee, by mail, or in person, we must swamp the radical left Democrats with massive turnout. So important. Please get out and vote.
7: We went to Ohio. We went to Texas. We went to Oklahoma. We're going to Michigan. We're going all over the country. And we have another massive sold out. They say the lines are, it's already sold out. So, you know, when I go there, they pick up a lot of steam. When I go there, they win. And hello to Oklahoma.
6: The president said at a recent rally in Oklahoma, if we don't win, they'll end up impeaching me.
9: To Donald Trump,
6: Democratic Governor Gavin Newsom likes that idea. He posted, please vote like Donald Trump is running.
7: To drive up costs.
6: Democratic Governor J.B. Pritzker also takes a swipe at President Trump, blaming him for driving up costs for working families.
10: In every way he can, he's sending the people of this country a clear message. He's saying, screw you.
6: As voters cast their ballots, they may also cash checks. The president is promising more payments to voters. $90 checks are going to seniors to help pay Medicare premiums. And about 1 million people are getting rebates for Obamacare premiums.
5: President Trump also says the polls have always underestimated MAGA. Now, looking ahead to Wednesday, the president heads back to Texas, San Antonio this time, for another political rally. At the White House, Owen Jensen, EWTN News Nightly.
4: Brazil's President Lula da Silva heads into an election runoff against Flavio Bolsonaro, an ally of U.S. President Donald Trump.

0: É hora da gente mostrar.
1: It is time for us to show the true picture of Brazil today and the Brazil we want. So starting tomorrow, we are beginning a new campaign, a campaign in which, with only two candidates, we will be able to show the difference between the proposals that exist for Brazil.
2: Da Silva came in a surprise second place in Sunday's election, with neither candidate winning enough votes to avoid a runoff. The two will face off October 25th, as Catholicism remains Brazil's dominant religion, with 57% of the population identifying as Catholic. Joining me now is EWTN's Marcelo Cavallari, the editor-in-chief of ASSI Digital. Marcelo, it's great to have you on. Thank you for being here. Let's start with the choice facing Brazilian voters. Where do things stand in terms of the candidates, and what do they represent?
3: Well, the incumbent president, Luiz Inácio Lula da Silva, represents basically continuity. He's trying his fourth mandate, and the Workers' Party, his party, has been in charge for 18 years already. So a lot of his defeat, so to say, since he is in second place, is due to a certain tiresome of the electors. Flávio Bolsonaro represents kind of a setting of accounts. Flávio is the son of former President Jair Bolsonaro, who is in jail with hundreds of other people accused of trying a coup in January 2022. And so Flávio Bolsonaro already promised to give amnesty to every prisoner, his father and all the others. So this is the kind of dispute.
2: What are the biggest issues that will determine which direction Brazil takes?
3: I think one of the biggest issue will be a certain institutional crisis, mainly related to the Brazilian Supreme Court. The Supreme Court has been accused by the right wing of being too political. To intervening in the political process. And since a group of justices has been accused of wrongdoings, corruption and involvement with that kind of thing, it's a very big issue the next president, whoever he will be, will have to face.
2: What is the current state of the race? What do the latest polls have to say?
3: We don't have polls about the second round but there's an historical fact that since Brazil has elections in two terms, which means since 1990, the winner of the first round always wins the election. So the biggest probability now is that Flávio Bolsonaro will be the winner. Lula has a very difficult task in trying to overcome the advantage Flávio Bolsonaro has.
2: Marcelo, thank you so much for breaking this all down for us. We really appreciate it.
3: Thank you for having me.
2: Now to Spain, where more than half of the population identifies as Catholic. The country's prime minister, Pedro Sanchez, has called for early elections after his government suffered a major defeat in parliament over measures to address the country's housing crisis. He says voters will cast their ballots on November 29th, 8 months earlier than planned.
1: The time has come, therefore, for Spanish men and women to decide what future you want for yourselves. And for your country. It now depends on you. Just look at the horizon to understand that the world is entering a very complex era of transformation, of transition, a time of great tension, climate emergency, social changes, and also technological changes with very disruptive artificial intelligence.
2: The move comes after right-wing opposition parties blocked emergency measures to reduce evictions and real estate speculation. Meanwhile, housing affordability has sparked protests across Spain. Next month's election could determine whether Sanchez remains in power or a right-wing

0: coalition takes control. The U.S. Air Force pulled its bombers from a U.S.-run military airbase in England after an investigation was launched into a planned terror attack at the base. British authorities have arrested six people in connection with the investigation, including a British-Iranian dual national. Officials have linked the incident to Tehran, which denies involvement. The move comes as President Trump weighs additional strikes against Iran. Joining me now is Colonel William Berner Dunn, a retired Marine colonel and pilot with over 30 years of service. He is also the president of the Strategic Resilience Group and the author of Gunfighter's Rule. Colonel, welcome back to the show.
1: Well, hey, thanks so much for having me. Good afternoon.
0: So now all the U.S. bombers have been pulled out of RAF Fairford just days after arrests over a suspected terror plot near the base. Does this tell us the U.S. military believes there is a serious and continuing threat to American forces in Britain?
1: I would say it does mean that. And as an abundance of caution, we're redistributing those assets, redeploying them, and moving them into a different place. To me, it's a standard procedure. If we think our assets are at risk, we're going to protect them and move them out. Even though we're great friends with the host nation, you know, we may see intel that they see different intel, and they may think they're safer than we do. But because of that and because of the risk to our forces to leave them there potentially, it makes perfect sense to move them and redeploy them into a safer location.
0: The bombers have been moved. Can you explain a little bit about the protocol in terms of how the United States and its ability could still respond quickly to the Middle East?
1: Well, we have plenty of assets in the Middle East that we can respond with, whether they're coming from our Navy shipping, our aircraft carriers, or other bases in the Middle East. And we could immediately put those aircraft into another base closer if we felt there was a need for doing that. So I don't see, you know, a little bit of degradation maybe, but I don't think it'll have a strategic impact, maybe a short tactical impact.
0: How does this decision affect America's relationship with Britain?
1: I don't think it has any impact. They're going to do things what they think is in their best interest. We're going to do things that we think are in our best interest. And by moving these assets, you know, that should not put a fracture or any strain on any relationship. It's a simple mathematical scenario.
0: Now, just following up with that a little bit, the U.S. felt the need to move the aircraft. The British government has said the base remains secure. Does this situation, in your opinion, raise any questions about intelligence sharing and trust between the two allies? Or could you explain that a little bit further for us?
1: Well, I think our intelligence sharing with Britain is phenomenal. I think we share just about everything. So I don't think if we knew there was a greater threat that we would keep that to ourselves. And I just think this is a standard maneuver to reduce the assets in one area, because maybe we were the target. And by us moving those assets, it makes that base a little safer.
0: Mm. Colonel Dunn, thank you so much for coming on and sharing more about your thoughts on this evolving situation.
1: Well, thanks so much for having me. And God bless our men and women that are fighting this fight, taking
0: Absolutely.
1: The fight to the enemy.
0: Thank you. Zionism is condemned by a political party in the UK. The UK's Green Party has passed a motion declaring that Zionism is racism. They are the first mainstream party in Europe to adopt such a position. The party's leader, Zach Polanski, who is Jewish, did not vote on the motion but has failed to condemn it. Israel's foreign minister responded by claiming the resolution is anti-Semitic and denies the Jewish people's right to self-determination. We have a lot more still to come on EWTN News Nightly. Botched execution. As Krista Pike remains hospitalized, we look at some of the legal questions arising from the case. Plus, the growing concern over the death of a Russian lab worker at a plague institute. We have the details.
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8: The Supreme Court is taking up several high-profile cases this term involving election integrity, parental rights, and climate litigation. Colorado is facing a Supreme Court challenge over its free preschool program after Catholic schools were excluded because of their church teachings on sex and gender. Catholic schools argue the policy discriminates against religious families and violates the constitutional requirement of equal treatment. The court will also hear a challenge to Arizona's requirement that voters provide documented proof of citizenship when registering to vote with the state form. In another case, justices will consider whether parents can challenge a Washington law that allows runaway minors to seek gender-related services without parental notification. And in a major climate case, the court will consider whether local governments can use state law to seek damages from energy companies over claims of global climate change. Now to Tennessee, where the lawyer for convicted murderer Krista Pike says she has not regained consciousness since her failed execution. Pike survived after receiving two doses of pentobarbital. She remains hospitalized and on a ventilator under armed guard. Tennessee Governor Bill Lee has paused executions and ordered an independent review of what went wrong. The state's corrections commissioner has also announced his resignation. Pike's attorney explains why he has asked the governor to commute her sentence.
9: I think she's spent over 30 years in prison, most of that in solitary confinement, only to be taken out and not executed, but tried to execute her. And that we don't know right now, and we may never know, what sort of torture she endured during that process, where her consciousness was, what physical pain there was, what mental torture she went through.
8: Let's bring in Charles Cully Stimson, the acting director of the Legal Policy Center and a senior legal fellow at the Heritage Foundation. Welcome to the show.
10: Thanks for having me.
8: If Krista Pike survives and recovers, can Tennessee legally attempt to execute her again, or does the constitutional protection against double jeopardy apply to a failed execution?
10: Yeah, the double jeopardy clause does not apply at all. Remember, the double jeopardy clause prevents somebody from being tried twice for the same crime by the same sovereign. Here she's already been convicted, she's been sentenced to the ultimate punishment, and now we're only talking about the punishment phase, so double jeopardy doesn't apply. And yes, the state can move forward if certain factors fall into place with the proper execution.
8: If Pike suffered permanent brain damage, could her death sentence be commuted, and what legal standards would determine whether she remains competent to be executed?
10: So she was always available for commutation. That's her defense counsel arguing to the governor that the sentence should be commuted. I suspect that has already happened in this case because of the botched execution. And so if the governor accepts that commutation and issues the order, then she will be committed to prison for life. There's an other aspect of it, and that is if the defense says that she's now not legally competent to understand the nature of the proceedings, they could file a motion with the judge to say that she's not all there anymore, and therefore It's a violation of the Eighth Amendment's cruel and unusual punishment clause to execute her. Mm.
8: If Pike is left with significant cognitive and neurological impairment, could her lawyers bring a civil rights or other damages claim?
10: They could. Whether it would be successful, in my mind, is probably doubtful because government actors have qualified or absolute immunity. And now, if there was discovery and it turned out that somebody didn't do their job properly and they willfully did not do it properly, they might be able to get some sort of civil settlement, but I doubt it.
8: Speaking of that willfully, you know, not being able to do it correctly, could the state prison officials or even medical personnel face legal liability over the way the execution was conducted?
10: Possibly, but doubtful, because they have protocols that they're supposed to follow. You know, I think it looks, at least at this point, like there were issues related to her personal medical condition that prevented the execution from happening and not a result of somebody not doing their job. Mm-hmm. We don't know because there hasn't been a thorough investigation that's been released publicly yet, but sooner or later we'll find out. And, of course, they'll have to factor all of that into the decision of whether or not to try to move forward next time.
8: Charles, thanks so much for taking us through this today. We really appreciate it, and a lot of people will be watching to see what happens.
10: Thank you.
8: The U.S. is closely monitoring the case of a worker at a Siberian Plague Institute who contracted pneumonia and died of unknown causes.
4: Well, we know what we know, obviously, about whatever the Russians have provided, which is it seems that it was a worker at the lab that was infected, and there's concern that that, you know, could have spread, at least internally. So you've seen them do quarantines and things of that nature. There's very limited travel between the U.S. and Russia, obviously. But like anything else, something like that gets out, it could quickly spread.
8: Russian authorities have quarantined a hospital and are monitoring people who came into contact with an employee. Up next on EWTN News Nightly, Papal Diary, the new book announced today that will give an unprecedented glimpse into the papacy of Pope Francis. Plus, from rejection to redemption, the powerful parable at the heart of this message and this saint Pope Leo says we can all learn from.
11: Hello, I'm Johnnet Williams. A Christian mother is called to do far more than just raise successful children. 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That's Women of Grace. 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
8: Latest, yet to be released, read on Pope Francis is said to capture his deeply human side. The private diary of Pope Francis will be available on November 24th. The project gathered materials meant to be shared after his death. It will offer readers intimate reflections, prayers, and personal notes from the Holy Father. On Sunday, Pope Leo turned his attention to a well-known parable from the Gospel according to Matthew. EWTN News' Brian Schumacher reports.
14: In his Sunday Angelus, Pope Leo pointed us to the hopeful mystery of our faith, that God can transform anything, even evil, into redemption.
15: The stones that the builders rejected has become the cornerstone.
16: Words spoken in the Psalms and repeated by Christ to his disciples. Sunday's gospel message was centered around the parable of the vineyard owner, who leased out his property to other tenants. When he sent his servants to collect his share of the produce, they were beaten, stoned,

0: and killed by the tenants. Finally, the owner sent his son, who was also killed.
1: Desidero ricordare un operaio.
0: But this isn't reason to despair.
1: Mentre ci fa riflettere sulle tante...
2: While this leads us to reflect on the many cruelties that plague the world and the history of peoples, Christ's teaching reveals the ever greater mercy of his Father.
1: Sempre più grande misericordia del Padre suo.
0: This mercy, says Pope Leo, is found in the mission of Christ. He is the Son who was rejected by the very people who should have welcomed him. He is the one who was then killed by those same people. Yet, it is through him that they gain salvation.
2: It is precisely what was cast aside that becomes the foundation that sustains everything. This is how the Almighty guides history, coming to our aid in all our falls. God never discards our lives.
0: Pope Leo says that this parable still applies today. It is the church that is the vineyard that must be cultivated with justice, and through our choices, we either build it up or damage it. Also, as the Holy Father notes, it's appropriate that this gospel came to us on October 4th, the feast day of St. Francis of Assisi.
2: St. Francis repaired the church by virtue of his faith in the Lord Jesus, healing the rifts of discord through the witness of fraternal love.
3: The Pope ended his Angelus message with the assurance that the charism of St. Francis still bears fruit today, and he invoked the intercession of our Blessed Mother Mary to accompany us in this work. In Rome, Brian Schumacher, EWTN News Nightly.
4: 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I'm Veronica Dudo. Good night and God bless.
5: O guardian angel, whom God in his infinite mercy has appointed over me, enlighten, protect, direct, and govern me this day. Amen.
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Hello, and welcome to our series on the major religious orders of men. I'm Father Charles Connor, rector of St. Peter's Cathedral in Scranton, Pennsylvania. And in this series, we are going to be talking about a number of religious communities that sprang up from the earliest days of the church and continued to spring up for many centuries into the church's life. Remember that we are talking about the major communities of religious men, or the major orders, if you will, of religious men. The word major here is very important because there are so many religious communities in the church that if we ever began in a series such as this to start discussing them all, we could be here 5 years on one single series. So we have to limit ourselves in this series to the major orders of religious men, to their contributions to the church, and certainly to some of the famous individuals who sprang up, some of the truly holy men who sprang up in these various religious orders throughout the church's history. To go back to earliest times in a series of this sort, we have to begin with a discussion on monasticism in the East. That is the earliest period of time. That's where we trace our historical roots for all of the religious orders of men that sprang up in the church. Now, monasticism, as it grew and developed in the church, really began toward the end of the 3rd century as the result of a number of efforts on the part of various

ascetical, very holy people, very holy Christians, to try to live a more perfect life. Although it was going to constitute a very distinct state in the church, a very distinct state of life, at the beginning it was a way of life that was available to any individual Christian.

precise date when monasticism began. The monastic movement then began very, very quietly, but there seems to be some connection between the end of the official persecution of Christianity, roughly 300 AD, and the upsurgence, if you will, of the rise of monasticism. In other words, because Christians were no longer being persecuted, because Constantine was making Christianity ultimately the official religion of the Roman Empire, people could go out and far more publicly live the kind of life that they wished to live. In the earliest days of the church, as we know very well, the supreme witness to Jesus Christ was martyrdom. Although even in those early days, there were many, many ascetics, many men and women who vowed themselves to live a celibate life. Now, when the persecutions of the church ended in approximately 300 AD, some of the ascetics and some of the celibates were faced with a very difficult kind of a situation. Because as the practice of Christianity became easier, quite obviously it was very, very easy for Christians to live in a worldly sort of fashion. As long as they were considered to be enemies of the state, it was relatively easy to avoid contact with pagan society and to practice their religion within the confines of rather small Christian communities. And if they were arrested, of course, they could always hope for that very, very coveted crown of martyrdom. But once Christians began to enjoy their freedom, once Christianity became the official religion of the empire, as one author noted, and I quote him, "It is no longer the pagan world that fights and eliminates the martyr. It is the hermit that takes up the attack and eliminates the world from his very being." He gets away from the world. The world is worldly. The world is sinful. We have to get away from it. You read the writings of people like Clement of Rome and St. Ignatius of Antioch. They speak very, very clearly of Christian men and women who had embraced a celibate life. And really, for both of these authors, the primary purpose of the celibate life is to imitate Christ more authentically. There are numerous texts from the 3rd century that describe the role of virgins and other celibates in the life of the church. You have the treatises of people like Tertullian and St. Cyprian that are especially noteworthy. And finally, in the 4th century of the church's life, there are authors who praise the celibate life, praise the life of virginity. And these authors are now really writing in great amounts, and the authors themselves are quite numerous. People like St. Athanasius, St. Basil the Great, St. Gregory Nazianzen, St. Gregory of Nyssa, St. John Chrysostom, Ambrose, Augustine, John Cassian of Marseille. You find in the writings of all of these individuals tremendous praise for the celibate life. Well, in the very beginning, many ascetics, virgins, and other celibates remained in their own homes, living with their families and sharing a common life with the local church, going to Mass in the local church. Ultimately, though, they would begin to gather themselves into groups, similar, I suppose we could say, to confraternities, chapters, third orders, as we know them today. And as this began to happen, eventually a rule of life was composed, a rule of life was promulgated by various authors, such as St. Ambrose. St. Jerome would be another one who wrote a rather primitive rule of life. St. Caesarius of Arles would be yet another one. And also, in order to be approved by ecclesiastical authority in the early days of the church, many men and women who were desirous of consecrating their lives to God in celibacy could make a vow to this effect and literally put their hands in the hands of a local bishop. Thus, as early as about 306 AD at the rather famous Council of Elvira in Spain, there were many sanctions imposed on virgins who had been unfaithful to their consecration to God and indeed to their vow of virginity. Interestingly, now, as the story begins to develop, according to canonical legislation, virgins were required to wear a black tunic and a black veil, which was to be blessed and to be bestowed on them by the bishop at the time of their consecration. They could begin living in their own homes, but they were not to leave the house without any great necessity. Prescribed prayers were to be recited, either alone or in a group, at traditional hours.
like 9 o'clock in the morning, again at 12 noon, again at 3 o'clock in the afternoon. And in addition to all of that, they were called upon to rise, to get up out of bed in the middle of the night to chant the

Psalms. Regulations on fasting in the early days of the church were very severe, and the rule of fast lasted throughout an entire calendar year. It was not going to be lessened from one period and then made more severe in another period. It was a uniform kind of thing. We don't want to suggest in telling you all of this that vocations to the married life were not important. St. Paul, of course, saw the tremendous vocation of Christian marriage, and in many of the early practices of living the hermetical life, living the ascetic life, many of the practices that developed in the early days of religious life, the veiling and all this kind of thing that became the official religious ceremonies of religious life, were patterned on the marriage vocation. Well, we want to talk a little bit now about hermetical life versus cenobitical life in the early church. There were many existing ways of life, you know, that were totally non-Christian, that were strong influences on the earliest Christian men, and for that matter, the earliest Christian women who began to live these ascetic lives of celibacy and virginity. You had, for example, the recluses of the Serapis in Egypt. You had the ascetical life of the Buddhists. You had the Essens, who dwelt as monks near the Red Sea. You had the Jewish ascetics, called the therapeutae, who lived near Alexandria, Egypt. You had the Gnostics of Neoplatonism. You had the asceticism of the religion of Mithra. Mithra was one of the early goddesses. I quote now from one particular writer looking at all of this. Certainly there are elements in monasticism which are not specifically Christian, but common to every effort for interior perfection. This general basis of human spirituality explains the existence of real analogies between the monastic institution and the institutions far from it, both in time and in space. Nevertheless, the most fundamental Christian factor, which historians have discovered in the origins of monasticism, is a powerful nostalgia for the early church. The principal expression of this was the wish to take up an apostolic life. That is to say, the Christian mentality communicated by the apostles to the early church. What was new, of course, at the very beginning of the fourth century of the church's life was not the monastic life, but the adaptation of the monastic life to the world in which the Christians were then living when the persecutions of the church ended. Actually, the monks and the hermits were really doing nothing at all but trying to preserve intact the ideal of the Christian life as it had been lived from the very beginning. St. John Chrysostom, who died in the year 407 AD, asserted that monasteries were necessary because the world was not Christian. Let the world be converted, and the need for monastic separation will disappear. Well, you and I know the world was not then and is not now converted, hence the need then, hence the need now for monastic separation. St. John Chrysostom himself is a rather interesting paradox in the last half of the fourth century. He certainly was an ascetic by temperament and by practice. He was always a great, great lover of the contemplative life. And yet he nevertheless dedicated many of his energies to the active life of a preacher and a director of souls. In his younger days, he had spent about 4 years in the cenobitic life and 2 years as a hermit. But he seems to have practiced such harsh austerities that his health was endangered and he had to return to Antioch. And there he devoted himself to the ministry, first as a deacon, then as a priest, and then, of course, finally as the Bishop of Constantinople. Well, monasticism of the East in the East was of two types. It was the hermetical life of hermits or anchorites and the cenobitic life of monks. The model of the hermetical life was always St. Anthony of Egypt, who retired to the solitary life of the age of 20 and who died in the year 356 AD at 105 years of age. There was a marvelous early book written on the life of St. Anthony of Egypt, and that book was written by St. Athanasius. Athanasius tells us that Anthony strongly advocated a meditation on the last things, that is, death, judgment, heaven, and hell. Another important lesson taught by St. Anthony is that the hermit seeks both interior and exterior solitude in

in order to give himself over completely to God. Therefore, he cannot allow any created thing to occupy his heart, because only he who has practiced total detachment can experience the full force of charity. But, said Anthony, lest the hermit fall victim to a pride and to a self-love, he must, as a disciple of Christ, always practice love of neighbor, and he can do this by immolating himself for the salvation of souls, by his prayers for others, and by supporting them in the faith through his spiritual counseling. Stay with us as we continue to look at life, monastic life, in the early East.

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St. Anthony of Egypt, therefore, has always been considered the ideal model, the father, if you will, of the hermetical life in the ancient East, most particularly in the desert of Egypt. He was joined by such people as Macarius of Egypt, Macarius of Alexandria, two different individuals, St. Ammon, and others. They attracted dozens to the hermetical life, then they attracted hundreds, and finally they attracted thousands living in the desert in the ancient East. Now, at the same time that the hermetical life was flourishing in Egypt, another form of monastic life, the cenobitic, was introduced, and it was introduced into the church by St. Pachomius, a name that you hear over and over again in monastic history. St. Pachomius was born at Esna near Thebes. In the year 318 AD, after having served in the army and then having lived for some time under the guidance of a monk himself, Pachomius settled on the eastern bank of the Nile River north of the area of Thebes. The gradual development of the cenobitic life took place as a number of other ascetics came and joined St. Pachomius. He regarded this style of life as superior, really, to just simply being off on your own, leading a hermetical life. As one commentator has written, the life of a cenobite is more perfect than that of an anchorite, that of a hermit, by reason of the virtues which daily association with the brethren obliges one to practice. Moreover, the brethren are inspired by seeing the labors and virtues of others. Those who are imperfect enable us to practice mortification, and those who are perfect show us the path we should follow. Well, when the number of monks reached 100, Pachomius constructed a second monastery some distance from Thebes, and within a few years there were 9 such monasteries.

monasteries. Each monastery was very, very much like a little town, consisting of several buildings, each building housing roughly about 40 monks, and the entire complex was surrounded by a wall. Saint Pachomius would go on to found a monastery of nuns as well. Now, the rule composed by Saint Pachomius consisted of 192 regulations. It seems very, very detailed and complex, but it reveals the prudence and the moderation of the legislator, of the man who sat down and wrote this legislation. Each monastery was governed by an abbot to whom the monks were to give complete obedience. Various monks were named as officials in lesser categories. You had the infirmarian, the bursar, and other categories. Meals and prayers were community exercises, and each monk contributed any earnings to a common fund. Unfortunately, it happens in our day, and it happened in the earliest days of the church. Some of the monks saw only the material advantages that were associated with the common life, and they refused to obey Saint Pachomius in various matters. Now, he was an extremely and extraordinarily patient man, and his patience served only to encourage a lot of these fellows in their egotism and in their disobedience. Finally, Saint Pachomius had to say to a number of them, "Look, you're either with me or you're against me. And if you're against me, there's the door. This is not the kind of a life you are to be leading." Because you see, for Saint Pachomius, obedience was the very foundation of the cenobitic life, obedience to the rule and obedience to the superior. At the same time, he was indeed willing to make adaptations so that all of the monks could feel that they were living up to their commitment in the monastic life. Thus, Pachomius stated, and it's interesting to read his words here, "Don't you know that certain brethren, especially the younger ones, have need of relaxation and rest?" And another time he said, "Provide an abundance at table so that each one may deny himself and grow in virtue in the measure of his fervor." In other words, each monk was permitted to eat as much as his health or as his work required. And the manual labor assigned to the individual monk was indeed in proportion to his strength. So the life was very, very balanced. The monastic observances prescribed by the rule of Saint Pachomius were adapted to other groups ultimately as time would go on. Many of the customs that were later observed in the monastic life, and certainly by the mendicant orders that were going to rise up in the West, had their origins in these monasteries started by Saint Pachomius. So, for example, Saint Pachomius insisted on a period of postulancy and a period of novitiate before a candidate could be definitively admitted to the monastic life. There was a vesting ceremony at the beginning of the novitiate, at which time the postulant was clothed in the habit of a monk, and that habit consisted of a linen tunic, a cowl, and a cloak, which was made of goatskin. Admission to the novitiate was contingent, of course, on the favorable vote of the professed monks. And after a successful novitiate, dedicated largely to prayer and to manual labor, formation in obedience, memorizing lengthy portions of scripture and all the rest, the young monk made his vow to live according to the rule. In the monasteries that were begun, the cenobitic monasteries begun by Saint Pachomius, the superior gave spiritual conferences to the community several times a week. The monks assisted at the liturgy, and they received the Holy Eucharist on Saturdays and Sundays, usually in a nearby church, if none of the monks present happened to be priests. Manual tasks were assigned each morning by the superior of the monastery, and silence was very strictly observed, especially at meals. Fasting was prescribed on Wednesdays and Fridays throughout the year, and on those days, usually only one meal was eaten. But in Lent, of course, every day was a fast day. The monks abstained totally from meat and from wine, and they never took food outside of mealtime. So you see, so much of what we understand in monasticism today comes from this ancient Eastern tradition, given to the church by Saint Pachomius. Well, by the time Saint Pachomius died in the year 346 AD,

a large number of monastic communities were flourishing in Egypt. However, it was in Asia Minor, under the leadership of St. Basil the Great, a man who would die in 379 AD, that monasticism really took a new turn. From a popular ascetical form of life available to all, it was to become a school of learned spirituality, wholly permeated with the heritage of Alexandria and very, very much permeated with the spirit of the ancient Christian writer Origen. As a result of his contributions to the theology and to the structure of the cenobitic life, St. Basil is very, very commonly referred to, he's even commonly hailed, I think we can say, as the father of monasticism in the East. At least he's the father of monasticism as it became a very well-defined way of life, as it became a particular vocation. Well, Basil was born in the year 330 AD. He was a man who had studied in places like Caesarea and Constantinople and in Athens. And at Caesarea, he met Gregory Nazianzen. And Basil and Gregory Nazianzen became fast friends. Both of them came into contact, of course, with the pagan Gnosticism of the Greeks. They both came in contact with the Arian heresy. Later on, Gregory Nazianzen, along with Gregory of Nyssa, who was the brother of Basil, the two Gregories defended the transcendence of God, the divinity of Christ, against the Arian heresy. They also incorporated Orthodox Christian Gnosticism into monastic spirituality. Well, when he was a very young man, Basil felt a call to the ascetical life. He traveled to Egypt, to Syria, to Mesopotamia, where he followed a monastic life as a young man. He came back then to his homeland, distributed all of his possessions to the poor, and lived as a solitary until he was named a bishop in the year 370. Although he had great, great renown, you know, as an anchorite, St. Basil never really considered the monastic life as exceptional or as a special vocation. He even avoided using the term monk, and he referred to hermits and to monks simply as Christians. For St. Basil and for some of the early Eastern fathers as well, the monastic life was the logical consequence of the commitment which every Christian makes at baptism. So he did indeed give great, great contributions to the story of early Eastern monasticism. St. Basil, we can say, though, did not really look favorably on the strictly hermetical life, nor on total separation from human society. When he was asked whether a monk formed in the cenobitic life could retire to the desert, he made an interesting reply. He said, "This is nothing but a mark of self-will and remains foreign to those who honor God." So in his defense of the common life of the cenobites, those who lived in community, Basil really bases his argument on the precept of charity as the validating point for living the community life. This is what Basil wrote. "Who does not know, indeed, that man is a gentle and sociable being, and not solitary or savage? Nothing is as proper to our nature as to enter one another's society, to have need of one another, and to love the man who is of our race." After having given us these seeds, which he has cast into our hearts, the Lord came to claim their fruits, and he said, "I give you a new commandment to love one another." What did he say to them? "All will know you are my disciples by the love that you have for one another." Everywhere he unites these precepts to such an extent that he refers to himself, the good deeds of which our neighbor is the object. "Everything that you did for the least of my brethren, you did for me." And so by means of the first precept, it is possible to observe the second, and by the second to go back to the first. "My commandment is to love one another as I have loved you." That was St. Basil the Great, his writings, a great, great contributor then to community life, to the cenobitic life in the East. In our next program, we will continue the story of monasticism in the East and the great influences it would have on the Western world.

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5: What does it mean to give oneself to marriage? And how is marriage a call to holiness? And how do brides say yes to more than the dress? Join us today as we answer those questions and more with Rachel Bowman, international speaker and author. I'm Father Dave Pavanka. I'm president at Franciscan University in Steubenville, Ohio. You're watching Franciscan University Presents. Please stay with us.

0: Welcome to Franciscan University Presents. I'm your host, Father Dave Pavanka. I'm president at Franciscan University in Steubenville. And in this episode, we'll be looking at the lies and half-truths of the world tells us about marriage. I'm joined by our panelists, Dr. Regis Martin, professor of systematic theology here at Franciscan University, and Dr. Scott Hahn, the Father Michael Scanlon, professor of biblical theology and the new evangelization here at Franciscan University. We're pleased to welcome our guest, Rachel Bowman, as our guest. She is a Catholic wife, a mother, a speaker. Rachel has also published the book, works as the book publicist for Word on Fire, and she's the host of Strong Voices on Sirius XM Radio. And today we're going to be discussing Becoming a Wife. This might not have been the first book that I personally pulled off of the shelf. And the friars, must say, was in the chapel next to me when I was praying in the mornings, and the friars were beginning to ask me questions. So it was a pleasure to be able to explain what I was doing. Thank you for being with us.
1: Well, thank you so much.
0: Yeah, maybe at the beginning, what motivated the book?
1: Sure. So my husband is a deacon, so he's a permanent deacon. And during that process for our diocese, you know, the diaconate formation is different across the board, doesn't matter what, in all the dioceses. And so for our diocese, all of the wives were very strongly encouraged to come to every diaconate weekend. So once a month, and this goes on for 6 years.
0: Sure.
1: And so very early on, one of the discussions that happened was, you know, why are we making you guys come? Because a lot of the wives would either, they had the option of maybe getting their master's degree if they wanted to do that during that time. They sat through the human formation classes. But largely, the wives that were, their husbands were about to be ordained, or maybe they were a couple of years out, and we were 6 years out at that point, they really didn't understand why they were coming.
0: Yeah.
1: And so, and then no one could really articulate it well. And so the
0: just
1: more
0: knew you had to be there.
1: Yeah. So well, I kept praying. I was like, Lord, there has to be, obviously if this is a vocation within a vocation, there's something that the Holy Spirit needs to reveal about the sacrament of marriage and its play into this vocation of the permanent diaconate. And so

0: I knew that if we understood the sacrament of marriage, and especially your capacity as a wife and the things that you bring to one another as spouse, then I think that it would be able to answer that question that a lot of the diaconate wives had. Mm. And so really it came out of going through the diaconate formation.
1: Really cool. That's really cool. I love that, just the title, Becoming, as if it's a process. And I realize you become a wife the day you're married, but
0: right.
1: There's more to it than that, right?
0: There is so much more to it. And I think it, whenever I was coming up with the book and was praying with it a lot, it was a word that really kept chasing me. And of course, first through John Paul II, he talks about becoming a lot throughout his writing and thought. And then Edith Stein talks about becoming. And I was laughing, reading things, and I was like, okay, Lord, like, you don't have to keep throwing this at me.
1: Right.
0: There's something that has to come from this. And so really, it was the understanding that I am a wife, but I am becoming more and more wife. I am a spouse, but I am becoming more and more spouse. There's more of me that is being actualized in this vocation through every yes that comes with every moment.
2: You know, the thing that initially struck me about the book was the title. Mm-hmm. And I was wondering, did you leave out a word, the article, or the definite article, the wife? Was that inadvertent or on purpose?
0: It was really on purpose, because I really wanted them to understand that being a wife was a vocation just as much as being a husband is a vocation. And now that word, that etymology has been used in other ways. You know, you can become a midwife, or you're practicing husbandry, and all these things that happen. And so I really wanted them to understand that this is not just you're not an object,
2: right?
0: You know, but that you're a subject of something.
2: It seems really fitting that you would be talking so much about your husband.
0: Yes.
2: I feel as if he ought to be here as well.
0: I agree.
2: But maybe you're channeling him in some
0: way. I am.
2: But he's a quite remarkable guy from your descriptions.
0: Yes,
3: you know,
0: sure.
3: Given the topic, I think that we all sought to have guest panelists, Roseanne and Kimberly.
1: You know, I was thinking about that, Scott, too. It's like, maybe, we should
3: I'm sure they would add a lot of wisdom and insight along with the book. But, you know, becoming is a reminder, I think, that not only is marriage an objective state, being a wife, a husband, but it's also a process. Mm-hmm. You know, you grow into that the same way you grow up as a daughter or a son, you know, and as a sister, a brother. You grow into these relational bonds that constitute the family. And you point that out from the beginning.
0: Yes.
3: That, you know, Christ reveals man to himself, male and female. We were made in the image and likeness of God, you show, but he is the image. And that is a reminder that even when we desecrate or tarnish the image, when we lose the likeness through original sin and so on, nevertheless, there is something permanent, something not only human but divine, and something that will always be there to give us what we need to get to the next stage. Because, you know, I look back on 47 years of marriage, I suspect Regis does too, and we realize we had no idea what we were getting ourselves into.
0: When I said yes, I didn't know it looked like this. So.
1: No, that's one of the things that you spend quite a bit of time on, and I appreciated this, the false images or understandings or half-truths about marriage. And particularly today, I believe the statistic you said, the average age is 31 now. That so maybe what's going on there? What's the struggle that we have in a culture as it relates to marriage in general, but also in the being a wife?
0: Yeah, I think that one of the main things is just being able to say fully yes to something. We don't really understand what it means to commit and what it means to say yes to forever. And marriage now very much is a contract. You know, this seems like a convenience. That's why a lot of young people are just putting it off. Well, this doesn't seem like the right time for us to say forever. I mean, our lives are not going to work in this way. Or the same thing that they do with children. This is just, I can't, like, this isn't the best time. We don't have enough money. We're not in the same place. It just doesn't seem to make sense on paper. But
1: the whole forever thing is interesting, because you share, I think, quite somewhat vulnerably, that your experience of forever in marriage was that not your experience?
0: No, not at all.
1: Yeah, maybe just share about that.
0: So I was adopted when I was about 2 weeks old, and so I was adopted by missionaries from the Philippines. And I grew up in the evangelical faith. I was the Assemblies of God. My dad was a pastor, and they were married until I was about 10 years old. And then there was infidelity, and so they got a divorce. And then shortly after that, both of them got remarried. And then that kind of trickled down to my brothers, who are older now. They've both gone through divorces. And I remember kind of watching this as I was growing up and thinking, well, this is my definition of marriage. Like, marriage is a temporary.

0: temporal thing. This is not something that I have to say yes to forever. And I very much didn't believe in it at all for a long time. And so, but there was still a part of me that would watch, you know, of course, the things that you see in cinema and the things that you read in literature. And there was a longing for that permanence. There was a longing for fidelity that I couldn't really escape. And it wasn't until I really kind of let the Lord love me in those places that I was then able to believe in the fact that someone could love me in that way here too.
1: Well, the conventional wisdom is, of course, that you get married as often as you like.
0: Right. Right?
1: The pleasure principle, the triumph of the self. Somebody once observed that so many modern songs end badly. They end in sadness and misery and frustration, especially if they're about love, because the language of love draws us in the direction of the altar. And that's the place of sacrifice. And nobody wants to go there.
0: Right.
1: They prefer cheap grace, something that doesn't cost anything,
0: exactly.
1: A revolving door of marriage. And yet that goes against the grain of what love requires. It insists upon permanence. And the church takes a woman and a guy seriously when they say, I love you, and they stake everything upon that promise. And the church insists that you live this promise. It's something that is written on the sky of eternity, and you can't change your mind. It's forever.
2: And yet it's something, it's actually what I wrote my thesis on for my MA in canon law, was that it's easy to say the indissolubility of Christian marriage, but like you said, your experience, when you look at the vast majority of relationships that you've had, it simply wasn't the case.
0: Right.
2: So when you entered into, first off, I love the story about how you got engaged and how that didn't quite work
0: right.
2: out the way you thought
0: out,
2: it might.
0: Right.
2: But when you went into that, was there a fear about forever, indissolubility, or had the Lord just...
0: I mean, the Lord has gifted me a lot, and I think that during that time, even saying yes to Catholicism, there was a lot of grace that came through that. That if I look back now and I go, rationally, what you had given me, I should have said no, or I should have automatically believed that this wasn't possible. And then looking at the moments that I know the Holy Spirit definitely came in the room and was like, I'm going to carry you through this. Mm-hmm. Like, I'll have you believe in this faith, even if there are things that you don't understand. I'll have you believe in the fidelity of marriage, even though around you everything is in shambles. And it very much, along the way, and even now looking back, even in the last 24 hours, just looking back at my life and the things that the Lord has done in these places where I didn't think that He was big enough to do what He said He would do.
3: It was interesting to read about how when He was gazing at you, you were uncomfortable.
0: Right.
3: Not sure exactly, okay, what does this mean? Where does this lead and all of the rest? But then it also brings us to a sense of wonder and gratitude, amazement and awe that the Lord takes the two and makes them one. But you also mentioned the fact that in our world today, marriage is viewed as a contract. But the fact is, most contracts are more binding than marriage.
0: You're so right.
3: You know? And yet there is something intrinsically covenantal, you know, and we use those terms interchangeably, and this has been a sort of obsession of mine now for going on half a century, in case nobody noticed.
2: That, right?
3: But I mean, this is yours, that is mine, I am yours, that you are mine. I mean, that's a very big thing. That's a huge difference. And at the same time, I mean, I was listening to Tim Keller, the deceased Presbyterian pastor in Manhattan. He's amazing. And he was talking about how covenant is so alien to American culture, to Western civilization in general, because you have love as the ideal, and yet you have law. And he traces it back to the Word of God. And it isn't attention in the sense that to the extent that you have love, you don't have law or you don't need it. It really is a convergence, but it's counterintuitive, to say the least,
0: right.
3: You know?
0: Right.
3: And to have family as the background for marriage, you know, where you enter into an entire set of moral obligations, none of which you chose.
0: Right.
3: Birth obligations, just it smacks people of, you know, an injustice of sorts that is sort of rationalized. And yet, you know, it also reminded me of what John Dewey, you know, the great American educator, philosopher in Columbia for a generation or more, said that the family is the most anti-democratic institution. And it's true. You don't get to elect your parents, your siblings. The only choice you make is your spouse. And as I said, you don't know what you're getting yourself into. But there really is something sacred and transcendent.

0: and public about marriage as a covenant that we have yet to rediscover.
1: And I think a nice kind of thread to connect what you're saying and then also what Regis was saying earlier about suffering is that, I mean, if you look at the covenantal theology, I mean, there's constant sacrifice, there's constant suffering. I mean, here you go, we're in a covenantal relationship, and I'm gonna leave you in the desert, or I'm gonna go up to the mountain and he's gonna make the rules, but you're gonna make a golden calf because I seem very far. So all of these things where there is kind of this distance, but there's also a suffering that's required there. And whether or not they're going to say yes in the suffering, to then allow that to then be the foundation of their fidelity to one another. And I mean, our whole society is largely built, especially now, in avoiding suffering in every way. We don't want to have any part of that because we don't understand that love and suffering necessarily coexist.
2: That's right. Well, nobody wants to die to self.
1: Right.
2: It's counterproductive.
1: No one wants to do that.
2: Okay. And it's not in the American dream or the American contract. I mean, it's really the celebration of the self, the triumph of the individual, isolated and standing athwart the collectivity. So when you discovered this guy, and then you realized over time that a lot more was required than the initial attraction, was that difficult?
1: You know, I think, you know, I think our first kind of facing of suffering, our firstborn was actually injured during the delivery. And so we spent a good amount of time back at the hospital just trying to figure out, you know, what had happened. And I mean, it took him a good minute and a half to even cry right after he was born. And it was an injury that no one really knew about. And the Lord really ordained a lot of different things. It was an orthopedic injury. 3 or 4 years before that, my husband had said yes to orthopedics. So he was able to speak a language that, that I wasn't able to speak.
2: Yeah.
1: And during all of that, there were of course moments when, you know, you're rending your garments and kind of, you know, am I in sackcloth and ashes? But the Lord is so wise in that Jason and I were never in desolation at the same time. He was either in consolation and then bringing me and reminding me of who I am in the desolation, or vice versa. And just, it was such a grace to be able to journey on that together.
3: Yeah, I think we had a guest earlier talking about larger families and women who are educated. And it came down to the reason why so many people don't have a larger family, and I think what you're saying as well about not being married, is this. It's what it's going to cost you. What's going to be the sacrifice? Mm-hmm. What are you going to have to offer? What are you going to have to give up? We just have a growing population that are not willing to do that.
1: Right, yeah. Right, very much. And I actually had just watched a conversation where a young man was saying, you know, he said, I'm in my 30s. None of my friends have children.
3: Yeah.
1: And he said, I can't understand why. Like, and he said, you know, mammals would have to be vastly abused or have a misunderstanding of who they are to all of a sudden not reproduce. And he brought up, he goes, you know, and I think that largely the problem is technology. And he said, there's just a strange conversion that's
3: good
1: happening
3: place to start. Stay with us. We have much more to discuss on the topic.
4: I think the world gives us one of the main half-truths is that marriage is no big deal for most people. They can just live together. It's the same thing. If you love each other, that's all you need. And we would never discount the fact that you need love in a marriage, but your love wants to be permanent and exclusive. And that's where the vows of marriage come in.
5: Have you ever felt a growing sense of hope in a new day? Like when the dawn light breaks and the world wakes up. We feel that every day because we know that light changes everything. It opens our eyes to possibilities and it propels us forward. Light shows us where we belong. Light is what the world desperately needs. Be light at Franciscan University.

0: Welcome back to Franciscan University Presents. We've been discussing the nature of marriage and being a spouse, and you coined a phrase, the word spousality. How do you want to even say that?
1: Spousality.
0: Okay, there we go.
1: Yes. Yeah. So actually, the first place that I read it was from Cardinal Scola.
0: Okay.
1: And
0: okay.
1: He had written it in one of his books on the New Resource Mons and about returning back to the understanding of the sacrament of marriage. And he just largely talked about it. And in relationship with one of the things that Ratzinger talked about a lot in his thought was the fact that every single person has a pattern of anthropology, that every person is called to be a son or a daughter

0: every person is called to be a spouse and every person is called to be a parent. And that we all see it kind of interplay throughout our lives, that even as children, you kind of learn these three facets of the person, but then as you get older and you actually become those things, that you're ever becoming those things as you learn them. Mm-hmm. And so spousality is really a part of all of us, yeah, and yeah. And it really kind of blew me
1: I think I would drop that word. I have great admiration sure. for Cardinal Scola, mm-hmm. learned, insightful, but his style, his syntax is somewhat convoluted. Maybe that's the translation.
0: Right.
1: I don't know.
0: Right.
1: There's greater clarity in Ratzinger
0: yes.
1: than Scola, but the word itself, I think, is off-putting.
0: I used it, I think, at a conference not so long ago, and I saw all the speakers look at me like, what is that word that she just
1: as
0: used?
1: As if you had committed an indecency.
0: Right, exactly.
2: That's right, that's right. I mean, the options are nuptial, marital, I suppose there are other ones too, but nuptial gives a kind of a throwback mm-hmm. to the wedding. Mm-hmm. And like it or not, spousality, and I agree with you about Cardinal Angelo Scola. He's brilliant, but he can be abstruse. But Cardinal Mark Ouellette also really sees mm-hmm. this important idea that is so, again, countercultural, that none of us are born as individuals, male or female, no matter how much we insist that that is the case. We're born as son or daughter, you know.
0: Right.
2: And whether the marriage is there or not, we are still the son or the daughter of the two who became one. And this entrance into a relational matrix where you have siblings, then you end up becoming a spouse, then you end up becoming a parent. I mean, it really is something that, of a yawning chasm, you know, in a
0: right.
2: sense that you didn't realize all that was involved in this. And at the same time, it is a baptism by immersion in the reality of love that is sacrificial, you know. And I think, again, this is why marriage is not just something that we have to teach to the world. It is something that is constantly teaching us as we go, much more, I suppose, than I ever expected starting off. You know.
0: Yeah, I think that's probably one of my favorite things in the Catechism. When it I can't remember the exact reference now, but where they speak about the fact that holy orders and matrimony are for the sake of souls.
2: Right.
0: And that out of all of the sacraments, that they are there for the sake of souls, that they're especially geared towards evangelization. And you really see it that our home parish, there's been just this incredible influx of young families that are just coming back to the altar, and there's children everywhere. And it's incredibly beautiful because it is a mode of evangelization.
1: Yeah.
0: And you see all of the older couples, or even those that are widowed, and they're just completely moved, not even by how well behaved your kids are, mm-hmm. but just how your presence alone is an evangelization to the culture.
1: Yeah.
3: No, it's profoundly a witness, and particularly in the light of some of the things we talked in the previous segment, is the difficulties that so many people in culture see about marriage, and the mm-hmm. instability of marriage, and the lacking the ability to sacrifice. There's something really moving about that. And I think, as a priest, when I look out in the parish, in a community, and see a mom and a dad with four or five kids, I mean, that's just, there's something beautiful about it, but there's also, I realize, how much work it is. My mother had a famous line that says, getting ready for Mass should not be a near occasion of sin. But when you have six kids that you
0: right.
3: have to get ready, right? Yeah. So, but it goes back to the point you made earlier, Regis, is it costs you something. When you entered into the union with your husband and being a spouse and then ultimately being a parent, did you understand, how did you measure the cost? Like, how you probably woke up one day and it's like, is this what I signed up for, right?
0: Right. There were for sure moments. I remember sitting, like, you're closed off in isolation in your closet or something, or you're in the bathroom and you're like, what am I doing? But there was a moment, actually it was a few years ago, and I was probably speaking more than I ever had. Becoming Wife was in its editing stages. I was actually getting ready to edit With All Her Mind, another book that I was able to do. And so all of these beautiful things are happening. I feel this strong calling towards, you know, this public ministry. And then we found out we were having twins. And I remember we had had a miscarriage before. We named him Carol after John Paul II. And I drove home from the doctor and I said, Carol, I know I'm asking you to pray for me, but I need to be more specific because I didn't think the twins were on the table. But I remember just a couple days later, as we're kind of coming to grips with the fact that overnight we've gone from four to six. And I was in the bathroom going, Lord, I mean, maybe you didn't call me to this. Like, maybe everything that's happened over this last little bit, you know, of these beautiful books and the things that you're putting on my heart, maybe this was all a lie. And I mean, so tangible that the Lord was said, these children are part of that mission. Like your whole life, you being there, alive,
1: there's a wonderful Yiddish proverb, if you want God to laugh, tell him your plans. I don't want twins. And he just starts laughing hysterically. Just wait. In 9 months, I'll surprise you.
0: Exactly.
1: But you cope, you manage, right?
0: Yes. And now, you know, you couldn't imagine, I couldn't imagine my life without them. And
1: it would be so impoverished.
0: Anything, right.
1: Which of the two would you dispense with?
0: Right, exactly. Exactly. And even then, I remember Jason, when we entered into diaconate formation, the night before our first discernment weekend, we found out that we were pregnant with our fourth. And I was going to wait until we got back. I walked in and I was like, hey, everything's
3: That's
0: good.
3: Up.
0: And the Holy Spirit every single time has told him. So I walked into the room and I said, yeah, let's go to bed. And he goes, we're pregnant. Like, what? How did you know that? And then with the twins, this was the last year of his diaconate. So it was he was going into the practicum year, and we were getting ready to go away the one of the weekends. And I walked to the back, and he said, are we having twins? And I was
3: That's great.
0: What is happening?
3: That's
0: right. Yeah, so.
3: Just how, is, and you've now been able to walk with lots of people and families and wives and mothers. And how do you help them with just that question about family and size of family? Regis, you have?
1: Ten.
0: Wow.
2: Yeah, only six.
3: Only six.
0: Wow.
3: How do you walk with couples about that and help them discern that?
0: Yeah, I mean, so one of the things that's been really beautiful over our marriage is that we've opened up our house to a lot of young adults. Mm-hmm. So there's a lot of vocations that have come out of our living room, and many of them come back with that same question. Yeah. You know, how do I know when it's time, when this is enough? How do I know when we're doing something that's selfish, or when we're doing something that the Lord has called us to do? And it really comes back to where we say all things come to, which is you should be, this is a prayer.
3: Yeah.
0: You have to pray and offer this up to the Lord. And in those moments when you're unsure, just continue to discern, because no family is going to look the way that it does. And it's probably one of the biggest, or the way that we think it should. And it's probably one of my TED Talk, you know, my soapbox problems that I find is that often when a couple gets married, almost immediately our next question is, when are you going to start having babies? Mm-hmm. When are you going to start having babies? And now, because of the way that mankind has suffered through the fall and various things throughout history, conception is very difficult for a lot of people. And so that assumption that this automatically means that you will immediately start having babies, instead, it actually wounds a lot of couples that are trying to work towards and have longings for children but are not able to. Mm-hmm. And so just trying to get them to understand, you know, that children are a gift, they're not an entitlement, and that you can plan as much as you want, but as the Yiddish quote says, you know, you can't go beyond what God's plan might be. And his plan might be spiritual children.
3: Yeah.
0: Or his plan might be many.
3: No, I appreciated that. And you actually, I thought you were really beautifully vulnerable when you talked a little bit about your wrestling with maybe you'd had enough children.
0: Mm-hmm.
3: And while you didn't contracept, you there was a part of your heart. And I just thought that was so honest. And my suspicion is probably every mom, every mother, as the family's growing and developing, that they wrestle with that.
0: For sure. And I remember there was a point where I just looked at Jason and he was so patient. And I just said, it was very Josephite of him, because I was like, you know, I think we should just start contracepting now. I can't do this again. This is very painful. And he just said, well, we're going to pray with that. He didn't refute me. He didn't try to convince me. And then went on, and the Holy Spirit did what he did to bring me back to what was Orthodox.
1: Of course, your first impulse was to go to Google and see if there was some sort of escape clause that the church could countenance.
0: That's exactly.
1: You came up empty.
0: I did. I came up empty because I had already discerned things, people to trust, and apparently, you know, I was trusting the right people and spoken to so many people, different priests and different religious. I had spoken to very close friends that I knew had made their own choices as far as contraception had gone, because they had told me. And then even those friends were like, no, you can't do this. So,
3: but you quote C.S. Lewis a couple of times in the book, and one of them is about vulnerability and love. And I imagine some of these conversations between you and your husband, there was a profound vulnerability in that. And what do you think is the block or the stumbling block

0: for individuals to actually be vulnerable to somebody and to be shared? Because you said at the beginning of your relationship that that was a real struggle for you.
1: Oh, a huge struggle. I really kind of grew up with a family that did not talk about anything vulnerable. So as soon as anyone would kind of inch towards even talking about their own wounds or things where people had hurt them, it was immediately met with sarcasm or a joke. We would put it under the rug.
0: And I want to jump in because you also talk about the purity culture, about kind of building on that whole thing. So mention that.
1: Exactly.
0: I think that was good.
1: And so growing up in the Assemblies of God and then kind of growing up in that understanding of what family life looks like, we don't talk about the things that are painful. We don't talk about our brokenness. And then that's met with purity culture, which was then an affirmation of no one needs to see brokenness. No one needs to see, everything has to be kind of like this porcelain couture of what the world must look like. And so, and purity culture in and of itself at surface level looks like something beautiful, you know, save yourself for marriage. But then as you get deeper in it, that save yourself for marriage means that the conjugal act is in and of itself sinful. It means that your body is to protect it and a temple at all costs, and it becomes very much what fundamentalism has become. And that fundamentalist mentality has very much creeped into the understanding of the person for young people, even within Catholicism. And so being able to kind of combat that and understanding what vulnerability looked like was a completely foreign language to me. I wasn't going to be myself because I was afraid that that was going to be too much. And that's the way that I thought God viewed me as well.
2: You know, and C.S. Lewis points out that if you want to avoid that risk, that vulnerability, you basically have to end up becoming self-enclosed. Mm-hmm. You know, and there's just no way, even then, you're still going to have to confront the fear factors and all. I just think now in reflection that for better or for worse, it just sounds like a nice rhetorical trope, but it really is. For better, I mean, an intimacy, a friendship, a communion that you really can't find anywhere else. On the other hand, for worse, the fear, you know, the hardship, the pain that couples go through. You mentioned conception, you know, how difficult that can be. Miscarriage, Kimberly's miscarried 3 times, and it was unspeakably hard in a way that most men aren't ready for. Ready or not, here it comes, you know. And you never have it scripted. You never know in advance what it's going to look like. And even if you come from a family that is intact, it doesn't necessarily mean things are going to, you know, be any easier for you.
1: No, not at all. And I remember that being able to talk to Jason and kind of watch his family. I mean, his family, I remember when his dad would come home from work, before his dad put down his briefcase, he was finding his wife to greet her. And that was such a foreign thing to me. And so then it was also the first place that I'd ever visited to where they immediately loved me without any kind of strings attached. I didn't have to prove it. They just were so happy to see me. And when someone came to me and told me shortly after that Catholics weren't Christians, I knew that they were wrong.
3: Because they didn't immediately check the porcelain.
1: Exactly.
3: Right? You got to see if there were a crack or two, and that would disqualify you from civil company.
1: Exactly.
3: You think of the attitude of Jesus towards women. I mean, he hangs out with fallen women, the woman at the well, the woman taken in adultery, St. Mary Magdalene. I mean, they were all fallen, defective, damaged goods, if you like, not products of a purity culture. And yet his love for them transforms them.
1: And they're some of the greatest evangelists in our tradition.
0: Amen. Amen. More to be taught. Stay with us. We've got more to talk about. Thanks.
4: The world tells you you've got to be like Mary Poppins, you know, practically perfect in every way, and that will guarantee a very happy marriage. But only Mary Poppins is Mary Poppins. And we should think of it more that marriage is going to help perfect us, and that we should be brother chisel and sister sandpaper to each other and rub the rough edges off of each other through the years that we spend together. You don't have to be perfect for your spouse in the beginning. They will help to perfect you, and that will help your love grow.
5: We become members of a family that originates in God the Father, the Son, and the Holy Spirit, but that Holy Spirit overshadows the Blessed Virgin, so we become her children as well.
6: People knew that when the Messiah came, that this promise would call them as a covenant people to be what? A light to the nations.
7: And everybody is invited to walk through that door of mercy. The only key we need is the one that each one of us has. But it is my sin that opens up the mercy of God. Amen?
0: Welcome back, and thanks for joining us. You're watching Franciscan University Presents, which we record here in the Communication Arts Studio at Franciscan University in Steubenville.

0: lots of people about marriage. There's something about Catholics that they don't deny the goodness and the beauty, but they also don't run away from the fact that it's difficult. Mm-hmm. So for better or for worse?
1: I think that the reason why is because we understand suffering in a greater way in Catholicism. And I think it also touches on that understanding of purity culture, which I think is so prevalent, even though they probably don't even call it that now, but that is it very much, you hear it in Protestant songs, you know, that grace is something that is over you. It's not something that is infused in you. And so it's just an interesting understanding of the fact that we understand what suffering truly is, and that suffering is, it necessitates with love. And that I think that for better or worse, sometimes we lean greatly upon the better.
2: I think Chesterton really nailed it. When somebody would ask him, why did you convert? He would say quite simply, to get rid of my sins. Mm. But I think the Protestant tendency is you convert when you don't have any sins. When you're good enough, then God is interested in you. But until then, maybe stay away. Keep the faith at bay because you're not worthy of it. I mean, the church is made for sinners.
1: Right.
2: I mean, Jesus would have very little to do if everybody were perfect, yeah. right? If he were the physician and nobody was sick, what is he doing here?
0: And to say that it's also true with marriage, reading a book a number of years ago, I was talking about the healing, and you talk quite a bit about the, mm-hmm. how it's necessary for the individuals to experience healing. And the author was saying that the greatest difficulty with marriage is you have a man and a woman being married to each other. And they both come into that broken and recognize that to the degree that the individual experiences healing, it's not selfish to spend time focusing and praying for that healing because ultimately it serves your spouse better.
1: It does. And one of the things that has happened with our kids are the best philosophers and theologians, right? They ask the most difficult questions and bring up the most profound things. And we were actually watching The Passion of the Christ a few years ago, and our oldest was 5, and he was watching. Of course, we fast-forwarded through some things, but one of the most beautiful parts in the end of the movie, when Jesus, of course, raises from the dead, he goes to walk out of the tomb, and the camera is about waist high. And my 5-year-old is just completely enthralled. I mean, was on the edge of his seat the entire movie because I think he realized that something beautiful was happening. And so at that last scene, he turns around to me and he says, Mama, he said, Jesus is alive. And he said, he still has the holes in his hands. Mm-hmm. They're just not bleeding anymore.
2: Mm-hmm. Yeah.
1: And I think that understanding of the fact that your wounds can still exist, but they're not bleeding anymore. I mean, Christ is in heaven mm-hmm. with wounds in his hands. Is just a profound thing to pray with and to understand that even the greatest love that we know as Christians is something that is very much around wounds that are no longer bleeding. And that we have to understand that within marriage, that my wounds find a place in the love of my spouse where they can be present and they no longer bleed anymore.
0: Is it, as a spouse and then a mother, to be able to, I can appreciate that with your spouse, but how about sometimes with your children? It's a mm-hmm. little bit easier maybe with your spouse because they understand and I don't know, but to be humble and vulnerable with your kids about that.
1: Oh, it is. It's a daily practice.
0: They remind you, I suppose.
1: Daily
0: you don't have
1: reminder.
0: A choice.
1: You know, people always joke and they say, parents will be like, I'm raising saints. And I always laugh and go, no, they're making you a saint.
0: Yeah, that's right.
1: There's no, I'm not making any saints, but they are for sure reforming me and making me better. And I think that one of the things that we say to them constantly is the days that I love you well, like when I am present with you and that you feel it like to your bones, that mommy and daddy love you, that is how God the Father loves you. Mm-hmm. And the moments when we fail, when we lose our patience, when we are short with you, when we feel like you feel like we don't have enough time, that is not the reflection of God mm-hmm. the Father's love for you.
3: You know, when I think about getting married back in 1979 when we were Protestants, you know, we saw that it was sacred, but we didn't understand that it was a sacrament. And I think that the discovery of the sacramentality of marriage and mm-hmm. of family life, that is a eureka moment. You know, and at the same time, we look back and realize that since the 50s, you know, Catholics speak of a contraceptive mentality, but looking back on our Protestant upbringing, I would say we had a contraceptive culture. Mm-hmm. It wasn't a question of whether or not you would contracept. It was what form. I mean, my own future father-in-law counseled us. And so it was only a question of what form will it take, you know. And And so before we came

0: into the church years before Kimberly came to discover Humanae Vitae and the logic of love that is there with regard to openness to life. And so we were converted intellectually, and then we were transformed in our own marriage. You know, I'm reminded of what she shares, the story of the priest who's asking the young people getting ready for confirmation at the age of 7, what did Jesus say about marriage? And the little boy says, "Father, forgive them, for they know not what to do." And we had no idea what we were doing, but we thought we did. I mean, we thought we could have a kind of covenant calculus, you know, when are we going to be open? How many are we going to have? And then all of that is just, you know, shot to Hades, as it were.
1: Right.
0: And ready or not, here the kids come. And nothing brings greater joy and, as you were saying, sacrifice and everything else that comes with it.
2: I'm reminded of a conversation that Frank Sheed had with a priest who had just delivered an eloquent homily on marriage. But afterwards, Frank Sheed said, "I was so edified, Father, that you really know so little about marriage. You don't really know anything until you get married." Mm-hmm. Right. Sort of like being a priest or a professor. Mm-hmm. You don't quite know what it's like until you surrender to it, and then it takes over your life. And then you have a wake-up call. This is what I entered into. I had no idea it would be like this. So grueling, so glorious, so
1: nice.
2: Awful, so majestic, mm-hmm. so
0: Having
2: challenging.
0: Children, though, I think is something that is added to marriage. I mean, we were already, you know, in sync, but when the children started coming.
3: And coming.
0: The sacrifices.
2: They're incredibly disruptive.
0: I know it, you know, and ready or not, I mean, but it was nothing prepares you for it. You know, about a month ago, one of our own sons, you know, our daughter-in-law had a baby. And he is so flexible, so adaptable, until a month ago. He still is amazing, really resilient and all of that. But I can sense from our conversations that there is something, I mean, shell shock.
3: Yeah, that's right.
0: It's what he's experiencing as well, you know.
3: Yeah, just to that point, so talking about children, I think you spent some time, I think beautifully, about that there is a relationship for you as a spouse to first understanding that you're a daughter,
1: mm-hmm.
3: and the role that that has in you being a spouse and how that forms you in being a wife. So maybe just a little bit of reflection on that.
1: Yeah, I because of that pattern of the human person and that you are children and then you are spouse and then you are parents, they necessarily then lead to the other, obviously just in natural order, but also the way that we're able to become them more very much relies on me being a daughter first. So there, we've adopted this language in the house where we see the other person is very tired, or you know, you seem like you're kind of frustrated today. Maybe you need to go remember that you're a son or a daughter.
3: Yeah.
1: Maybe you have to go and remember those things first. And a lot of times, like with children, and we're trying to, you know, be present at all these things, and when we feel like we're frustrated or short on time in those spaces, I'm not able to be a mom today, then maybe I just need to go on a date with my spouse and be able to spend some time together. And because of that pattern, it always is, it's like the Lord has given us a blueprint to understand the fullness of who He's calling us to be so that we can do those. And you see the disorder happen a lot when maybe the spouse, maybe they're having a hard time. And you'll see spouses, a husband and wife will say, "Well, my marriage isn't working well. I'm just gonna throw myself into my parenting mm-hmm. and just throw myself into my children." But that becomes disordered because your children can't fulfill your need to be a daughter or son or fulfill that spouse out.
3: I think one of the lines that you spoke about the couple that you were friends with, but they were both unfaithful, and he said that he was gonna hurt her before.
1: Yes.
3: Oh, yeah. I mean, that was such a point. I mean, my heart just broke with that, but it's a thought of this, right? Is mm-hmm. is not understanding first and foremost who he was, and not understanding who she was. I mean, the fact that you would do that to cause this pain, profound lack of understanding about who he was before the Lord.
1: Exactly, and there's so much of even when we bring it back to us individually, when we sin, it's a profound misunderstanding of who we are and who we're called to be. And when that enters into the sacramental life of being a parent, being all of these things, that it's always that same failure. It always comes back to what I always say is that the primordial sin, you know, it's just not thinking that God is who he says he is, not believing that I am who he says I am as well. And that trickles down into

0: these various places.
1: Well, I mean, the people that you're most likely to hurt are the ones
0: closest.
1: You love.
0: Mm-hmm.
1: A husband hurting his wife, that retaliatory gesture. She was unfaithful to me, but I'm going to try to preempt her next time, and I'll be unfaithful. It's pathetic and depressing, but it's a recurrent drama in the human condition. I kept bumping up against the basic paradox every page I would turn in your marvelous little book, and that is that two finite people mm-hmm. are somehow in search of infinite satisfaction, mm-hmm. which means the other guy can't assuage this desire, this longing I have. Only God can. And if I use him as a substitute for God, he'll just generate more and more resentment on my part, and pretty soon I'll despise him because he can't fulfill the promise that is already baked into my finite being. Only God can finally satisfy you.
0: Well, it's one of my favorite parts in the Song of Songs is that, you know, you spend most of that book going through, oh my gosh, where is my beloved? And now I found my beloved, and then just adoring the beloved. But then the very last chapters, they say, well, where is your beloved gone? Well, he's gone back to the lilies.
1: Yeah.
0: Like he's gone back to the place where his sustenance and his life comes from. And that's what we have to do continuously.
1: I mean, there's a moment of disillusion, I think, in every marriage, and it happens maybe 2 or 3 hours after the honeymoon. The wife wakes up and discovers, this is not a Greek god. And he makes the same discovery. You're not a Greek goddess, you're a human being. So
2: right.
1: Deal with it.
2: Right.
3: You know, the temptation then is to discover, okay, my spouse has broken this, and she's discovering that about me as well. But, you know, the decision that you have to make is not to deepen those breaks, not to hurt the other person, not to break them even more, but to recognize the fact that it's the grace of God that brought us together. It's always going to be that grace that makes up for whatever we lack,
0: right.
3: And we discover we lack a whole lot more. But, you know, I was thinking about you and the friars. You know, whenever you enter into vowed commitments, you back yourself into something that is family, you know, whether we know it or not, and we don't generally know it because we tend to reduce it to a biological or a sociological entity. But, I mean, the fact that you have friars, you know, the fact that when you have vows, you have a mother superior, you have sisters, you have an abbot, you have a spiritual father, you have the brothers as well. This is no accident. Remember Father Fenton describing how vows introduce something into American culture that we have never understood. And that's true, too, I think, when it comes to
4: Absolutely.
3: Broken people entering into mm-hmm. religious life where the general norm is a sacramental extension of family bonds, family relations. You know, and I think we hear family, we hear something idyllic, and then we reflect on our own experience. We realize, okay, for better, for worse, that is exactly right.
0: Right.
3: Brokenness and yet healing by the mercy of God.
0: Well, I think that one, and Dr. Bob Schutz talks about this a lot, but just this point when all these places where no one has loved, maybe you haven't allowed the Lord to love there, but maybe through your spousal relationship, now that love has now been able to fill those crevices, and then that love overflows and you're able to give it to the world.
4: Yeah, I think one of the first things you talked about was grace. When you and your husband first met and the grace was available. And I think that's the word, is that for this to be possible, grace. So stay with us. We've got our final thoughts.
5: Some of the most important advice that I could give to someone who's discerning marriage is just to be the kind of person that you want to be married to. 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You need to be working on those things. You don't need to be perfect, but the person that you're with should at least see you're making an effort not to be excessive in a lot of things, except virtue, that you're really working hard on that.
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4: Welcome back to Franciscan University Presents. We've come to our final segment. Regis, your thoughts?
1: Yeah, gosh, thanks so much for coming. It's a wonderful book, and your presentation is so winsome and charming and

0: insightful, and you look fantastic, by the way. A couple of thoughts. A guy by the name of Arthur Brooks, I bumped into him the other day, Harvard professor, recent convert, who extensively researches what he calls the science of happiness. Mm. I mean, only in this bizarre age would we have to create a science to try and puzzle out happiness. But he stumbled upon four things that will make every marriage just perfect. One is you've got to touch your wife from time to time. You have to have eye contact with her all the time. And you need to do fun things with her. But finally, you need to pray together. That it's not a solitary exercise. It's done together or it's not done at all. And that reminded me of a place in Bosnia I heard about when I went to Gaming a few years back, where there has been no reported divorce within the living memory of anybody who lives in this little village. And the reason is very simple. They are introduced to the cross when they get married, and the priest will place the cross on the mantle, and anytime there's trouble or a challenge, they are required to go to the cross, have recourse to the mercy of Jesus, and the problems will somehow solve themselves in the light of that omnipresence of Christ's sacrifice. And that seems to be the perfect solution. If you will only repair to the cross, bow before the cross, allow the cross to cover you with his mercy, then you can deal with the difficulties that your spouse presents simply in virtue of being a fallen creature like you. None of us are perfect. Right. Eliot speaks of a condition of complete simplicity costing not less than everything. And Christ has already paid. He paid for that. He bore the cost of that perfection. And I think to the extent we anneal ourselves in Jesus, we're able to overcome the difficulties and barriers of living together.
1: Amen. Thank you, Regis. Yeah. Final thoughts, Scott.
2: Kimberly and I have read and shared that story of that Bosnian village, you know, and taking the next step, you realize that not only is the cross the source of the grace you need, but I am her cross. You know, the fact is, she's mine. She's got a much bigger and more splintery cross than I do. But there really is a sense in which, you know, nobody has brought more friendship and fulfillment to me than my bride, and yet nobody has brought more frustration and irritation. Sure. And I know I have given both to her in, you know, in compounded ways. You know, and I think your book is really going to inspire some people. You know, the last three or four chapters in particular, I found really useful, and I would share with Kimberly. Last night we were talking about surrender and trust, and then chapter 6 on healing, and then evangelization. That was the one that I didn't see coming, but how it is that marriage really speaks the message of an indissoluble covenant of love that originates with God. It brings us back to God. And we were talking about her parents. We just said goodbye to her father in the last 3 months, and they were together, 94 and 93. She's still alive, but 70 years of marriage. And, you know, the friendship, the bond, the fruitfulness, it was truly the most inspiring evangelistic message. I mean, he was an evangelizer, but at the same time, their marriage and their family was the most profound message he ever proclaimed. Mm-hmm. And when we had the memorial service, we had 500-600 people come for that, and the whole extended family, over 100 great-grandkids and all of the rest. But I mean, the logic of love speaks in such a profound way. This is really, I think, what's going to convert the culture as much as any podcast.
3: Right.
1: Mm, amen. Good. Thank you. Thank you. Final thoughts.
3: So you took a lot of my final thoughts, Scott, but that's okay. But there were times during diaconate formation when Jason and I would look at each other and say, today you get to be Jesus, or today I get to be the cross. Like, you can nail yourself here and we will suffer this together.
2: Wow.
3: And there were just so many moments like that. But I look back, my mom passed away in 2017. And as I had shared, she had gone through a divorce and then remarried. That spouse had passed away. And so towards the end of her life, she had spent a lot of time with us and lived with us for a few months at one point. And I remember there was one night we were sitting in the living room and she just looked at me and she said, watching you and Jason love one another is probably the greatest gift I've been given, because she had not really experienced that just in her own growing up and then, of course, in her own marriage. And so there were so many young adults

0: that kind of shared that same reality. And really, that's that. That's really what it comes down to, is the logic of love is undeniable. And it's one of those things that you cannot put into words, and you can only truly experience. And we've all seen it, whether we've seen it with the priest and their love for the church, or you've seen it with the religious and their love for Christ, or you've seen it between spouses. You have seen the reality of a love that is based on something that is beyond this world. And I think that is the thing that will change the culture.
1: Mm-hmm. Thank you so much. We have a handout, an article, part of a book that Rachel did. It's available to you. It's discussing more of the topic, but then also some of the other work that you've done. It's free if you go to faithandreason.com/presents, I believe. So look on the screen, you can be able to find it. First off, thank you so much for coming. And the book is really wonderful. And I appreciate the way you said, Regis. It's stories, it's readable, it's relatable. So it was really wonderful. And I found myself remembering two things. My mother and father always reminding us as kids that the most important person in their life was Jesus. Mm. And that this was always, every family meeting which we had, every family prayer time, and you guys know how crazy family prayer times and rosaries are, it was always this understanding. And then the next was that their love for one another. Mm. And then we came third. And as a kid, I didn't think third was very good. And now I understand it's the greatest gift my mom and dad gave me, was that order. And this, I think this is exactly where you're going with this, is that Jesus has got to be in the center of your own personal life and then in the center of your marriage. So that was beautiful. Another was an occasion I had when I always talk to the parents about why they came to Franciscan University, why their kids are coming to Franciscan University. This one particular couple, I asked them, how did you hear about the university? And they said a friend of theirs' daughter was getting married, and they were invited to the wedding. And they went to the wedding, and they just watched. And it was a wedding of two students from graduates from Francis University. They watched the liturgy. They watched the worship. They watched the way the students prayed. And it was their bridesmaids and groomsmen as well. And they said at the end of the liturgy, they said, wherever those kids went to college is where our kids are going to go to college. And it really goes to what you talk about at the end is, and it's what we talked about in the beginning, is the world desperately needs to see. Mm-hmm. You know, there's something innate about the human person that longs to love and to be loved, but it has to be seen. And I think no better place than a family and than a marriage that it's actually seen. I always tell the couples when I marry that the world is going to be watching the couple about learning about mercy and about forgiveness and about kindness and about compassion and about sacrifice. And you, the three of you, have the opportunity to teach a world that desperately needs, not just to hear about it, we hear a lot about it, but see it. And I think it is in family, it's in marriage that's ultimately seen. So thank you. We ask the Lord's blessing. So let's just take a moment and pray for families and for marriages. Jesus, it is a gift that is given to the world, not just to the church, but to the world. We ask your blessing upon all married couples, those who are experiencing difficulty and struggle, that you'd show yourself and bring yourself and be present to them, those who've been married for 1 year and those who've been married for 60 years. We pray, Lord, for those who have lost their spouses, who know the suffering of that loss, that you be present to them. And we thank you for the gift that is husband and wife, mother and father, sons and daughters, that you would continue to pour out your grace and your Holy Spirit on the sacrament of marriage and bring forth greater life to a church in a world that desperately needs it. Almighty God bless us, the Father, the Son, and the Holy Spirit. Amen. Thank you so much for being with us.
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1: At every Mass, we repeatedly proclaim the saving work of a small animal that's not renowned for its virtue, strength, or intelligence. We behold the Lamb. We worship the Lamb. We praise the Lamb for its glory, and we exalt the Lamb as the eternal Son of God the Father. Though we do this every week or even every day, we shouldn't miss the utter strangeness of our love for the Lamb of God. I'm Mike Aquilina. Join me and Dr. Scott Hahn as we behold God's Lamb throughout the pages of sacred scripture. That's up next on The Fourth Cup.

0: Welcome to The Fourth Cup, our ongoing discussion of the mystery of the Last Supper and the mystery of the cross. I'm Mike Aquilina, and it's my pleasure to have this discussion with you and with my good friend, Dr. Scott Hahn. Scott holds the Father Michael Scanlon Chair in Biblical Theology and the New Evangelization at Franciscan University of Steubenville. Scott, last time we got together, we were talking about the Lamb.
1: That's right.
0: You know, as really the centerpiece of the Passover, with this phenomenal importance, and we had built up to that for some time, and yet we didn't address the idea of the strangeness of this particular animal being chosen for this exalted purpose. It's a strange choice, and I was thinking about the moment we first see Jesus identified as the Lamb. And it's John the Baptist, and he's looking at him, and he's saying, look, there's the Lamb of God.
1: Right.
0: And again, it's something that's so familiar to us, it's no longer strange, but it is, it should be strange.
1: And John's the only one of the four evangelists to actually employ that title,
0: yes.
1: Lamb of God. It's not in Matthew, Mark, or Luke, but only in John's account of John baptizing Jesus the Jordan, there in John 1:29, and then again in John 1:36, for whatever reason, behold the Lamb of God who takes away the sin of the world. Mm-hmm. Now, scholars can debate all they want, but generally speaking, there's a consensus that lines up modern scholarship with the patristic sources too, because this, of course, points us back to the Old Testament, and primarily to the Passover.
0: Mm-hmm.
1: But you've said this on other occasions, that typology is not a New Testament invention.
0: Yes.
1: It's something that the New Testament writers actually pick up from the Old Testament, especially the prophets,
0: mm-hmm.
1: because prophets like Isaiah will often speak of the coming Messiah as bringing in a new creation, like a new Adam, a new Exodus, like a new Moses,
0: mm-hmm.
1: or a new kingdom, like a new David or a new Solomon. But I think it's important to recognize that the Passover occurs for the first time in Exodus, but the Lamb actually occurs earlier. Mm-hmm. At the highlight, the climax, you might say, of the book of Genesis in chapter 22, where the father of faith, Abraham, undergoes the ultimate test of faith
0: mm-hmm.
1: when he hears the Lord say in Genesis 22, verses 1 and 2, take your son, your only son whom you love. I mean, that's an echo already we recognize from John's gospel, your only beloved son.
0: Mm-hmm.
1: So take your only beloved son and offer him as a holocaust at the place that I will show you. And so Abraham takes Isaac, whom he waited a century to have,
0: yes.
1: to Moriah. And there, as they go up the mountain, and by the way, Calvary is one of the prominent hills of the range known as Moriah. You know, Isaac is clearly not a little infant, not even a youngster. He's the one who's carrying the wood to the top.
0: Right.
1: And so he turns to the father and says, here's the wood, there's the where is the lamb? And Abraham says in a rather cryptic prophecy, the Lord will provide himself the lamb,
0: mm-hmm.
1: but proceeds anyway to the top of the hill to bind Isaac and to pass the ultimate test of faith by offering his only beloved son as a holocaust there at Moriah until the angel of the Lord interrupts the sacrifice.
0: And Isaac is a willing victim.
1: That's right. Isaac is a willing victim, the only beloved son of the Father. So Abraham is a type of God the Father. Isaac is the only beloved son of this faithful Father. And the Lord will provide himself the lamb. So that sacrifice, of course, is interrupted, and Abraham takes the lamb and offers him instead. And so in rabbinic tradition, going all the way back to the law and the prophets, you can see in Genesis how the Passover in Exodus is foreshadowed.
0: Yes.
1: Because Israel is God's firstborn son by the time you get to Exodus 4:22.
0: Mm-hmm.
1: And so how is he redeemed? How is he, in a sense, brought back? And that is through the lamb of
0: yes.
1: the Passover. And so these are seen as convergent, as mutually illuminating. This binding of Isaac in Hebrew is known as the Akedah. And the Akedah is experienced by a father and his firstborn son individually, but in Exodus, the highlight of the book is the Passover, where God the Father takes his firstborn son, the nation of Israel, and does the same thing through the Lamb of God.
0: Yes.
1: And so when you come to Isaiah, you have these great songs of the servant, four of them, in the second half of Isaiah. But the fourth one involves the suffering servant.
0: Yes.
1: It begins in Isaiah 52:13 and goes all the way through Isaiah 53:12. That is the single most poignant profound prophecy of all.
0: And it's always been employed as a prophecy of Jesus Christ. I mean, we have evidence of that from the New Testament.
1: That's right. Yeah, for example, we have in 1 Peter chapter 1, verse 19, how with the precious blood of Christ, like that of a lamb without blemish or spot, and two other places in 1 Peter, he's referring to Christ as the lamb and then also referring to Isaiah's oracle of the suffering servant, but especially Isaiah 53, verse 7, where we read, like a lamb is led to the slaughter, like a sheep before its shearers is silent, so he opened not his mouth. And so, you know, many of the details of this famous oracle of Isaiah 53 are applied to Jesus, but especially like a lamb led to the slaughter.
0: Yes.
1: And so you have Genesis, you have Exodus, you have Isaiah, and in between you have the daily offering, the tamid, where in the morning and then again in the evening a lamb is offered.
0: So again, for Catholics, the Lamb of God is something that's boilerplate. We hardly notice it. These are the prayers we say from memory. They're very worn from familiarity. But when John is saying them, he's saying them for impact.
1: That's right.
0: And they're being heard with that kind of impact.
1: Absolutely. Yeah. And not only does John the Baptist do that, but John the Evangelist does it also. Because John knows that in chapter 1, two times we have, behold the Lamb of God who takes away the sin of the world. And after Jesus is done with his first sign at the wedding at Cana, in John 2 verse 13, the feast of the Jews, the Passover, was at hand. And so the first of the seven feasts, the first of the three Passovers that John narrates, Jesus goes up to Jerusalem, cleanses the temple, and announces that he will be the new temple, destroy this temple, and on the third day, raise it up. Mm-hmm. And so John the Evangelist basically takes the torch from John the Baptist and says, I'm going to take this revelation of the Lamb of God who will take away the sins of the world and show how in the first of seven feasts, in the first of three Passovers, he's going to cleanse not just the temple externally. He is going to cleanse us all and take away our sins.
0: So Jesus is talking about himself as kind of a self-enclosed Passover. He's the Lamb. He's the priest. He's the temple. He's
1: the altar. He's all of the above.
0: He's Christ, our Passover.
1: Right. First Corinthians 5:7. Perhaps the most profound place in the entire New Testament is not John's gospel as much as John's apocalypse.

0: Because in the book of Revelation, you have many Christological titles. Lord of Lords, King of Kings, Alpha and Omega.
1: Lion of Judah.
0: Lion of Judah. But the one that you find more than any other, in fact, the one that you find perhaps more than all the others, is the Lamb of God, Lamb of God, Lamb, Lamb, Lamb, 28 times in 22 chapters, and actually 29 if you count the two that occur in one and the same verse. And I think it's so significant because when in chapter 5 you hear of the Lamb for the first time, John hears about how somebody is conquered, namely the Lion of the tribe of Judah. And so in turning to see the Lion, he's not expecting to see what he saw. I saw a Lamb standing as though he had been slain. So what is the image of Revelation 5 verse 6? Well, on the one hand, he is the conquering king, the Lion of the tribe of Judah. But how did he conquer? By being the sacrificial Lamb. Now you can hear that he is still the Lamb standing as though he had been slain. So he dies on Calvary, but he dies no more. So the sacrifice that he presents in the liturgy of heaven that John sees, that I began to see for the first time, even though I had read the book of Revelation countless occasions.
1: And translated.
0: Yeah, and translated as a high school, as a college project in accelerated Greek. I had never made the connections until after seminary had trained me to read the Hebrew and the Greek, the old and the new, and then with the help of the early church fathers, the apocalypse just came alive through the liturgy of the Lamb, the sacrifice that took place on Calvary, but now takes place in the heavenly liturgy where the angels and the saints are singing the holy, holy, holy, the Lamb of God, and all these other things as well.
1: It seems strange that anyone could doubt the centrality of this motif. It's something that we commonly see as iconography in Catholic churches, and we really should. It belongs there.
0: Right. You know, when we speak of worship, it comes from the Old English word for worth-ship. And when we hear Revelation 5 verse 6 identify the Lamb, six verses later in Revelation 5 verse 12, we hear about why is the Lion of the tribe of Judah the Lamb of God? Because worthy is the Lamb who was slain. So he wasn't just captured and killed. He laid down his life voluntarily as a victim.
1: Like Isaac.
0: Isaac.
1: Yeah, like the lamb led to the slaughter.
0: Just right. So as God the Father sent his only beloved son to fulfill the pledge that God had given to Abraham, indeed the Lord will provide himself the lamb and thus fulfill this covenant to bless all of the nations through Abraham's seed.
1: So what John is saying at the Jordan really does have a kind of logic behind it.
0: Oh, indeed. You know, especially when you see how closely it tracks with the prologue of John, chapter 1, verses 1 to 14. Because in that prologue, we hear, in the beginning was the Word of God, and the Word was with God. And in the beginning was the Word, and the Word was with God, and the Word was God. And then the Word that God spoke all of creation into being is precisely the Word that becomes flesh and dwells among us. But there in John 1:14, the word for dwell, skene, is literally the word for tabernacle. So every Jewish Christian who reads the prologue is already set up to hear about how, you know, the law was given through Moses. Grace and truth comes through Jesus Christ. So everything was prepared in the old for the coming of Jesus in the new, so Lamb of God.
1: I'd love for you to give a little bit more detail about how it was prepared in the old for the new. But right now we have to take a break. So if you can think about that,
0: sure
1: hold
0: will.
1: That thought and give it to us when we come back.
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1: Welcome back to The Fourth Cup. I'm Mike Aquilina, and I'm talking with Scott Hahn about Jesus as the Lamb and how he was prefigured, foreshadowed, from the beginning of the Old Testament. Scott, so you talk in the book about the Lamb slain from the foundation of the world and all of these typological foreshadowings of Jesus. Where do they begin?
0: Well, I mean, they begin with these New Testament references, how the Lamb was slain from the foundation of the world in Revelation 13:8, but likewise how God's works were finished from the foundation of the world, back in Hebrews 4, verse 3. And likewise, I already quoted St. Peter, who speaks of how before the foundation of the world this was true, but he's made manifest for us at the end of the times for our sake. So the question is, what does this refer to from the foundation of the world? Well, what we've got to see is that the New Testament plan of salvation is not plan B. This is God accomplishing everything that he intended from the beginning.
1: Okay.
0: And so when we read the Old Testament, I've said this before, but it works, it's worth saying again. The Old Testament doesn't just contain prophecies, and lots of them. The Old Testament is prophecy in its entirety. This is something that St. Augustine really emphasizes. And so you can see how even the events, even the historical narratives, are referred to by the rabbis as the former prophets, because they narrate history in a way that is not only telling the truth about the past, but pointing to the mysteries of future fulfillment, going back to creation itself. Okay. And so if you can see that the entire Old Testament is prophetic, pointing forward to the coming of Christ, then you can also recognize that the idea that the Lamb is going to be slain from the foundation of the world doesn't start in Genesis 4 when Abel kills the lamb. It doesn't go to Genesis 22. I mean, all of these are in a certain sense unfolding, leading up to what was there from the beginning, the decree of God the Father for his Son to pour out the Holy Spirit upon us is the Lamb of God. And so when Jesus is portrayed by St. John in his gospel, John 19 shows us that like the lamb, he had no broken bones. You know, like the lamb he is slain. And so from his side comes forth water and blood, just as he gave up his breath, but the word for breath is the Spirit. So the Father's Son is giving us the Holy Spirit. This was plan A from the foundation of the world. And to die is not primarily just simply to be punished. What is really happening to Jesus on the cross is the revelation of a love in the Godhead, the Trinity.
1: And what I found fascinating in your book, it's right about the middle of the book, you talk about the image of Jesus' death as suggesting the sacrifice of the Passover lamb in its in the method that was prescribed by the rabbis.
0: That's right. I mean, I quote one professor, Justin Tabry, and Tabry points out that the way they would actually work with the lamb would be a cruciform animal.
1: Interesting.
0: And so you would look at the lamb that was ready to be slain for the Passover, and he was stretched out like Jesus was on the wood.
1: Yeah.
0: And this is something that would never occur to me as a Gentile Christian, but Jewish readers will put two and two together and show how the Passover, the Old Covenant, isn't simply fulfilled by Jesus instituting the Eucharist. No, that's what sets into motion many of the additional details that would elude us unless we went back to the Old and picked up the details like They do.
1: Yes, and even down to the small details, like it had to be done on wood instead of metal.
0: That's right.
1: Because it had to be roasted, and if you had metal, there would be the danger of it boiling in parts. So there were all of these things that were particulars of the law that guaranteed that Jesus would have this appearance at the time of his death and suggest the appearance of the Lamb of God.
0: Right. I don't want to make this seem as though it's only dependent upon historical scholarship or the ancient rabbis, because in fact, Ignatius of Antioch has already picked up on much of this as early as around 108. And so in the second generation after the death of the last apostles, you can hear Ignatius already speaking of the Lamb, the sacrifice, and his own imminent martyrdom as living out this sort of sacrifice.
1: Yes.
0: And not only him, he's not an exceptional figure, he's representative, Justin Martyr later on, who granted has a kind of Jewish roots because he was raised in Samaria and so he had Israelite tradition. But you also have Melito of Sardis, you know, around 180 in his Peri Pasch, this amazing homily on the Passover, about the Passover, and the elaboration of more than 50 different parallels between the Old Testament Passover lamb, the slaughter, and the prophecies, and then Jesus, the Eucharist, as well as the crucifixion. You know, it is so breathtaking. You can see why this bishop of Sardis was, you know, such a powerful teacher.
1: Many scholars believe that he was a Jew himself, that was his background, that was his origin, and so he had this firsthand familiarity with the material. During those years, the Easter Vigil lasted all night, and you could just imagine the man preaching out of that memory of so many Passovers before and just bringing all of those typological details to the fore.
0: You know, the very fact that in Exodus 12 we speak of the Passover as a vigil, as a night of watching. Mm-hmm. And what does Jesus continually tell the disciples as they go out into the night? Watch and pray, watch and pray. It is a night of watching.
1: Yes.
0: Not less, but even more than the first Passover.
1: Yes.
0: And I think it also shows us that Jesus isn't going through all of this suffering in order to spare us from any pain. No, the whole point of, well, in the Old Testament, the Lord is my shepherd, I shall not want. We are the sheep of his flock, and he cares for us better than fathers do for their own kids. But the Lord is my shepherd. But as Pope Benedict pointed out several years ago, what happens when the shepherd becomes the Lamb of God? Mm. What happens when he enters into solidarity with all of the sheep who've gone astray?
1: Yes.
0: Suddenly, the good shepherd is the one who lays his life down for the lambs. But as Paul points out in Romans 8, quoting Psalm 44, and this is one of those passages that really just took my breath. It stopped me in my tracks. You know, we are regarded as sheep to be slaughtered all the day long, O Lord, for your sake. Mm-hmm. Wait a minute. We're regarded as sheep to be slaughtered?
1: Yes.
0: I thought he was the lamb.
1: Yeah.
0: So he goes before us not as a replacement. He goes before us as a representative. So he lays his life down and then calls us to love by laying our lives down, and then he empowers us with the Spirit so that we could do what we never could possibly do on our own.
1: And one after another, this is the story of the early martyrs.
0: That's right.
1: You know, they went like lambs to the slaughter. They went like sheep to the shearer. They just followed the way of the Lord. They identified with Jesus Christ as they made their own witness before the world.
0: And what they do in their martyrdom is often recounted by witnesses. And I'm thinking especially of the account of the martyrdom of St. Polycarp.
1: Yes.
0: Because the witnesses who were there in the stadium, the Christians as well as the non-Christians, witnessed not only the spectacle of how he was burned and then how this aroma of baking bread filled the whole stadium.
1: Yes.
0: But also they heard the prayer. And when you hear the prayer or read the account, you recognize that what St. Polycarp was doing as the Bishop of Smyrna about to become a martyr, he's simply adapting the Eucharistic prayer, which had already adapted the Passover liturgy.
1: Yes.
0: Giving thanks to God that he had come to the hour, that he could drink this cup, that he could in effect, as bishop, live out the sacrifice that he had celebrated all of his life now by laying his life down just like Jesus the Lamb had done.
1: So the Christian Passover happens again and again and again. You know, you mentioned in an earlier program that the Christians didn't offer this just once a year.
0: That's
1: like
0: right.
1: The Passover. It became something that was much more frequent than that. It was weekly at least, if not daily. And now there was no lamb, or was there?
0: Yeah. Well, there is a lamb in our Passover, but he is a lamb standing as though he's been slain, reigning from on high. But you can see how the Eucharist is not prefigured exclusively by the Passover. The bread and the wine of Melchizedek also serves as a point. So does the manna in the wilderness that fed the Israelites right. for 40 years every single day. And so no wonder St. Augustine would say, in reflecting upon the petitions of the Our Father, give us this day our daily bread, isn't redundant, because you give us each day just enough for that day, just like God gave them just enough manna for that day. And so, you know, he basically says, this is why we don't celebrate the Eucharist just once a year or even just once a week, because God supplies the new manna of the new covenant after the new Passover of the new Exodus. This new Moses gives to us the greater manna that comes down from heaven, the bread of angels.
1: Yes. This is a sense in which we come to know Jesus' divinity, that he is the greater than Moses. You know,
0: that's right.
1: It would have been the height of arrogance for him to say the things he did if he had not been divine, if he had not been the Lamb of God.
0: Right. So he who is divine from all eternity enters into solidarity with our humanity in order for us to partake of that divinity. Mm-hmm. And he basically reproduces a love that is infinite in a life that is human by laying that life down, by making himself the Lamb. And then we, as we read in Revelation, chapter 7, verse 18, verse 14. These are those who have come out of the great tribulation. They have washed their robes and made them white in the blood of the Lamb. Mm. What a strange detergent. The blood of the Lamb
1: and it makes them
0: clean.
1: White.
0: Yes, exactly.
1: Yes.
0: You know, conversely, in Revelation 6, you hear of the wicked, the kings and the wealthy, running into the caves, crying out to the rocks and the mountains, fall on us and hide us from the wrath of the Lamb. Mm. You know, the wrath of the kitten, the wrath of the mouse. I mean,
1: the puppy.
0: Yeah, but if the Lion of the tribe of Judah is worthy because he was slain from the foundation of the world and then in the fullness of time, we can lay hold of the Lamb of God and become like lambs ourselves, because this is what the Good Shepherd has done for his sheep by laying his life down for us. He empowers us to lay our lives down in imitation of him.
1: It's been going on since the foundation of the world. It'll be going on till the fullness of time.
0: That's right.
1: And we got to lay it down right now, because for now we've run out of time. But we'll be back again to talk about all of these great themes next time we meet for the fourth cup. I hope you'll be there with us.

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14: From Mary, we learn to surrender to God's will in all things. From Mary, we learn to trust, even when all hope seems gone. From Mary, we learn to love Christ, her Son, and the Son of God.

0: The rosary is the most beautiful and rich in graces of all prayers, Pope St. Pius X. When you say your rosary, the angels rejoice, Our Lady, to Blessed Alan de la Roche. The rosary is the weapon for these times, St. Padre Pio. Through Mary, streams of grace flowed down upon us, St. Faustina.
1: God sent his Son, born of a woman, to redeem us all.

In the name of the Father, and the Son, and the Holy Spirit, amen. I believe in God, the Father Almighty, creator of heaven and earth, and in Jesus Christ, his only Son, our Lord, who was conceived by the Holy Spirit, born of the Virgin Mary, suffered under Pontius Pilate, was crucified, died, and was buried. He descended into hell. The third day he rose again from the dead. He ascended into heaven and sits at the right hand of God the Father Almighty, from whence he shall come to judge the living and the dead. Father, who art in heaven, hallowed be thy name. Thy kingdom come, thy will be done on earth as it is in heaven. Full of grace, the Lord is with thee. Blessed art thou amongst women, and blessed is the fruit of thy womb, Jesus.

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1: As it was in the beginning,

0: 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The agony in the garden.
1: Our Father, who art in heaven, hallowed be thy name. Thy kingdom come, thy will be done on earth as it is in heaven. Hail Mary, full of grace, the Lord is with thee. Blessed art thou amongst women, and blessed is the fruit of thy womb, Jesus.
2: Holy Mary, Mother of God, pray for us sinners now and at the hour of our death. Amen.
1: Hail Mary, full of grace, the Lord is with thee. Blessed art thou amongst women, and blessed is the fruit of thy womb, Jesus.

0: full of grace, the Lord is with thee. Blessed art thou among women, and blessed is the fruit of thy womb, Jesus. Hail Mary, full of grace, the Lord is with thee. Blessed art thou amongst women, and blessed is the fruit of thy womb, Jesus.
1: Holy Mary, Mother of God, pray for us sinners now and at the hour of our death. Amen.
0: Hail Mary, full of grace, the Lord is with thee. Blessed art thou amongst women, and blessed is the fruit of thy womb, Jesus. Full of grace, the Lord is with thee. Blessed art thou amongst women, and blessed is the fruit of thy womb, Jesus.
1: Holy Mary, Mother of God, pray for us sinners now and at the hour of our death. Amen.
0: Hail Mary, full of grace, the Lord is with thee. Blessed art thou amongst women, and blessed is the fruit of thy womb, Jesus.

0: full of grace, the Lord is with thee. Blessed art thou amongst women, and blessed is the fruit of thy womb, Jesus. Full of grace, the Lord is with thee. Blessed art thou amongst women, and blessed is the fruit of thy womb, Jesus.
1: Holy Mary, Mother of God, pray for us sinners now and at the hour of our death. Amen.
0: Hail Mary, full of grace, the Lord is with thee. Blessed art thou amongst women, and blessed is the fruit of thy womb, Jesus.

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1: As it was in the beginning, is now, and ever shall be, world without end. Amen.
0: O my Jesus,
2: the second sorrowful mystery

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1: Our Father, who art in heaven, hallowed be thy name. Thy kingdom come, thy will be done on earth as it is in heaven. Full of grace, the Lord is with thee. Blessed art thou amongst women, and blessed is the fruit of thy womb, Jesus.
2: Holy Mary, Mother of God, pray for us sinners now and at the hour of our death. Amen.
1: Hail Mary, full of grace, the Lord is with thee. Blessed art thou amongst women, and blessed is the fruit of thy womb, Jesus. Hail Mary, full of grace, the Lord is with thee. Blessed art thou amongst women, and blessed is the fruit of thy womb, Jesus.
2: Holy Mary, Mother of God, pray for us sinners, now and at the hour of death. Amen.
1: Hail Mary, full of grace, the Lord is with thee. Blessed art thou amongst women, and blessed is the fruit of thy womb, Jesus. Hail Mary, full of grace, the Lord is with thee. Blessed art thou amongst women, and blessed is the fruit of thy womb, Jesus.
2: Holy Mary, Mother of God, pray for us sinners, now and at the hour of death.
1: Hail Mary, full of grace, the Lord is with thee. Blessed art thou amongst women, and blessed is the fruit of thy womb, Jesus. Hail Mary, full of grace, the Lord is with thee. Blessed art thou amongst women, and blessed is the fruit of thy womb, Jesus.
2: Holy Mary, Mother of God, pray for us sinners, now and at the hour of our death.
1: Hail Mary, full of grace, the Lord is with thee. Blessed art thou among women, and blessed is the fruit of thy womb, Jesus. Full of grace, the Lord is with thee. Blessed art thou among women, and blessed is the fruit of thy womb, Jesus.
2: Holy Mary, Mother of God, pray for us sinners, now and at the hour of death. Amen.
1: Hail Mary, full of grace, the Lord is with thee. Blessed art thou among women, and blessed is the fruit of thy womb, Jesus.
3: Glory be to the Father, and to the Son, and to the Holy Spirit.

0: O my Jesus,
1: forgive us our sins, save us from the fires of hell, and lead all souls to heaven, especially those who most need thy mercy.
2: The third sorrowful mystery, the crowning with thorns.
0: Our Father, who art in heaven, hallowed be thy name. Thy kingdom come, thy will be done on earth as it is in heaven. Full of grace, the Lord is with thee. Blessed art thou amongst women, and blessed is the fruit of thy womb, Jesus.
1: Holy Mary, Mother of God, pray for us sinners, now and at the hour of our death. Amen.
0: Hail Mary, full of grace, the Lord is with thee. Blessed art thou amongst women, and blessed is the fruit of thy womb, Jesus. Hail Mary, full of grace, the Lord is with thee. Blessed art thou amongst women, and blessed is the fruit of thy womb, Jesus.
1: Holy Mary, Mother of God, pray for us sinners, now and at the hour of death. Amen.
0: Hail Mary, full of grace, the Lord is with thee. Blessed art thou amongst women, and blessed is the fruit of thy womb, Jesus. Hail Mary, full of grace, the Lord is with thee. Blessed art thou amongst women, and blessed is the fruit of thy womb, Jesus.
1: Holy Mary, Mother of God, pray for us sinners, now and at the hour of death.
0: Hail Mary, full of grace, the Lord is with thee. Blessed art thou amongst women, and blessed is the fruit of thy womb, Jesus. Hail Mary, full of grace, the Lord is with thee. Blessed art thou amongst women, and blessed is the fruit of thy womb, Jesus.
1: Holy Mary, Mother of God, pray for us sinners, now and at the hour of death.
0: Hail Mary, full of grace, the Lord is with thee. Blessed art thou amongst women, and blessed is the fruit of thy womb, Jesus. Hail Mary, full of grace, the Lord is with thee. Blessed art thou amongst women, and blessed is the fruit of thy womb, Jesus.
1: Holy Mary, Mother of God, pray for us sinners, now and at the hour of death.
0: Hail Mary, full of grace, the Lord is with thee. Blessed art thou amongst women, and blessed is the fruit of thy womb, Jesus.
1: Holy Mary,
0: glory be to the Father, and to the Son, and to the Holy Spirit.
1: As it was in the beginning, is now, and ever shall be, world without end. Amen.
0: O my Jesus,
1: forgive us our sins, save us from the fires of hell, and lead all souls to heaven, especially those who most need thy mercy.
2: The fourth sorrowful mystery, the carrying of the cross.
0: Our Father, who art in heaven, hallowed be thy name. Thy kingdom come, thy will be done on earth as it is in heaven.
1: Give us this day our daily bread, and forgive us our trespasses,
0: full of grace, the Lord is with thee. Blessed art thou among women, and blessed is the fruit of thy womb, Jesus. Full of grace, the Lord is with thee. Blessed art thou among women, and blessed is the fruit of thy womb, Jesus.
1: Holy Mary, Mother of God, pray for us sinners, now and at the hour of our death.
0: Amen. Hail Mary, full of grace, the Lord is with thee. Blessed art thou among women, and blessed is the fruit of thy womb, Jesus. Full of grace, the Lord is with you.

0: with thee. Blessed art thou among women, and blessed is the fruit of thy womb, Jesus. Hail Mary, full of grace, the Lord is with thee. Blessed art thou among women, and blessed is the fruit of thy womb, Jesus. Hail Mary, full of grace, the Lord is with thee. Blessed art thou among women, and blessed is the fruit of thy womb, Jesus. Hail Mary, full of grace, the Lord is with thee. Blessed art thou among women, and blessed is the fruit of thy womb, Jesus. Hail Mary, full of grace, the Lord is with thee. Blessed art thou among women, and blessed is the fruit of thy womb, Jesus. Hail Mary, full of grace, the Lord is with thee. Blessed art thou among women, and blessed is the fruit of thy womb, Jesus. Hail Mary, full of grace, the Lord is with thee. Blessed art thou among women, and blessed is the fruit of thy womb, Jesus.
1: Glory be to the Father, and to the Son, and to the Holy Spirit.
2: As it was in the beginning, is now, and ever shall be, world without end. Amen.
1: O my Jesus,
2: forgive us our sins, save us from the fires of hell, and lead all souls to heaven, especially those who most need thy mercy.
3: The fifth sorrowful mystery, the crucifixion.
0: Our Father, who art in heaven, hallowed be thy name. Thy kingdom come, thy will be done on earth as it is in heaven. Full of grace, the Lord is with thee. Blessed art thou among women, and blessed is the fruit of thy womb, Jesus.
2: Holy Mary, Mother of God, pray for us sinners, now and at the hour of death. Amen.
0: Hail Mary, full of grace, the Lord is with thee. Blessed art thou among women, and blessed is the fruit of thy womb, Jesus. Hail Mary, full of grace, the Lord is with thee. Blessed art thou among women, and blessed is the fruit of thy womb, Jesus.
2: Holy Mary, Mother of God, pray for us sinners, now and at the hour of death. Amen.
0: Hail Mary, full of grace, the Lord is with thee. Blessed art thou among women, and blessed is the fruit of thy womb, Jesus. Hail Mary, full of grace, the Lord is with thee. Blessed art thou among women, and blessed is the fruit of thy womb, Jesus.
2: Holy Mary, Mother of God, pray for us sinners, now and at the hour of death. Amen.
0: Hail Mary, full of grace, the Lord is with thee. Blessed art thou among women, and blessed is the fruit of thy womb, Jesus. Mary, full of grace, the Lord is with thee. Blessed art thou among women, and blessed is the fruit of thy womb, Jesus. Hail Mary, full of grace, the Lord is with thee. Blessed art thou among women, and blessed is the fruit of thy womb, Jesus.
2: Holy Mary, Mother
0: of God, Hail Mary, full of grace, the Lord is with thee. Blessed art thou among women, and blessed is the fruit of thy womb, Jesus. Hail Mary, full of grace, the Lord is with thee. Blessed art thou among women, and blessed is the fruit of thy womb, Jesus.
2: Holy Mary, Mother of God, pray for us sinners, now and at the hour of our death.
1: Glory be to the Father, and to the Son, and to the Holy Spirit. My Jesus,
2: forgive us our sins, save us from the fires of hell, and lead all souls to heaven, especially those who most need thy mercy.
1: Hail, Holy Queen.
2: Mother.

0: pray for us, Holy Mother of God.
1: That you may be made worthy of the promises of Christ.
0: Let us pray. O God,
1: whose only begotten Son, by his life, death, and resurrection, has purchased for us the glories of eternal life, grant us, we beseech you, that meditating upon these mysteries of the Most Holy Virgin, of the Blessed Virgin Mary, we may imitate what they contain and obtain what they promise, through the same Christ our Lord. Amen.
0: May the divine assistance remain always with us. In the name of the Father, and the Son, and the Holy Spirit.

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2: The roots of the Catholic faith here in Michigan's Upper Peninsula in the Diocese of Marquette run so deep.
3: And he was relentless. He persevered through some challenges that most of us wouldn't have been able to overcome, or maybe would have turned and run from.
4: He just had this way of exhausting himself, of giving every last bit of his life and his energy to serve the people of God entrusted to his care, especially the Native people.
3: There was no hurdle or obstacle too great that would prevent him from bringing the faith to the people.
2: And I can't help but think that we are still bearing the fruits of his missionary efforts in the life of the church today.
5: From miracle workers to martyrs, to those ordinary people living extraordinary lives of heroic virtue, these are the people that make us wonder if someday they might be saints.
2: Not only did he bring, you know, the faith here, but he's an important person of the early history of Michigan's Upper Peninsula.
5: Irenaeus Frederick Barriga was born on June 29, 1797, to a wealthy family in a castle Malavas near the Carniolan village of Dobrunice in the Habsburg monarchy, today part of the municipality of Trebnje in Slovenia. When he was very young, the family moved into an even larger castle. If he had wanted, he could have chosen a very easy life. But he looked out for the less fortunate. Even as a young boy, Frederick was known to frequently give his shoes away to those children who had none. He started his studies at age 9 and went away to a boarding school. He had a gift for languages, even beyond the educational standard, requiring that students be able to speak 6 languages to pass the examination at school. He became fluent in 8. Tragedy hit Frederick at a young age. When he was 11 years old, his mother died. He turned to the Virgin Mary for consolation.
3: So the influence that his mother had on him was teaching him the faith, and a strong prayer life, and leading him to the Blessed Mother. And he carried a strong devotion to the Blessed Mother throughout his life.
5: His father then died when he was 15. With no living parents and as the brother to 2 sisters, he felt a strong responsibility to care for them. He himself had a guardian who encouraged him to go to law school in Vienna at the age of 19, later graduating in 2 years in 1821.
4: From his days at the university, he began to feel a call to something much greater that God was asking of him. He came under the influence of St. Clement Hofbauer, a Redemptorist priest who worked sort of in what we would call campus ministry there at the University of Vienna. And Hofbauer really inspired Bishop Barriga to live a different kind of life and to give himself in a way to God, to serve especially and to bring the gospel to the poorest of God's children.
5: After petitioning the government and getting approved to enter the seminary, he was able to complete expedited studies and was ordained to the priesthood on September 21st, 1823. While he was a priest in the Diocese of Ljubljana in Slovenia, he wrote the first of 7 prayer books in the Slovenian language for the faithful, and gained a reputation for being genuine and compassionate. He inspired many people to travel great distances to attend his masses and have him hear their confessions. After just 7 years as a priest, Barriga learned from the Leopoldine Society of a call from Bishop Edward Fenwick of Cincinnati.

0: Cincinnati to bring the faith to the native people of the United States. Departing from France, it took him 30 days to arrive in New York on December 31, 1830, and he worked his way to Cincinnati, where he spent a short time with the bishop.
1: Ha dimostrato di avere una fede straordinaria perché nell'epoca in cui siamo, ai primi dell'Ottocento, lasciare la sua patria per andare così lontano in una terra straniera, tra popolazioni straniere che parlavano lingue diverse, mentalità diversa e con pochi cattolici.
2: One of the first things that was assigned to him, he had an 18-year-old native that was assigned to help teach him the language. And Berrigan knew right away, because remember, language was so important to him and communication was so important to him, so he knew how important it was to learn the native's language.
0: Thus began his 37 years of service as a missionary to the people of the Upper Great Lakes. Father Berrigan worked to preserve the culture and history of the native peoples in the Upper Peninsula, found in their language, dress, and tradition.
3: He really was open to everybody because he spoke in several languages at times, because he had French Canadians, he had in church, he had the native people in church, and so he might give his homily three times in three different languages. But they loved him so much they wanted to be buried with their catechism book.
0: These were intended for the native people there to help them teach their own language, but it became a useful tool for those missionary priests who followed in his footsteps.
2: One of the greatest legacies left by Bishop Berrigan were that 17 missionaries followed him from Slovenia to minister throughout the Great Lakes region and into Minnesota. Three of them became bishops. But he also did a lot of missionary work similar to what we would think today, helping them secure food, helping them secure lodging. For the natives, it was important for him that they had a homestead, that they had a place of their own where they could grow their own food, they could live off the land, and they knew that it was their land.
0: The missionary activities of Bishop Berrigan were widely known, but we get the clearest picture from his own long, detailed, frequent accounts found in his three-volume diary and his letters to Europe. When immigrant miners and families came to Upper Michigan, he also extended his ministry to them. During the winter months, he famously traveled everywhere on snowshoes, thus earning him the nickname of the Snowshoe Priest. The Upper Peninsula area of Michigan is 16,000 square miles, and he made those long journeys by canoe and by snowshoe in very dangerous conditions and situations to reach those new Christians, to baptize, to build chapels, and to bring the Holy Eucharist to them.
1: E lui è stato veramente un uomo del coraggio, un uomo che lo guidava evidentemente la mano di Dio, questo proprio vuol dire.
4: And he would just undergo incredible hardship to go and visit the native people in their encampments and to administer the sacraments to them, to teach them.
0: Just 18 months after he arrived in the United States, the first church he built was a small construction of logs and bark in Manistique, Michigan, with the willing help of the natives.
5: It was not an easy life here during his days.
2: Or if he was invited into somebody's home, if he happened upon a homestead, he might be invited in and he'd sleep just on the floor in front of the stove.
0: On one particular 5 to 6 week trip from his famous Kiwana Bay mission near Lantz, he made the trek to the various native encampments, over 400 miles round trip to Duluth, Minnesota, on snowshoes in the middle of winter. About the same time, he began the practice of rising at 3 a.m. in the summer and at 4 a.m. in the winter to start each day with 3 hours in prayer, which he continued until the end of his life. In the early 1840s, Berrigan was contacted by Chief Assinins in the Kiwana Band of the Chippewa Native Americans, who were hoping to have a priest come to them to teach them the Catholic faith.
3: Chief Assinins was the first one to be baptized.
2: That was so important because it opened the door for other natives to be baptized into the

0: Catholic faith, and it helped solidify that mission that was established there in the Lodz Assonance area.
1: In 1843, he moved the mission to Lodz, providing enough shelter with heat to help the natives not need to migrate south for the winter.
2: And they had a deep love for him because they knew how deep his love was for them. You could see how he was sacrificing himself for them and how he genuinely loved them.
0: It was important for him to establish the church, but it was also important for him to establish homesteads. So he built 33 homes along with the church for the natives to live in.
2: Native people were being removed to Oklahoma, and Barraga, being a lawyer, decided I need to try to stop that. And so he used his skills and his influence to gather money and everything and purchase 500 acres of land so that he could give them the land so they couldn't be removed.
0: So Barraga was a huge advocate for the Native Americans. He wanted them to be treated fairly and justly. It was important to him that they weren't taken advantage of by anyone. And so oftentimes he would intervene, but they trusted him. They knew that he would help them to be able to prosper. And that's what they all wanted. And they were hungry for the faith. They wanted somebody that would come and teach them the faith and minister to them. And he became a friend, and they became his children. They were his flock.
1: He spent time in Arbor-Croche and also ministered in Grand River, now known as Grand Rapids, Michigan, from 1833 to 1835. For the next 8 years, the mission was in La Pointe, Wisconsin, on Madeline Island. He was elevated by Pope Pius IX as the first bishop of the newly created Upper Peninsula of Michigan and its adjacent islands, and consecrated in Cincinnati on November 1st, 1853, after which Bishop Barraga moved to his first diocese, Sault Ste. Marie. He continued his work of spreading the gospel, and in 1856, he commissioned the construction of the historic Holy Angels Church in Sugar Island. In his 60th year, his stamina started to fail. For 10 more years, he showed these effects in a slower and more painful manner for his work. But he still made midwinter trips to accommodate the native peoples. He continued to serve the dying and those who sought him for confession and God's forgiveness. In 1865, after 12 years at Sault Ste. Marie, Bishop Barraga moved the cathedral to Marquette to be nearer to the center of the area's population and activity, and to be more accessible by ship and train. The Second Council of Baltimore in 1866 required his attendance as bishop. As he was getting ready to attend, he suffered a slight stroke and then had another during the opening ceremonies. He was very ill, but Barraga wanted to die amongst his people. He left the council quietly and without ceremony to travel back to Marquette. Barraga was very ill during his last months of life. At 70 years of age, his work was limited by illness, but he prayed and trusted up to the hour of his death. He died on January 19, 1868, in Marquette, in the 37th year of ministry to the native peoples of the Great Lakes.
2: They remember the great love that Barraga had for them, and you could get an idea of how deeply he was loved, in a sense of the fact that when they had his funeral, they went to Marquette on a train to attend his funeral during a blizzard.
1: Today, it is easy to see the influence of this saintly bishop across the state of Michigan. In the Upper Peninsula, a city, county, and state park bear his name, as do high schools in Iron Mountain and Sheboygan. Churches, homes, missions, and statues also represent places where he spent time or had a significant impact.
0: He has left a living legacy for the people of the Upper Peninsula and beyond that.
1: There is an impressive shrine overlooking the Kewauna Bay in Lodz. When it comes to places in Michigan that honor Frederick Barraga,

0: This one is the ultimate tribute. The Shrine of the Snowshoe Priest features a 35-foot bronze statue standing on a base where each support post has the name of a settlement that Baraga founded. He is not only remembered in physical monuments, but his influence extends to the many lives he touched as he spread the gospel throughout the region.
1: He wrote 20 Native American books. He wrote 7 prayer books. But of course, most notably is the Dictionary of the Ojibwe language, which is still in use today, and also the grammar of the Ojibwe language, because it was important to Baraga that people be able to communicate in their native tongue.
2: Well, from the time I was a seminarian studying for the Diocese of Marquette, the reputation for holiness of Bishop Baraga was widespread throughout the Upper Peninsula of Michigan.
0: In 1993, before he was Bishop of Marquette and now Archbishop of Portland, Oregon, Alexander K. Sample was appointed the Vice Postulator for the cause by Bishop James H. Garland, then Bishop of Marquette. This was a historic cause. The promoters must proceed without having the benefit of living eyewitnesses to interview.
2: Written accounts of his labors, through letters that had been written, through his own words and letters which he used to write back to the Leopoldine Society in Europe, reporting on his heroic missionary efforts.
0: The current bishop of the diocese, Bishop John Durfler, has followed his predecessors in recognizing the importance of Bishop Baraga, the first bishop of Marquette.
3: What it means for us is an ever greater impetus for the missionary effort that is so needed today. The mission country, the mission territory, in so many ways is the United States. Our culture is becoming ever more secular. More and more people do not know God. So many people don't have faith. We need examples of undying dedication to the mission field, because the mission field is here. And his beatification and canonization would serve as a model for what we need to focus on in the life of the church.
0: Lenora McKean is the current executive director of the Bishop Baraga Association.
1: So one of the biggest activities of the Bishop Baraga Association is to continue to promote the life and labors of Bishop Baraga, to continue to bring people to know him. But it isn't about knowing Bishop Baraga or Father Baraga, it's about coming to the faith. It's about deepening their faith. That's what his mission was. He was an evangelizer. And so that is our mission, is to carry on that evangelization, but to use Bishop Baraga as one of the means for people to come into their faith or to deepen that faith.
0: Dr. Andrea Ambrosi is the renowned postulator of this sainthood cause and many others in Rome. Before he takes on any new case, he must assess whether there is a reasonable chance of success and if he personally believes that this candidate is saint material.
4: Sì, sì, ne sono convinto. 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
2: And my task was to investigate some of the alleged miracles that had been brought forward in the Diocese of Marquette. And we needed that miracle to move the cause forward, so he asked me to do a thorough investigation of those 5 or 6 intercessions that had been reported.
0: With every attempted canonization of a potential saint, the cause seeks to identify 2 intercessory miracles, one for beatification and a subsequent one for canonization, that show the candidate to be in heaven with God.
5: Since the death of Bishop Baraga, there have been numerous claims of the intercession of this potential saint. Things like cures from cancer, from blindness, from financial

0: financial difficulties, Bishop Berka has interceded in the lives of the faithful.
1: Non è facile con i progressi della scienza trovare sempre questi miracoli, però evidentemente la mano del Signore conduce queste cose perché a volte si trovano, malgrado appunto i progressi della scienza si trovano, e io fortunatamente ne trovo di tanto in tanto. Anche probabilmente per il Vescovo Baraga c'è un possibile miracolo.
2: On March 10, 2010, Bishop Alexander K. Sample, Bishop of the Diocese of Marquette, called a press conference at St. Peter's Cathedral with some exciting news.
3: What we have to announce today is that we believe that we have a miracle, a medical miracle, that we can attribute to the intercession of Bishop Frederick Berka.
2: The Diocese of Marquette reported that while in the Upper Peninsula, a patient with a liver tumor and her family invoked the intercession of Bishop Berka and placed his stole on her abdomen. Following the prayers, the patient said that the pain in the abdominal area went away.
4: She knew immediately that she had been cured, because when she had that blessing with the stole, it was the first time in months she had not been nauseated and she was not feeling sick.
2: Father Ronald Brown was appointed to lead the work of the canonical tribunal.
5: Prayed over the lady, they laid the stole on her abdomen region, and she experienced at that time a cessation, and she has testified no indication at all of any tumor, of any growth, of any problem at all. As a matter of fact, they found a completely healthy liver and all organs in that area completely healthy.
4: So they go to do the exploratory surgery shortly after that, and she told them, you won't find anything there, and she explained what had happened.
1: Lui mi ha senz'altro detto di sì, sono venuto a Marquette all'epoca e studiando i vari casi ne ho trovato questo, pare che si chiamava un buon caso, sembrava.
2: Despite the excitement and hopes of the diocese, the Vatican has not yet verified the miracle. The Medical Commission met on March 5, 2015 to review the potential miracle or cure that was medically inexplicable. But they did not yet receive a clear majority. This means that they did not receive a clear yes or a clear no.
4: At that time, they requested additional information, and that information has been submitted to them. And so we are waiting to hear what the outcome of that is.
0: Today, the Bishop Berka cause is looking for a miracle that will put him on the path to sainthood.
2: One person seeking a miraculous healing at the grave of Bishop Berka was Ronald Provost. After suffering from colitis for several months, he went in for a CAT scan that revealed some troubling results.
6: And I had cancer in three different areas, in the lung, in the adrenal gland of the kidney, and then seven small lesions on the brain. Was face to face with the doctor. The radiologist said 3 months, 6 months. Well, I thought I was going to die last winter. The cancer was so bad.
2: At the doctor's encouragement, Ron quickly began treatment with chemotherapy and later radiation for the metastasized lesions on his brain. But that didn't stop him from calling upon the intercession of a potential saint. He went to the cathedral and requested that he be blessed with the actual stole of Bishop Berka.
6: Put the stole around me. I knew something was happening, but didn't know till later that it was happening.
2: Ron quickly returned to his doctor to get retested. His prayers had been answered. Through effective medical treatments and a strong faith, the cancer was completely gone.
6: Tears, happiness, busting with joy. Yes, I do believe it was Bishop Berka that interceded, that I had this stole wrapped around me, and that things happened after that, and that I no longer have cancer. I would say that it was God working through medicine and the doctor and Bishop Berka. Sometimes you get it, sometimes you don't, and apparently with medicine and with Bishop Berrigan, I'm cancer-free.
2: In gratitude for his believed intercession, Ron has continued his spiritual friendship with the famed former Bishop of Marquette, praying to him often and visiting his chapel in thanksgiving with the hope that someday a miracle somewhere might lead to his canonization.
6: I tell him every day, I know you need he doesn't really need a miracle, but a miracle would be nice. And I needed one, and I think I got one. Absolutely, Bishop Berrigan is a saint. The church hasn't said so yet, but they will.
2: But the association must continue its search for other miracles worked through the intercession of Bishop Berrigan. The Catholic Church's Medical Commission only considers those cases where there has been no medical treatment that relates to the cure. Their strict criteria insists that it must be an instantaneous, permanent, and complete cure of a serious condition, worked through the intercession of a singular potential saint.
4: The work has been done proving that he was venerable, right? That he lived a heroic life. Now it's on God's time. The miracles, the intercessions, those will happen when God deems it time for his canonization. So we patiently wait, and in that time, we pray and we deepen in our own faith.
0: Once the Vatican recognizes a medical miracle as being scientifically inexplicable, then Bishop Berrigan can be set on the path to becoming one of the Catholic Church's great saints in the history of the United States.
7: He just had that fervor, that zeal, that really I wish we all had who are engaged in the work of evangelization. He was a true evangelizer. I believe Bishop Berrigan is a saint simply because of that life of heroic witness that he really gave to Jesus Christ.
8: That we should love God with our whole heart, our whole soul, and our whole being, and we should love our neighbor as ourselves. Berrigan was that way. And so to know that he didn't have to walk that path, but he chose to walk that path, you know, it's a very motivational to me.
4: So the concept of mission for Berrigan was really wrapped around delivering the faith, bringing the faith to the people of the area, whether that be the natives, whether that be the miners, anybody that he encountered. He wanted to be the face of Christ to others, and he saw the face of Christ in them. So it was important for him to meet them on that journey where they were and to help them grow in their faith.
9: For Bishop Berrigan, one thing was necessary, and that's God. That was his motto, and that is the way he lived his life.
0: This has been They Might Be Saints. I'm Michael O'Neill. Thanks for watching.

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2: Queen of the Most Holy Rosary, in these times of such brazen impiety, show your power with the signs of your former victories. Look with mercy on the Church of your Son, on his vicar on earth, and on all the clergy and laity who are sorely oppressed in this mighty conflict. Powerful vanquisher of all heresies, hasten the hour of mercy, even though the hour of God's justice is every day provoked by the countless sins of men. As I kneel before you in prayer, obtain for me my requests. Queen of the Most Holy Rosary, pray for us.
3: Time, seconds, they constitute an obstacle to real happiness. Nobody can be happy who's interested only in the now. The reason is, you can't make a club sandwich out of pleasures when you're in time. Simply because I'm in time, I can't march with Caesar and with Napoleon. I can't invite to tea Francis Thompson and Homer, because I'm in time. I've seen many a sign on the roadway, eat and dance. I've never seen anybody do the same thing together.
4: The Eternal Word Television Network presents Bishop Fulton J. Sheen's Emmy Award-winning series, Life is Worth Living. You are a loyal son of the Church, the Holy Father told Bishop Sheen. You have spoken and written well of the Lord Jesus Christ. This is Joseph Campanella. Bishop Sheen's spoken and written words are a treasure for God's people of all religions. The diversity of his words reflect his certainty that it is not a unity of religion that we plead for, but a unity of religious people. We may not be able to meet in the same pew, but we can meet on our knees in the light from the shadow of the cross. Here now, Bishop Fulton J. Sheen.
3: Friends, it's always a problem from week to week to know which subject to choose. There are a great variety, and one is sometimes in the qualms and indecision of a man who had considerable money and he decided to invest it in Latin America. He didn't know whether to invest it in a gold mine or a uranium mine. So he went, didn't know whether to go either to Chile or to Colombia. He chose Colombia, and he invested it in gold and lost everything. So he borrowed enough money to come back on a plane. He didn't know which airline to take. He chose one. The one he chose had a couple of engines that conked out. Stewardess came through, gave them parachutes. He was offered two. He didn't know which one to choose. He chose one. The one he chose didn't open. As he was flying down, falling to earth, he shouted out to the heavens, "Saint Francis, Saint Francis, have pity on me." And from heaven came the answer, "Which Saint Francis?" So, which subject? I asked my angel, and he was reading Shakespeare. And he said, "Here's a line. Time is out of joint. Why don't you talk on that?" And I said, "Well, how can I do that?" Well, he said, "Listen, I belong to heaven, not to earth. You figure that out from this point on." So I figured it out, and I decided that A good subject might be the psychology of the rat race. You know, people complain today that life is monotonous and dull, the daily routine of making one's living, the mechanized reiteration of getting up and going to bed, the same pleasures, the paycheck, the spending, the debt, the getting out of debt. Life is just a round circle, a maze, like the rats run around in. The young, some of the young, not all, what might be described as the alienated youth, they have another way of describing it. They say that, oh, the only reason you exist is to get kicks

out of life. So what is the psychology of the rat race? What's the psychology of kicks? Well, in order to do that, I mean to explain it, we have to explain the normal.

properly. We cannot have the present without the past, because the past is our memory. We know those who suffer from amnesia. Their present is confused because they have no past. And the past is essential for experience as well. Then, present involves the future, with all of its goals, hopes, aspirations. So that, normally, time is very much like listening to a melody or a symphony. You presently hear a note, but you tie it up with the other notes that have gone ahead. And you even anticipate certain notes, like, for example, dump, deedle, dump, dump. You know what that follows, or what follows that. So you even anticipate in music. Or life is something like a river. There's the flow, there's the source, and then maybe it pours into the ocean. And something underlying it all is the bed of the river. Now, that's the way time is to us normally. To understand the rat race, and the alienated youths who talk about getting kicks out of life, we have to go back to the diagram. The angel wanted me to separate normal people from abnormal, so he washed my board. Now we come back again. Past, present, future. They who say that life is meaningless, like a rat race, deny the past. They're against tradition, any form of conservatism, and above all, they are uprooted from home. Particularly the youth of this kind. A youth normally is meant to be like wheat that stays in the field up to a certain point of maturity. And then when it ripens, then it goes off on its own. But today, this kind of youth and the rat racers tear up their past. They will not have any memory. They're not interested in even in tradition or in history, and no future, no goals, no purposes. Life is unpredictable. It used to be that changes were rather accidental in life. For example, the invention of the wheel, or our first discoveries in astronomy. But they say today, the essence of all life has changed. Furthermore, the future is unpredictable. With the atomic bomb, we may be blown to bits tomorrow. Now, if there is no past or future, what is left? The present. That's all. The now moment, the immediate, the sentient, something that I can feel right now. But what I feel right now in this rat race has nothing to do with immortality or the future, nothing to do with the past. Now some, the extremists, among the rat racers and those who want to get a kick out of life, they try to intensify the present moment. Get as much as one can out of that instant. So, well, let's take some dope. You get a kick out of it. Get drunk. Speed. Why did you

rob the store. I got a kick out of it. Hallucination drugs. New kick. And the result is that they're always rebels. Rebels in protest against ideals and against the past. And they're very strong, intense in their protests. They'll carry a placard against placards, against government, against religion, against education, against schools, anything. But you ask them, well, what do you want instead? They don't know what they want. They only know that, well, I must live this particular moment, and that is all. Hence, dropouts. Why dropouts? Well, simply because you're planning a future, are you not? If you stay in school. And this type of people also, they never fall in love. Never fall in love because love is a commitment. Love is an involvement. Involvement. Yes, they will. They will go in for sex, possibly. But they'll make it understood, I'm not going to fall in love. It's just the now that counts. This is what makes the rat race. They're living for today, for this moment. Now, we must not just merely explain things. We must also try to get people out of this. How can we do it? Well, here are some suggestions. The now moment, the instant, never explains anything. Anything. It's like looking through a keyhole. Or it's like taking a single tiny frame of a motion picture reel and concentrating on that frame. Makes no sense. What's the story? Furthermore, the reason the now moment never explains anything is because the explanation of the present moment is in relationship to the future. Suppose I want to take a trip from New York to Washington. Now, what explains the now moment in that trip? The fact that I'm going to Washington. We say in philosophy, this is the final cause or purpose. The final cause is first in intention, namely, I want to go to Washington. Last in execution. The last thing I do is to get there in this trip. But it's that final purpose that makes every single moment in here full of meaning. And even my point of departure full of meaning. That is why I say that the now moment explains nothing. It is explicable only in relation to the past and the present. Secondly, time, seconds, they constitute an obstacle to real happiness. Nobody can be happy who's interested only in the now. The reason is, you can't make a club sandwich out of pleasures when you're in time. Simply because I'm in time, I can't march with Caesar and with Napoleon. I can't invite to tea Francis Thompson and Homer because I'm in time. I've seen many a sign on the roadway, eat and dance. I've never seen anybody do the same thing together. Because what? Time demands that you take your pleasures successively, not all at once. And have you ever noticed, too, that

The more you are bored, the more you are bored, the more conscious you are of time, second, second, second, like that aspirin dropping down, you know, in that little slot. Time, time, time. People with headaches on the beat, time, time, time. Now, for example, you're worried, now, how long have I been here? How long have I been watching the bishop give this telecast? You see, you're not enjoying it. Now, listen, for you up in Manitoba, let me tell you something. I just saw you. You looked at your watch. I don't mind that when you listen, look at me in television. But don't do that. So time, of and by itself, is boring. And the clue is, the more you get out of time, the more you get away from these unrelated instances, these kicks, the more happy you are. You listen to a symphony. You're engaged in an interesting conversation. And you say, time passed like anything. So, you see, time is the enemy of happiness because it demands that we take our pleasures successively. If therefore we ever are to be perfectly happy, really happy, we have to get outside of time. Really outside of it. We have to get into the eternal. And then we can have all genuine pleasures at once. The point, therefore, that I am making is that the rat racers and those who live just for this second without any goals, purpose, meaning in life, they are unhappy. No wonder they have to go in for sedatives and 1,001 escapes. Because the now moment is boring. Now to help them get out of it. What is the rat race and why is it called the rat race? Well, simply because the rats are going around in a circle all the time. How do you draw rats? You know, I can't draw anything. Did you know that this is true. I was offered a free scholarship by the New York Art School because I couldn't draw. I didn't accept the scholarship because I knew they couldn't make a drawer out of me. Well, at any rate, rats constantly running and running around the cage here in a meaningless existence. And so with those who just have the now moment, here and there. Now they seem to think, therefore, that the time is very much like a clock. Have you ever noticed that practically all of our watches, you see, are circular? And so forth. And we fall under the illusion, we who are in the rat race, and we're just getting kicks every hour in unrelated fashion, we think life is just like that. We start all over again. Just a constant recurrence of permanently inconsequential moments. That is not a very good picture, the watch, of what life really is. There's something else in life besides that. Life is rather something vertical.
not a circle. And each day that we live is like an addition. Suppose we made an addition. I hope that's right. It isn't. Thank you. It's 35, isn't it? That's one of the reasons why it's always nice to have an audience of mathematicians. All of my audience here today, my dear listeners, are professors of mathematics in higher astrophysics. So that life is really the sum of the days, the hours, the minutes, the sum. Some add a little more than others. Maybe the column will run all the way down here. Maybe it'll be short. But there comes a time when God draws a line. That's it. The so-called now moments are added up. The things you did in the so-called rat race are added up. Whether one lives 20 years, 40 years, 50 years, life, we say, is incomplete. No, no, it's not. That completes it, that line, and he draws it. So that life, then, instead of being this way, as I say, something vertical, or I might describe it as a kind of a hill. This is a hill. I always tell you what I'm drawing. This is a hill. Now, there's something at the top of the hill, something toward which we are working in all of the moments of life. And what is that thing? There isn't anything here, we know, that perfectly satisfies us. Nothing. We want life, yes. But each tick of the clock brings us closer to that line. Our hearts are but muffled drums beating a funeral march to the grave. So, though we want life, we do not want to live 5 more minutes. We want to live. But what have we got? We got a hurdle here. Pain, sickness, and above all, death that interferes with life. Then we have another desire and yearning in our soul as we ascend. We want truth. Not the truths of geography to the exclusion of the truths of literature or philosophy. One of the first questions we ever asked coming into the world was why. We were made to know. And as children, we tore apart our toys to find out what makes the wheels go round. We are incurably bent on knowing truth. But we find that there's a hurdle in this climb, there's error. And there's something else we want. We want love. And that love, too, has something in it. Even when it does remain fine and noble and clean, a day must come when the last embrace is passed from friend to friend, and there is nothing perfect that ends. So we find hate and satiety here. But because we're not living for the now moment, we know also that we wouldn't be wanting these things unless they really existed. There wouldn't be the fraction unless there was the whole. And so as reasonable beings, we ask ourselves, this life and truth and love that
I am seeking for? Where find it? Where's the source of it? Where find the source of light that is here in this studio? None under here, because light is mingled with darkness. Not back here, mingled with shadow. I'm to find the source of light that is in the studio. I have to go out to something that has no admixture of darkness in it. I must go out to something that is just pure light. So as a reasonable being, I say that if I am to find the source of the life and the truth and the love that I want, and that is what I really want, I have to go out beyond to a life that is not mingled with its shadow death. To a truth that is not mingled with its shadow error. To a satiety, to a love that is not mingled with its shadow hate and satiety. I must go out to something that is pure life, pure truth, pure love. That is the definition of God. This is not the rat race. This is the race for happiness. And our joy is this, that it doesn't take much time to make us saints and happy. It only takes much love.

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0: My name is Father Hayden Augustine of the Missionaries of the Poor, and today we have in our panel Jeannie Hanlon, Linda Pegg, and Beatrice
1: Drilts.
0: And Jeannie and Linda are from Danville, Pennsylvania,
1: yes.
0: And Beatrice from Miami, and you have been adopted by this group.
1: Yes.
0: Indeed? Is it a good adoption?
1: Yes, I love
0: you
1: it.
0: You love it? Okay. So
1: they're
0: welcome.
1: All angels.
0: Welcome to Kingston, Jamaica, and welcome especially to Missionaries of the Poor.

0: Is it your first visit, Jeannie, to?
1: Actually, it's my fourth visit.
0: Your fourth visit?
1: My fourth visit.
0: So you're becoming a veteran?
1: Yes.
0: Why? Why do you keep coming over and over again?
1: I get as much out of it, I think, as we're allowed to give. I enjoy serving the poor and just meeting all the residents, and the brothers are so inspirational. Really admire all the hard work that they do and their deep spirituality.
0: And you keep coming again and again. Do you find that new things you discover every time? Or it's just kind of run of the mill, or it's repetitive? Draws you? What keeps you coming all the time?
1: Well, I also enjoy participating in the brothers' prayer life, the Liturgy of the Hours, and morning mass with the brothers. They're just so inspirational, the music, the singing. It's like a retreat. Built into a service trip.
0: Great, wonderful. Yeah. And you've been to the centers?
1: Yes.
0: Tell us a bit of your experience at one of the centers.
1: Well, probably the one that touches my heart the most is Bethlehem with the children. Being a mother and seeing the children there, I feel drawn to do what I can to help, which is a drop in the bucket compared to what the brothers do. Mm-hmm. But really, all of the centers are wonderful, the ones with the women. This last year was the first I got to go to one of the men's centers.
0: Yes.
1: I went to Good Shepherd, and this year I went to Faith Center. They're all wonderful.
0: Good.
1: The residents are so well cared for. And
0: Great.
1: Yeah.
0: Linda, do you share similar sentiments? What brought you here?
2: Well, this is my first year.
0: Your first year, okay.
2: So, and I actually started off thinking that it was a selfish reason that I was coming because I think there's times where maybe I feel like we live simply, but I feel like I have too much or there's things that take me away from my spiritual life. And so I wanted to come to have kind of like a spiritual renewal. And I really found that I am having that, whether it's at mass with the brothers, getting up at 5:15 is challenging.
0: With three bells to make sure you get up.
2: I definitely share Jeannie's sentiments with sharing in the brothers' prayer life. The opportunity to do that. There's so many things in our day, every day, that can take us away from a focus that maybe we could have. I feel that I just needed this trip.
0: Yes.
2: And also I wanted to serve my husband. The day that we came here was our 35th wedding anniversary.
0: Really? Oh,
2: so
0: congratulations.
2: We had celebrated early. Thank you. So the day that we came, we had always wanted to do mission work together.
0: And so your husband is here?
2: So he is not here. Okay. Because
0: I'm looking at the man there.
2: He decided that he no longer had that desire, but I still did, and so he didn't hold me back from that.
0: Okay.
2: And so I was able to come.
0: Good. He'll come next time, I'm sure.
2: Yes,
0: when you tell him what you've experienced. Tell us at the centers, how have you experienced at the centers the encounter with the homeless and the needy?
2: It's very
0: moving. Did it throw you off completely?
2: No, I have a handicapped brother. Okay. He's mentally handicapped. So growing up with him, he's 49 now. So growing up with him, I experienced some of the same things with the handicap. Just
0: the patience.
2: The patience of love. Not always patient when you're living with them, every day, all day long. Here, you're just with them, for one day, some of the centers. So I'm sure it would take a lot to have that patience every single day, every moment of every day. But it just really, there were many things that really touched me. Even some of them to tears, and even to think about some of them. But I felt a couple of things. One of the things that I always said was that a smile and a hug is the universal language. So even if I felt that they weren't communicating, I knew in myself that was one way I was able to communicate with every person that was here.
0: Excellent.
2: So today at Bethlehem was very, very special. I too am a mother, so I'm right there with Jeannie. It just, we have healthy children, and you see these. And sometimes I even, in my heart, would question God, but one of the things I learned with talking with the brothers, you know, what, you know, why are these people, you know, why do they have to have this cross in life? Mm-hmm. And it was to, so that we could be there to serve them. Mm-hmm, mm-hmm, mm-hmm. So that we had a purpose,
0: yes,
2: too.
0: Yes. Right. We're all interdependent, actually, isn't it? We all have to live with each other and help each other. Yes. And I think we all are useful each other.
2: It's true.
0: You know, no man is an island, no woman is an island. And so, you know, not just that for them to serve us, they serve us.
2: It's true. Yes.
0: They serve our needs to love and to, mm-hmm, and to care and to appreciate the good health we have and the gifts we have, and to return that to them. It's really reciprocal. It's really mutual, you know. So that's exactly what you're saying is true. You know? Mm-hmm. So God has His ways, not sometimes unknown to us, but slowly we discover them.
2: It's transforming.
0: It's transforming.
2: It's truly transforming.
0: Yes, yes, yes, yes. Beatrice, what brought you here?
3: My son-in-law, Eddie Montalvo, mm-hmm, went to St. Augustine Mass,
0: yes,
3: and met the brothers there. Mm-hmm. They were promoting a concert.
0: Yes.
3: And he fell in love with them, and he said, I want to go with my whole family, mm-hmm, to Jamaica.
0: Yes.
3: And they said yes. So they came here, but only one was missing, my oldest granddaughter, Gabriela. Mm-hmm. So we came the next year, and yes, I came with Gabriela.
0: So this is your second trip?
3: This is my third.
0: Third, okay.
3: With, mm-hmm, Gabriela, and we were very happy. Mm-hmm. But I also went to Bethlehem, and when I saw these beautiful children with these gorgeous eyes, I looked up at heaven, I said, Jesus, what is this? Mm-mm. And the answer that came to me, these are angels for you and the brothers to go to heaven.
0: Mm.
3: Because in giving our love, mm-hmm, and giving all our everything we possess, you know, mm-hmm, to really do it for the love of God, because, mm-hmm, you see Christ in them,
0: yes,
3: you know?
0: Yes.
3: And then it just made me so happy.
0: Yes.
3: And then I understood the mission.
0: Mm.
3: No, because in the beginning it's a little bit shocking, you know,
0: yes,
3: because you're not used to seeing these children so contracted,
0: disabled, right,
3: so, mm-hmm, disabled. But then what happened was I saw the love and the happiness of the brothers,
0: mm,
3: you know, and they're completely given to these children, mm-hmm, with such much love and patience, mm-hmm, and dedication, mm-hmm, that was also a lesson for me.
0: Mm.
3: So, you know, it was growing up,
0: yes,
3: you know,
0: yes,
3: you start growing up and you,
0: yes,
3: start thanking God,
0: yes,
3: for the opportunity of coming. Yes.

0: Linda, how can the, how does the life of the brothers compare with your life back at home, with your own family members, your children?
1: Well, I'm a runner. And mm-hmm. so when I got here, I'm training for a race for Thanksgiving Day. So
0: a marathon?
1: No, 9 mile.

0: hills.
1: Really? Oh my
0: and
1: gosh.
0: So I told Jeannie I was going to run up and down the steps, and she told me that I was not permitted to.
1: You're so, breaking silence.
0: So I lay in my bed with the mosquito net down over it, and Jeannie can't see me, and I stretch my legs, and I pretend to run. But so you know, the activity as far as that, you're not focused on yourself.
1: Mm-hmm.
0: You're focused on somebody else. And which is that's what I wanted. That's why I'm here. But it's so it is different. You know, you prepare your own food here. Somebody else has prepared it for us. I do not attend morning mass. I used to. It's now 6:30 a.m. Mm-hmm. at our parish. So 6:30 a.m. So to travel from our house over in our car, you know, and be to 6:30 mass. It's early for us. Mm-hmm. So I don't go. So mass usually. You know, once a week mm-hmm. rather than every day. So it's a true treasure mm-hmm. to be with the brothers, their spirituality.
1: Mm-hmm.
0: So that comes, they're singing. I love to sing.
1: Mm-hmm.
0: I love to dance. So I love to sing and dance. So that part was
1: Peace
0: a lot of
1: a lot.
0: Joy
1: yes.
0: for me. We're like-minded there.
1: Mm-hmm.
0: The brothers are good. And then... We don't sleep in bunk beds at my house.
1: That's different. Yeah, that's different. Yeah.
0: So yeah. We sleep in one bed.
1: Yeah, yeah.
0: Mm-hmm. You know, it's
2: cold
0: much
2: showers.
0: Cold showers.
1: Cold showers.
0: So it's very difficult for me to have cold showers. So I was chattering.
1: Mm-hmm.
0: I was almost not going to shower, but because it would be offensive, I've had several a day, but it's very, very cold to me.
1: Mm-hmm.
0: 50 degree water as opposed to, you know, 110 degree water. There's a big difference.
1: That's a big difference.
0: So that's, you know, mm-hmm. not that. So some things that you can die to self.
1: Right.
0: And offer up.
1: So you learn self-sacrifice.
0: And it's mm-hmm. a great sacrifice.
1: Good.
0: And
1: wonderful.
0: But I liked that.
1: Wonderful.
0: That we could sacrifice.
1: Wonderful. Beatrice, what the rhythm of the brothers' lives, how has that impacted you and the way you live back at home?
3: I think the brothers are very, very busy, you know, very, very busy. And I love that they do their prayers, you know, during Mass, but the morning prayers. And I think it's very important. I try mm-hmm. also to visit the Blessed mm-hmm. Sacrament.
1: Mm-hmm.
3: And that I go to another church for that, St. Thomas the Apostle.
1: Mm-hmm.
3: So I just go from one church to another.
1: Mm-hmm.
3: And I admire there. Of course, I'm a little bit older than mm-hmm. them. That makes a big difference, you know.
1: Mm-hmm. Yes, yes. We were taught by our founder, Father Hulang, whom you have mm-hmm. met. Have you met Father Hulang?
3: No, I never
1: yet.
3: Met him,
1: mm-hmm.
3: no.
1: That the prayer punctuates the day to give it its flavor, to give it
3: yes,
1: its meaning.
3: Yes.
1: It doesn't interrupt the day, but it
3: makes it
1: enhances the
3: yes.
1: day. And at the beginning, we found that awkward, you know, like in the middle of the day at lunchtime to pause for Angelus and midday prayer and even examination of conscience. Mm-hmm. But we realize it's life-giving. It gives
3: you like gasoline to go
1: yeah,
3: on.
1: It's energy, it's divine energy that
3: yeah.
1: you need. You simply
3: that you need,
1: you know?
3: Right.
1: And it slows you down. And it gives you an awareness
3: peace.
1: Of what it is you're all about.
3: Yes.
1: Because mm-hmm. you can just keep working, and, you know, sometimes you can really get battle fatigue.
3: Yes. Mm-hmm.
1: So the prayer the various times of the day.
3: Is very important.
1: It's very, very important. That's what I have learned myself, you know,
3: mm-hmm.
1: over the years. And in the midst of all the busyness, we need to really keep those times fairly faithful, you know.

0: lady with a mic. What has been your experience at MOP so far?
1: Coming here sort of helps ground me. And I get to see the simpler way of life that the brothers have, which, you know, is focused on what really, really matters. And I need to be reminded about the things that really, really matter in life. And I feel blessed for what I have, what God's given me. And for me, it's, I think, about gratitude. It's having a sense of gratitude for what I have and being able to then go out and share with others.
0: Yes.
2: Well, the reason why I'm here, for this is my second year, and I consider not only these women from Danville my friends, but I affectionately call them my sister, my sisters in Christ.
0: Definitely.
2: We share a common thread with our faith, and I know my husband thinks I'm insane for doing this, but he's like, hey, go have fun, whatever you do. But when I get here, it's like the Beatitudes in action. And when I go home and share this with book club and my children and my sisters and brothers at home, until you get here and actually experience this, you don't understand it. You know, you see the commercials on TV and you just flip past it. But when you come here, it was just last year when I think I went to Lord's Place. It was one of my first assignments. And I walked in, I thought, what have I signed up for? But then you get over that because of our other mission trips that we've done at home with St. Joe's. One of the questions we used to ask the teenagers at the end of the day was, how did you see Christ today? Where did you see Jesus today? And truly, with all the residents and the brothers' work, you see Christ there living.

0: Yes.
1: Hi, I'm Mary Lou Asavala, and I'm originally from Mother Cabrini Parish in Shamokin, Pennsylvania, which is about 15 miles away from Danville, but I'm very familiar with the work of these ladies from St. Joseph Danville. And I moved down to the Harrisburg area about 10 years ago, and presently I'm a member of Holy Name of Jesus in Harrisburg. My friend Luann, who spoke first, actually has been bugging me to join her on a mission trip, and I have three beautiful children, and it seemed like every time there was a trip planned, somebody was having a baby, and I said, well, I can't do it. Well, this time, the next baby isn't due till January, and so I said, okay, Luann, I'm coming with you, and signed up. I'm a nurse. I'm a nurse practitioner, and so I have had some experience with you know, people that have a lot of disabilities, but I never had experiences working with lay people. Some of my colleagues or my friends, my new friends here, and seeing it through their eyes has made me just marvel at the strength and the courage and the compassion and the fun. I mean, you know, hugging and talking to people and painting fingernails and doing the what we take for granted back home, and just, you know, rubbing lotion on somebody and how nice that feels when we like that for ourselves. But, you know, something as simple as that just brought so much joy to me. You know, from the little ones with, as you said, Beatrice, the angels with their eyes, they can't talk to us, but their eyes tell how much they love us being there. To the men who wanted to dance the Congo yesterday at Good Shepherd. And today I was fortunate to be able to participate in a free clinic and help with the over 60 patients that came in from the community and help them receive free medical care. And it was just a blessing to be able to do that. And again, my new friends, I just can't thank them enough. And Luann for inviting me, because I know that I've grown so much through this.

0: experience?
1: I'm Joe Gracer, and I'm from South Central Pennsylvania, Lancaster. And I got introduced to MOP in the late 90s.
2: Ooh.
1: I was just sitting minding my own business. I was channel surfing. And I stopped and I saw a nun interviewing a Chinese priest. It was Mother Angelica sitting right where you were sitting. And Father Olong was sitting over there. And so I said, let me watch this for a few minutes. And I did. Then I watched it for a few more minutes and a few more minutes. I watched the whole show. I thought it was very interesting. So I started contributing and sending some money to MOP, but I didn't think I'd ever come down here. But then in the early 2000s, I got an invitation in the mail to the Laity Conference over at Corpus Christi. And like 200, 300 people showed up. It was amazing, people from all over. And I think that's another exciting thing about coming down here. You meet the brothers who are from all over the world, Kenya, Uganda, the Philippines, India. And then you meet interesting people from all over. And that's a very dynamic part of a trip down here. I've met people from the United Kingdom, Canada, Trinidad, the Cayman Islands. And then you meet people from all over the states in the United States. And they all come here to, they get an inspiration and they come here to serve, just as I got. And it's very interesting. It's a very dynamic experience coming here.
3: Oh.

0: Linda, any parting words?
1: Yes, the whole week, I thought one thing, and that's what Jesus said. I did not come to be served, but to serve. Mm-hmm. And I believe each and every person, not only mothers, children, fathers, have a great opportunity to come and be like Christ. And you can do that in your own area. You don't have to travel the world, but to have the experience to see something different than what you're used to seeing. Mm-hmm. It wasn't very expensive to come here. Mm-hmm. Some people think maybe they couldn't because of expense. It wasn't expensive. And the growth that you receive and the love that you get back from the little bit that you give is something that is just the most beautiful experience. Mm-hmm. Mm-hmm. I would love if I could bring every person I ever knew here. Mm. I mean that from the bottom of my heart. And I didn't know. I will beg my husband to come. Mm. I don't know. I don't know if I have clout, but I'm going to try. And the missionaries of the poor, you all, you have nothing and you give everything. And that's just very beautiful too. And so we know as well that you have a great need here. As Jeannie said, we see that, we recognize that, they've been doing the list, and we hope that we can help you. Mm. You yes. serve so greatly for mm-hmm. our Lord, mm-hmm. and you will get it back. Your rewards will be great in heaven.
0: Yes.
1: So I think we could all reap those benefits and those rewards in mm-hmm. heaven.
0: Yes, thank you. Thank you, Linda.
2: Oh, that's right.
0: Is Beatrice, any parting
2: My thoughts? Parting words? Mm-hmm. Well, I'm very happy when I come here. Mm-hmm. I feel very fortunate.
0: Yes.
2: I feel very grateful. I learn a lot.
0: Yes.
2: I try to pray a lot.
0: Yes.
2: And like St. John of the Cross said, at the end of our times, we're going to be judged by one thing, how much love we gave. Mm. And this is a way of giving love. Mm-hmm. And seeing love also, mm-hmm. being giving. How mm-hmm. much we love our God, how much we love our neighbor, and mm-hmm. how we love ourselves. So actually, I recommend deeply for people to come here and give themselves that mm-hmm. experience, because they're going to go back home, change. Mm-hmm. And I can say confidently mm-hmm. 100% for the better,
0: yes.
2: for the best,
0: yes.
2: because of the experience. Yeah. Of the brothers, of the residents, of the prayers, mm-hmm. and of our angels.
0: Yes.
2: Oh. And now we have two men angels, because they also teach us, mm-hmm. you know, and I really deeply recommend for people to come here and make yes. their appointments with the mission of the poor, yes. the missionaries of the poor.
0: Thank you, Beatrice.
2: Yes.
0: Thanks a lot for your wonderful sharing, your deep sharing. It's very moving. To us personally, to the brothers, I'm sure, to myself, and to, I'm sure, our viewing public, you know, and keep sharing that, you know, when you go back yes. to your parishes, yes. to your families, you know, don't feel inhibited to, you know, look what I have found, you know, I have seen the Lord, you know, I've seen him in a different way. I've seen him yes. through the lens of the poor,
2: yes,
0: through the lens of people whom I did not know before, through the brothers.
2: Yes.
0: Keep witnessing to what you have seen and heard. Yes, yes.
2: And also I recommend deeply to pray for the brothers.
0: Yes.
2: To pray that they
0: us.
2: Continue, mm-hmm. you know, with their mission.
0: Yes.
2: And know that we are thinking of them.
0: Yes. And we pray for you too. Mm-hmm. Do pray for you.
1: Thank
0: yes.
1: you.
0: Thank you for viewing the Church and the Poor. God bless you.

0: 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Bishop Michael Burbidge from the Diocese of Arlington, Virginia, previews the pushback against two midterm ballot initiatives in his state. 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

0: An East Indian by the name of Singh, a Christian, wanted to go into Tibet to evangelize. He needed a guide to take him over the Himalaya Mountains. And they'd gone up a short distance, and they were cold and tired, and they sat down on the snow. And Singh said to the Tibetan guide, "I think I hear someone moaning down there in the crevice." The Tibetan guide said, "Don't be silly. We're almost dead ourselves." But Singh found a man in the crevice, pulled him out, took him to the village beneath, and was refreshed by that act of charity, came back, and found that the Tibetan guide was where he left him, frozen to death. He had not warmed himself by an act of charity.
1: Hello and welcome once again to the final episode in the second part of our series, The Spiritual Legacy of Archbishop Fulton J. Sheen. For the past 2 years, we have been trying to underscore the major themes that appear in the writings of this marvelous, marvelous churchman whose cause is being so seriously considered now for sainthood. And I must say, through this entire series, all you've been doing is listening to me go on about Archbishop Sheen. Now, thank heavens, we have a wonderful opportunity for you to listen to some other wonderful people go on about Archbishop Fulton Sheen. And I'm very, very grateful to Karen Fulte and to Paul Funson for making the journey all the way from the Illinois Prairie, the same prairie on which Archbishop Sheen was born back in 1895. They came all the way here to Alabama, where we are filming this series. And of course, Karen is the curator of the Archbishop Fulton J. Sheen Museum, which I have made mention of in many of the programs. I always thank the museum. Karen, now I can thank you personally, because you're the one who loaded up your car and brought all this wonderful memorabilia with you that we have been looking at and sharing with our television audience. And Paul, you are, of course, a member of the directors of the board of directors of the Archbishop Fulton Sheen Museum. So yes, we're delighted to have both of you here. Karen, you actually live in El Paso, Illinois. Now, if Fulton J. Sheen could come back today and walk down the street in El Paso, Illinois, there probably would be some buildings there he'd still recognize, wouldn't there?
2: Exactly, there's still some. Father. The same buildings exist, except for, of course, the hardware store that his father once owned, mm-hmm, and it burned. Mm-hmm. But it's very similar. Of course, we have a monument to represent his birth above the hardware store at 19 West Front.
1: Right, I remember that years ago, seeing it. Yeah,
2: yes. Yes, but basically the same, agricultural, small industry, mm-hmm, and the generations of same family surnames exist.
1: Sure. Now you're actually a parishioner of St. Mary's Parish in El Paso, the church where Archbishop Sheen was baptized.
2: Yes.
1: And on one of the episodes in this series, we showed, you brought us an old photograph of the original St. Mary's, and we were showing the side altar of the Blessed Mother where Bishop Sheen's mother placed him right after his baptism and consecrated him. The church you belong to today, though, is not the same structure, is it?
2: No, sir, it's not. In that framework, I've only been there about 22 years now. Mm-hmm. However, they decided they wanted a newer church. Mm-hmm. But this church, the brick church on 3rd Street, shouldn't be overlooked by pilgrims who are coming.
1: Oh, sure.
2: Because Bishop Sheen would return to visit family members and special events such as, mm-hmm, anniversaries.
1: Probably said Mass there lots of times.
2: Said Mass there, and people recognized, mm-hmm, him as he was raising, lowering the speaker for his homily.
1: Sure, isn't that something? Paul, you're a member of the board there. Tell us if a tourist going through El Paso, you know, somebody who was real interested in Archbishop Sheen, yeah, decided that they wanted to make a visit to the museum. First of all, they have to get in touch with Karen, make sure she's
3: absolutely
1: open for it.
3: Yeah.
1: It's not opened, it's yeah, not opened you know, every hour of every day by any means. But what would some of the things be that somebody would see if he walked in or she walked in and looked at the Fulton Sheen

0: The Emmy, which a lot of people like to see that.
1: We did. Oh, yeah.
0: And Karen has a wonderful way of creating the scenes. Every article has a story, and from that story, you know, it tells about the heart that Bishop Sheen had, and also his love for the people, whether it was a Methodist, a Protestant, you know, the Catholics, of course, was, you know, his mainstay. But it has all his artifacts in it, and of course, it has the bishop's rings, which is just tremendous.
1: Yes, we showed. In fact, I am noticing that ring you're wearing, Karen. I am delighted with thee, and I think our television audience. Actually, we've already shown you this on a previous episode. Karen keeps this so safely that she wears it herself during the course of it. But this is one of the rings that Archbishop Fulton Sheen would have worn at some point in his career. Very likely, it would have been in his younger years, because as I think I mentioned on one of the episodes. For all the bishops who participated in the Second Vatican Council, they were given a ring that would be much, much simpler in design. It was a gold ring, but very, very simple in design. It wouldn't necessarily have the ornateness of this ring that we're displaying here. And it had some insignia, or at least, I think there was an insignia on it, but there was also some words written on the ring commemorating the fact that the particular bishop wearing it had participated in the Second Vatican Council, which was in session from 1962 to 1965. So they, as I say, would be much simpler rings. This one is a very, very beautiful one. And you know, coming from the area that I come from in northeastern Pennsylvania, if a northeastern Pennsylvanian were to look at that ring, they would say, oh, that absolutely is anthracite coal on there. Now, I doubt that it's anthracite coal, but it looks very much, and of course, much anthracite coal in our area has been recreated into all kinds of decorative pieces and statues. You can get a very beautiful statue of our Blessed Mother in anthracite coal in northeastern Pennsylvania. So it would resemble that, but I'm sure it's not anthracite coal.
2: No, it's a black onyx.
1: It's a black onyx. Well, there we go. Wonderful. Very, very good. Are Fulton Sheen's books available for sale in the museum?
2: Do you Most definitely. Mm-hmm. There's books as recent as your own, and if people so choose to contact us early on, we will even have an autograph copy, thanks to you, Father. Oh. But they will find books and tapes and videos. And just have a memorable experience. Mm-hmm. One couple brought a family brought a little picnic lunch prior to my coming, and we found room for a table so we could break bread and remember the story. Mm-hmm. So yes, they can have the books. There's products and anything that they're looking for, I'll do my best to find that for them on the website too.
1: Do you notice that any of his books tend to be bigger sellers than others in the museum? Like, do some of them go a lot faster than others?
2: Well,
1: or not really?
2: Well, I believe that his Treasure and Clay is a very good one. And the piece of
1: that's
2: the
1: so
2: soul.
1: Personal, you know, peace of soul.
2: Yes, and because
1: The life of Christ, you probably
2: life
1: have that there.
2: Life is Christ. In fact, we have holy hours at St. Mary's from 11:30 to 12:30 on Tuesdays, and we have prayer. And we just
1: noon hour, you mean, or late?
2: Yeah, a.m. Yes, sir. 11:30, 12:30, and we pray, of course, and then we have a tape of Archbishop Fulton Sheen, and more recently I was able to acquire the audio book for that. It's a very old series of Life of Christ, but those that attended were moved deeply. The spirit was so tangible within. So yes.
1: Is the museum one large room, or is it several rooms, or?
2: Good question. We started out as a book nook, if you will, a corner, and moved rapidly into what we initially called it Archbishop Fulton Sheen Communication Room. And now we have access to a larger area, which provides a gallery of photographs and stories about his life that's ever-changing depending on our pilgrims and if we know they're coming soulfully for a particular reason, as we had an anniversary of several ladies who attended a crucio, and so and they were deaf, and so it allowed me to create something more for them to experience more of Archbishop life's and spirituality.
1: Paul, you've got a little distance to travel. You live in a different section of Illinois, don't
0: I
1: you?
0: I do, Peru, Illinois, which is about 45 minutes from El Paso.
1: And how long have you been on the board of directors of the museum?
0: Around 3 years right now, Father. Mm-hmm. And, you know, my introduction to Bishop Sheen, of course, was through my parents growing up in the 50s, and they were such a fan of Bishop Sheen. Mm-hmm. And, of course, one of the Bishop Sheen's favorite was always praying the rosary. So coming from a large Catholic

0: family, 13 brothers and sisters. My parents
1: so
0: always.
1: So you're number 14.
0: I'm
1: 14?
0: Seven.
1: No, no, but I mean, there are 14 of you all together?
0: Yes, yes.
1: 13 and yourself.
0: Yes.
1: God bless you. That's wonderful.
0: So, I mean, but the prayer and the rosary, we always did that after we ate supper, you know?
1: Oh,
0: and
1: sure,
0: so, but
1: sure.
0: It was
1: common.
0: Always a discipline, but we always prayed for, you know, maybe visitors, so maybe we'd be, get interrupted from our rosary as a young youth. But that is something that's very memorable to me and our family.
1: Do you remember when he was on black and white television?
0: Oh, yes.
1: It was always a weeknight. We would watch him. You know, it was either Bishop Sheen or President Eisenhower growing up. Really, they were the two, you know, when either Bishop Sheen was on or President Eisenhower was
0: everybody
1: on.
0: Well,
1: you were fixed at that television set long before the days of color TV and all that kind of thing.
2: But Christianity costs something. Grace is not cheap. We just cannot walk through life into the kingdom of heaven.
1: Yeah. And of course, your parents would remember listening to him on the radio, too, on the Catholic
0: yes.
1: Hour.
0: Very
1: no,
0: much
1: no
0: so.
1: No question about that, as people of that generation did, you know, and
0: yes.
1: and thoroughly enjoyed him. And then when we got into the television media, why, of course, he evolved. And he was one of the early pioneers, most unusual thing when you think of it for a Catholic bishop in that era, you know, to be on television. And I remember I had Archbishop Dolan write the preface to the book that you mentioned that I had written. He said that, you know, there are people like, who did he mention? Well, Milton Berle, of course,
0: yes.
1: Ed Sullivan, and a few other personalities of those days. And he said they're frozen in time, you know, I mean, they belong to that era.
3: Yes.
1: Well, Fulton Sheen belonged to that era, too, but he's not frozen in time.
0: No.
1: And the interest
0: right.
1: in him is growing and growing, isn't it?
3: Yes, most definitely. Most definitely. And what's so, before I came again, I received a call, and an individual was married to a Catholic wife, mm-hmm. he not taking the faith as yet, and his comment is in health challenges within the family was that I wish Bishop Sheen was still here, and it just allowed for great testimony to say he is who is riding through intercessory prayer, and there was such a feeling that I know came from the bishop himself that there was hope and. As in our Catholic faith, that there's always hope.
1: Indeed there is, absolutely. You know, a number of us who are on this advisory board for the Sheen Foundation, we all get the Peoria Diocesan newspaper in the mail every week.
0: All
1: of a sudden I started receiving the Peoria
0: Diocesan.
1: You're
0: popular.
1: What am I getting this for? I could count the number of people I know in Peoria. I'm on the other side of the country entirely.
0: Yes.
1: But I notice in your diocesan newspaper out there, there are always various activities promoting the cause of Archbishop Sheen. There are prayer groups who are praying for his canonization.
0: Yes.
1: The Bishop of Peoria is very, very much active, isn't he?
3: And
1: many of your priests are active. And there must be, I would think, a great deal of pride in this famous native son out there.
0: Absolutely. I mean, that's what, because I was over lunch, I was speaking to another gentleman, and I was telling about, because I come from the diocese, and we've always said he was our favorite son.
1: Mm-hmm.
0: And knowing that we have a potential saint that came from our diocese, we're so honored to have that, because again, it's all about the prayer life. It's where we're going to go, how we're going to finish in life. Mm-hmm. And Bishop Sheen always pointed that
1: absolutely.
0: To that way.
1: Absolutely. Well, if you'll stay with us now, I will continue speaking with our two wonderful guests from Illinois. We'll be back in just a moment.
2: There are 10,000 times 10,000 roads down which any of you may travel for a lifetime. And it makes no difference which road you travel. At the end of all of these roads, you are going to see two faces. Either the merciful face of Christ or the horrible face of Satan. And either one at the end of your life will say,

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0: I told you about this friend of mine who was 14 years in the communist prison. And he was so much beaten by the communists that he developed lung trouble and tuberculosis and was considered at one time the sickest man in the prison. A new prisoner was brought in who hid in his heel a lump of sugar. He took the lump of sugar out of the heel in prison and said to the other prisoners, "Who needs this most?" And they said, "Give it to Richard Wurmbrand." It was given to my friend, and he said, "I immediately thought of others who needed that sugar. I hadn't seen sugar in 6 years. But I put the sugar on the bed next to me. 2 years later, that sugar had gone the round of all of the prisoners and came back again to his bed. And then he started it on another round." Imagine all of these victims of the communist persecution in their adversity being so devoted one to another.
1: Well, welcome back once again. I'm being joined by Paul Funson and Karen Fulte, both of the Archbishop Fulton J. Sheen Museum in El Paso, Illinois. We've been talking a lot about the museum in El Paso. Now, there's a difference between the Fulton Sheen Museum and the Fulton Sheen Foundation.
2: Exactly.
1: But they're both out there, aren't they?
3: Yeah.
1: What is the distinction between the two?
2: The distinction now of Archbishop Fulton Sheen Foundation is the group that is gathering information and proceeding forward with a documentary film, Servant of All, mm-hmm. to have funds come in. Number one, I primarily want everybody to be touched, all generations, with this learned documentary of who Bishop Sheen was. Mm-hmm. And so that belongs to the Diocese of Peoria. Mm-hmm. And then the second foundation, actually that foundation was created first in El Paso as a layperson's group, and then Bishop Jenke accepted it, mm-hmm. and in just a matter of a couple years has really escalated and touched the lives of many people interested mm-hmm. in how they too can support the cause to help, which is now in Rome with mm-hmm. two potential alleged miracles. Mm-hmm. And the foundation in El Paso is to reflect his life and to serve in any area of people's in the future generations. Mm-hmm. So they learn about the works, the writings. People are coming at the Archbishop Fulton Sheen Communication Room in Illinois Museum, and we also have recently changed it to Spiritual Center, because spirit, for them to be motivated and moved within, mm-hmm. is only reflected in communion or in communication for non-Catholics when they sit in that time of prayer to meditate and reflect and contemplate. Mm-hmm. As you so eloquently have shared in mm-hmm. this journey of your video, the spiritual legacy of Archbishop Fulton Sheen.
1: Good. Now, the Sheen Foundation, of course, consists of a great number of people who are not from the Peoria Diocese,
2: exactly.
1: right?
2: I mean,
1: that'd be people from all over the country sitting
2: the
1: on that board. All
2: yes.
1: over the world, actually.
2: All over
1: Yes, I remember we were talking about our mutual friend, Father Linus Ryan from Dublin, Ireland.
2: Yes,
1: and I learned a few months after his death, very sadly about his death, but I had known him for a long time, and you had very graciously had a couple of his prayer cards with you. I've been trying to get one of his prayer cards.
2: Oh, so well, and so that isn't that providential?
1: It sure is.
2: Because you had
1: Father Ryan was making sure I got one of his prayer cards.
2: And God bless him.
1: And he was a great friend of Fulton Sheen, wasn't he?
2: Very great
1: friend. That
2: was
1: an interesting story how he first got Archbishop Sheen to come to Ireland and preach in the White Friars Church in Dublin.
2: Four times.
1: He preached, he preached a novena to St. Therese of Lisieux, and that would have been to commemorate the centenary of her. She was born in 1873,
2: yes.
1: so he would have been in Dublin in 1973 to give that to give that novena. And of course, his life brought him to Ireland many times, the country of his ancestors, naturally, and also, he went there in many capacities to preach many times. Tell me, is there anyone at all now in El Paso, Illinois, who would be related to him? I know Merle Fulton passed on a few years ago.
2: Yes, that he had. There are some cousins that live in the existing outskirts, but most of the family members can be found in the Peoria area.
1: Peoria, I
2: yes,
1: see.
2: Cousins.
1: And his mother and father are buried in Peoria, I believe, aren't
2: they? Yes, they are.
1: Newton
2: Saint,
1: and...
2: Yes, I think St. Joseph Cemetery.
1: Is it St. Joseph Cemetery in Peoria? Newton and Delia Fulton Sheen.
2: Also, when pilgrims are able to come and visit St. Mary's, you will see an inscription above the baptismal record at St. Mary's where Bishop Sheen in 1968 autographed, if you will, the entry of his baptism. So that's a historical document to preview. Yes.
1: In other words, he signed the sacramental record where his original baptism was authenticated?
2: Yes.
1: And they have a copy of that there now?
2: Yes, a copy is that is there beside the altar photo that you showed in your earlier season.
1: That's interesting. Series. Very good. I was reading one of your newspaper, your Peoria newspapers, and it was talking about, they had an article about a visit that Fulton Sheen made back to Peoria, El Paso area. I think it was about 2 years before he died. And they were talking about his returning back to New York, after the visit. And he was walking through the Peoria airport. And there was one elderly nun who was there at the time, and she came over to greet him. Otherwise, the article seemed to indicate all these young people were coming and going, walking right by, and didn't know who he was.
3: Wow.
1: How the world can change, though. Mm. I mean, he had such a career when you think about it. But I mean, it was an earlier era in the church. So what is very, in light of that article, what's very encouraging to me, and I'm sure to both of you and to loads of people, is the fact that many, many, many people who were not born in the time of Fulton Sheen at all. Remember, he's as we record this program, he has been dead almost 31 years. Mm-hmm. And many people who have been born and raised since his death, or maybe were just little babies when he died or something of that sort, and have no memory of him on television or radio or the like, they're coming to know him now, aren't they?
2: Yeah.
1: Isn't there
2: absolutely
1: a resurgence in reading his books, listening to the EWTN has his old tapes on and so forth?
2: And I think that's a good point, Father, because maybe if I may say the baby boomers in that era, mm-hmm. Of living and their spiritual growth, they are rekindling having a refiring.
1: You need to be younger than them. I'm a baby boomer.
2: As am I, but I'm still an older one.
3: However, a beautiful baby boomer, I should say.
1: Oh, there you go. But it's very encouraging, isn't it, that the younger people see the spiritual treasure that he had to offer, especially the brilliance of his mind and the unique way that he could present Catholic spirituality.
3: It was absolutely
2: very, it was universal.
1: Pardon me?
2: It was universal.
1: Yes, indeed it was. Oh, indeed it was, absolutely. Well, tell our audience now, we just have a few minutes remaining here, but if you would tell the audience how to get in touch with the Fulton Sheen Museum. Supposing people want to read about Fulton Sheen, they want prayer cards, they want to find out about his cause for cancer. How does a person go about doing it?

0: that?
1: Well, we have a website beautifully done, and it was www.archbishopfultoncentre.com, spelled the English way, mm-hmm. or they may call 309-527-4062, mm-hmm. Or they may write Archbishop Fulton Sheen, Illinois Museum, mm-hmm. And it would be P.O. Box 261, El Paso, Illinois, 61738, or the location site. If they're coming between the routes of 39 or 55 and they exit on 24, they come to a beautiful railroad depot so they could put Fulton Sheen, Illinois Museum.
2: I remember that depot
1: years ago. Yeah, sure, 17 sure. East Main, Route 24, El Paso, Illinois, 61738.
0: Well, you've got a well-committed event. I couldn't remember all that in a million years. And this, of course, will be appearing on the screen for all of our television audience. And you can always call the network here for any of these addresses or phone numbers of the Archbishop Sheen Museum, for that matter, of the Archbishop Sheen Foundation, who so gratefully lent us the ring, the pectoral cross that we were able to display in this series, and also the very beautiful chalice
1: yes.
0: that he had used during the course of his life. So he was a very remarkable man, and thanks be to God, 31 years after his death, there are still, you know, a substantial number of people living who knew him, who are able to share recollections of him. And of course, these just go into the time capsule of history, as well as for future generations to come to know and to appreciate this remarkable man of God, who we all hope and pray will someday be declared a saint of the church, raised to the altars of sainthood, as we say. And we pray for that cause. We pray that it's something that comes very, very speedily and in God's good time, but hopefully speedily in God's good time. Paul Funson, Karen Fulte, thanks for coming all the way from Illinois and joining us. God bless you. Thank you all very, very much.
3: Philia is not a love of person for person. Philia is a love for all humanity. Regardless of race, creed, color. Simply because people are made to the image and likeness of God. That is philia. Now you say, but I can't like everyone. That's true. Because liking is in the emotions, in the feelings. But we can love everyone, because love is in the will, and it can be commanded. Hence our blessed Lord said, a new commandment I give you, that you love one another.
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5: 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Plus, the memorable sights and sounds from the Holy Father's recent trip to France. Today at 1:30 p.m.

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1: Glory be to the Father, and to the Son, and to the Holy Spirit, as it was in the beginning, is now, and ever shall be, world without end. Amen. The first salutation.

Through the intercession of Saint Michael and the celestial choir of seraphim, may it please God to make us worthy to receive into our hearts the fire of his perfect charity. Amen. Our Father who art in heaven, hallowed be thy name. Thy kingdom come, thy will be done on earth as it is in heaven. Give us this day our daily bread, and forgive us our trespasses, as we forgive those who trespass against us. And lead us not into temptation, but deliver us from evil. Amen. Hail Mary, full of grace, the Lord is with thee. Blessed art thou amongst women, and blessed is the fruit of thy womb, Jesus. Holy Mary, Mother of God, pray for us sinners now and at the hour of our death. Amen. Hail Mary, full of grace, the Lord is with thee. Blessed art thou among women, and blessed is the fruit of thy womb, Jesus. Holy Mary, Mother of God, pray for us sinners now and at the hour of our death. Amen. Hail Mary, full of grace, the Lord is with thee. Blessed art thou among women, and blessed is the fruit of thy womb, Jesus. Holy Mary, Mother of God, pray for us sinners now and at the hour of our death. Amen. The second salutation. Through the intercession of Saint Michael and the celestial choir of cherubim, may God grant us the grace to abandon the ways of sin and follow the path of Christian perfection. Amen. Our Father, who art in heaven, hallowed be thy name. Thy kingdom come, thy will be done, on earth as it is in heaven. Give us this day our daily bread, and forgive us our trespasses, as we forgive those who trespass against us. And lead us not into temptation, but deliver us from evil. Amen. Hail Mary, full of grace, the Lord is with thee. Blessed art thou amongst women, and blessed is the fruit of thy womb, Jesus. Holy Mary, Mother of God, pray for us sinners, now and at the hour of our death. Amen. Hail Mary, full of grace, the Lord is with thee. Blessed art thou among women, and blessed is the fruit of thy womb, Jesus. Holy Mary, Mother of God, pray for us sinners now and at the hour of our death. Amen. Hail Mary, full of grace, the Lord is with thee. Blessed art thou amongst women, and blessed is the fruit of thy womb, Jesus. Holy Mary, Mother of God, pray for us sinners now and at the hour of our death. Amen. The third salutation. Through the intercession of Saint Michael and the celestial choir of thrones, may it please God to infuse into our hearts a true and earnest spirit of humility. Amen. Our Father, who art in heaven, hallowed be thy name. Thy kingdom come, thy will be done on earth as it is in heaven. Give us this day our daily bread, and forgive us our trespasses, as we forgive those who trespass against us. And lead us not into temptation, but deliver us from evil. Amen.
Hail Mary, full of grace, the Lord is with thee. Blessed art thou amongst women, and blessed is the fruit of thy womb, Jesus. Holy Mary, Mother of God, pray for us sinners, now and at the hour of our death. Amen. Hail Mary, full of grace, the Lord is with thee. Blessed art thou among women, and blessed is the fruit of thy womb, Jesus. Holy Mary, Mother of God, pray for us sinners now and at the hour of our death. Amen. Hail Mary, full of grace, the Lord is with thee. Blessed art thou amongst women, and blessed is the fruit of thy womb, Jesus. Holy Mary, Mother of God, pray for us sinners now and at the hour of our death. Amen. The fourth salutation. Through the intercession of Saint Michael and the celestial choir of dominations, may it please God to grant us the grace to have dominion over our senses and to correct our depraved passion. Amen. Our Father, who art in heaven, hallowed be thy name. Thy kingdom come, thy will be done on earth as it is in heaven. Give us this day our daily bread, and forgive us our trespasses, as we forgive those who trespass against us. And lead us not into temptation, but deliver us from evil. Amen. Hail Mary, full of grace, the Lord is with thee. Blessed art thou amongst women, and blessed is the fruit of thy womb, Jesus. Holy Mary, Mother of God, pray for us sinners now and at the hour of our death. Amen. Hail Mary, full of grace, the Lord is with thee. Blessed art thou among women, and blessed is the fruit of thy womb, Jesus. Holy Mary, Mother of God, pray for us sinners now and at the hour of our death. Amen. Hail Mary, full of grace, the Lord is with thee. Blessed art thou among women, and blessed is the fruit of thy womb, Jesus. Holy Mary, Mother of God, pray for us sinners now and at the hour of our death. Amen. The fifth salutation. Through the intercession of Saint Michael and the celestial choir of virtues, may our Lord keep us from falling into temptation and deliver us from evil. Amen. Our Father, who art in heaven, hallowed be thy name. Thy kingdom come. Thy will be done on earth as it is in heaven. Give us this day our daily bread, and forgive us our trespasses, as we forgive those who trespass against us. And lead us not into temptation, but deliver us from evil. Amen. Hail Mary, full of grace, the Lord is with thee. Blessed art thou amongst women, and blessed is the fruit of thy womb, Jesus. Holy Mary, Mother of God, pray for us sinners now and at the hour of our death.

Amen. Hail Mary, full of grace, the Lord is with thee. Blessed art thou among women, and blessed is the fruit of thy womb, Jesus. Holy Mary, Mother of God, pray for us sinners, now and at the hour of our death. Amen. Hail Mary, full of grace, the Lord is with thee. Blessed art thou among women, and blessed is the fruit of thy womb, Jesus. Holy Mary, Mother of God, pray for us sinners now and at the hour of our death. Amen. The sixth salutation. Through the intercession of Saint Michael and the celestial choir of powers, may God vouchsafe to keep our souls from the wiles and the temptations of the devil. Amen. Our Father who art in heaven, hallowed be thy name. Thy kingdom come, thy will be done on earth as it is in heaven. Give us this day our daily bread, and forgive us our trespasses, as we forgive those who trespass against us. And lead us not into temptation, but deliver us from evil. Amen. Hail Mary, full of grace, the Lord is with thee. Blessed art thou amongst women, and blessed is the fruit of thy womb, Jesus. Holy Mary, Mother of God, pray for us sinners, now and at the hour of our death. Amen. Hail Mary, full of grace, the Lord is with thee. Blessed art thou amongst women, and blessed is the fruit of thy womb, Jesus. Holy Mary, Mother of God, pray for us sinners now and in the hour of our death. Amen. Hail Mary, full of grace, the Lord is with thee. Blessed art thou amongst women, and blessed is the fruit of thy womb, Jesus. Holy Mary, Mother of God, pray for us sinners now and at the hour of our death. Amen. The seventh salutation. Through the intercession of Saint Michael and the celestial choir of principalities, may it please God to fill our hearts with the spirit of true and hearty obedience. Amen. Our Father, who art in heaven, hallowed be thy name. Thy kingdom come, thy will be done on earth as it is in heaven. Give us this day our daily bread, and forgive us our trespasses as we forgive those who trespass against us. And lead us not into temptation, but deliver us from evil. Amen. Hail Mary, full of grace, the Lord is with thee. Blessed art thou amongst women, and blessed is the fruit of thy womb, Jesus. Holy Mary, Mother of God, pray for us sinners, now and at the hour of our death. Amen. Hail Mary, full of grace, the Lord is with thee. Blessed art thou amongst women, and blessed is the fruit of thy womb, Jesus. Holy Mary, Mother of God, pray for us sinners, now and at the hour of our death. Amen. Hail Mary, full of grace, the Lord is with thee. Blessed art thou amongst women, and blessed is the fruit of thy womb, Jesus. Holy Mary, Mother of God, pray for us sinners, now and at the hour of our death. Amen. The eighth salutation. Through
through the intercession of Saint Michael and the celestial choir of archangels, may it please God to grant us the grace of perseverance in the faith and in all good works, that we may thereby be enabled to attain unto the glory of paradise. Amen. Our Father who art in heaven, hallowed be thy name. Thy kingdom come, thy will be done on earth as it is in heaven. Give us this day our daily bread, and forgive us our trespasses as we forgive those who trespass against us. And lead us not into temptation, but deliver us from evil. Amen. Hail Mary, full of grace, the Lord is with thee. Blessed art thou among women, and blessed is the fruit of thy womb, Jesus. Holy Mary, Mother of God, pray for us sinners now and at the hour of our death. Amen. Hail Mary, full of grace, the Lord is with thee. Blessed art thou amongst women, and blessed is the fruit of thy womb, Jesus. Holy Mary, Mother of God, pray for us sinners, now and at the hour of our death. Amen. Hail Mary, full of grace, the Lord is with thee. Blessed art thou amongst women, and blessed is the fruit of thy womb, Jesus. Holy Mary, Mother of God, pray for us sinners, now and at the hour of our death. Amen. The ninth salutation. Through the intercession of Saint Michael and the celestial choir of angels, may God vouchsafe to grant that they may protect us during life, and after death may lead us into the everlasting glory of heaven. Amen. Our Father, who art in heaven, hallowed be thy name. Thy kingdom come, thy will be done on earth as it is in heaven. Give us this day our daily bread, and forgive us our trespasses as we forgive those who trespass against us. And lead us not into temptation, but deliver us from evil. Amen. Hail Mary, full of grace, the Lord is with thee. Blessed art thou among women, and blessed is the fruit of thy womb, Jesus. Holy Mary, Mother of God, pray for us sinners, now and at the hour of our death. Amen. Hail Mary, full of grace, the Lord is with thee. Blessed art thou amongst women, and blessed is the fruit of thy womb, Jesus. Holy Mary, Mother of God, pray for us sinners, now and at the hour of our death. Amen. Hail Mary, full of grace, the Lord is with thee. Blessed art thou amongst women, and blessed is the fruit of thy womb, Jesus. Holy Mary, Mother of God, pray for us sinners now and at the hour of our death. Amen. In honor of Saint Michael. Our Father, who art in heaven, hallowed be thy name. Thy kingdom come, thy will be done on earth as it is in heaven. Give us this day our daily bread, and forgive us our trespasses, as we forgive those who trespass against us.
and lead us not into

through temptation, but deliver us from evil. Amen. In honor of Saint Gabriel. Our Father who art in heaven, hallowed be thy name. Thy kingdom come, thy will be done on earth as it is in heaven. Give us this day our daily bread, and forgive us our trespasses as we forgive those who trespass against us. And lead us not into temptation, but deliver us from evil. Amen. In honor of Saint Raphael. Our Father who art in heaven, hallowed be thy name. Thy kingdom come, thy will be done on earth as it is in heaven. Give us this day our daily bread, and forgive us our trespasses as we forgive those who trespass against us. And lead us not into temptation, but deliver us from evil. Amen. In honor of our own guardian angel. Our Father, who art in heaven, hallowed be thy name. Thy kingdom come, thy will be done, on earth as it is in heaven. Give us this day our daily bread, and forgive us our trespasses, as we forgive those who trespass against us. And lead us not into temptation, but deliver us from evil. Amen. Saint Michael, glorious prince, chief and champion of the heavenly hosts, guardian of the souls of men, conqueror of the rebellious angels, steward of the palace of God under our divine King Jesus Christ, our worthy leader, endowed with superhuman excellence and virtue, vouchsafed to free us from all evil, who with full confidence have recourse to thee, and by thy incomparable protection, enable us to make progress every day in the faithful service of our God. Amen. Let us pray. Pray for us, most blessed Michael, Prince of the Church of Jesus Christ, that we may be made worthy of his promises. Almighty and eternal God, who in thine own marvelous goodness and pity didst forelay common salvation of men, choose thy glorious Archangel Michael to be the Prince of thy Church. Make us worthy, we pray thee, to be delivered by his beneficent protection from all our enemies, that at the hour of our death, none of them may approach to harm us. Rather, do thou vouchsafe unto us that by the same Archangel Michael we may be introduced into the presence of thy most high and divine majesty. Through the merits of the same Jesus Christ, our Lord. Amen.

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0: I believe
1: in God, the Father Almighty, Maker of heaven and earth, and in Jesus Christ, His only Son, our Lord, who was conceived by the Holy Spirit, born of the Virgin Mary, suffered under Pontius Pilate, was crucified, died, and was buried. He descended to hell, the day he rose again from the dead.
2: He ascended into heaven and is seated at the right hand of the Father,
1: the Father Almighty.
2: I believe in the Holy Spirit, the Holy Catholic Church, the communion of saints, the forgiveness of sins, resurrection of the body, and life everlasting. Amen.
0: Our Father who art in heaven, hallowed be thy name. Thy kingdom come, thy will be done, on earth as it is in heaven.
1: Give us this day our daily bread, and forgive us our trespasses, as we forgive those who trespass against us. And lead us not into temptation, but deliver us from evil.
0: Hail Mary, full of grace, the Lord is with thee. Blessed art thou amongst women, and blessed is the fruit of thy womb, Jesus.
1: Holy Mary, Mother of God, pray for us sinners now and at the hour of our death. Amen.
0: Hail Mary, full of grace, the Lord is with thee. Blessed art thou amongst women, and blessed is the fruit of thy womb, Jesus.
1: Holy Mary, Mother of God, pray for us sinners now and at the hour of our death. Amen.
0: Hail Mary, full of grace, the Lord is with thee. Blessed art thou amongst women, and blessed is the fruit of thy womb, Jesus.
1: Holy Mary, Mother of God, pray for us sinners now and at the hour of our death. Amen.
0: Glory be to the Father, and to the Son, and to the Holy Spirit.
1: As it was in the beginning, is now, and ever shall be, world without end. Amen.
0: O my Jesus,
1: forgive us our sins, save us from the fires of hell. Lead all souls to heaven, especially those who most need thy mercy.
3: We are standing in the Garden of Gethsemane. And some say that these trees are over 2,000 years old. It is here that Jesus, our Lord, had his agony in the garden. And so let us begin to pray the mystery of the rosary of Jesus' agony.
0: Our Father, who art in heaven, hallowed be thy name. Thy kingdom come, thy will be done, on earth as it is in heaven.
1: Give us this day our daily bread, and forgive us our trespasses, as we forgive those who trespass against us. And lead us not into temptation, but deliver us from evil.
0: Hail Mary, full of grace, the Lord is with thee. Blessed art thou amongst women, and blessed is the fruit of thy womb, Jesus.
1: Holy Mary, Mother of God, pray for us sinners now and at the hour of our death. Amen.
0: Hail Mary, full of grace, the Lord is with thee. Blessed art thou amongst women, and blessed is the fruit of thy womb, Jesus.
1: Holy Mary, Mother of God, pray for us sinners now and at the hour of our death. Amen.
0: Hail Mary, full of grace, the Lord is with thee. Blessed art thou amongst women, and blessed is the fruit of thy womb, Jesus.
1: Holy Mary, Mother of God, pray for us sinners now and at the hour of our death. Amen.
0: Hail Mary, full of grace, the Lord is with thee. Blessed art thou amongst women, and blessed is the fruit of thy womb, Jesus.
1: Holy Mary, Mother of God, pray for us sinners now and at the hour of our death. Amen.
0: Hail Mary, full of grace, the Lord is with thee. Blessed art thou amongst women, and blessed is the fruit of thy womb, Jesus.
1: Holy Mary, Mother of God, pray for us sinners now and at the hour of our death. Amen.
0: Hail Mary, full of grace, the Lord is with thee. Blessed art thou amongst women, and blessed is the fruit of thy womb, Jesus.
1: Holy Mary, Mother of God, pray for us sinners now and at the hour of our death. Amen.
0: Hail Mary, full of grace, the Lord is with thee. Blessed art thou amongst women, and blessed is the fruit of thy womb, Jesus.
1: Holy Mary, Mother of God, pray for us sinners now and at the hour of our death. Amen.
0: Hail Mary, full of grace, the Lord is with thee. Blessed art thou amongst women, and blessed is the fruit of thy womb, Jesus.
1: Holy Mary, Mother of God, pray for us sinners now and at the hour of our death. Amen.
0: Hail Mary, full of grace, the Lord is with thee. Blessed art thou amongst women, and blessed is the fruit of thy womb, Jesus.
1: Holy Mary, Mother of God, pray for us sinners now and at the hour of our death. Amen.
0: Hail Mary, full of grace, the Lord is with thee. Blessed art thou amongst women, and blessed is the fruit of thy womb, Jesus.
1: Holy Mary, Mother of God, pray for us sinners now and at the hour of our death. Amen.
0: Glory be to the Father, and to the Son, and to the Holy Spirit.
1: As it was in the beginning, is now, and ever shall be, world without end. Amen.
0: O my Jesus,
1: forgive us our sins, save us from the fires of hell. Lead all souls to heaven, especially those who most need thy mercy.
3: We're standing right outside the Church of the Flagellation, which commemorates Jesus being scourged at the pillar. And so we begin the mystery of Jesus' scourging. Pilate, wanting to please the crowd, released

0: release them Barabbas and handed over Jesus to be scourged so that he might be crucified.
1: Our Father, who art in heaven, hallowed be thy name. Thy kingdom come, thy will be done on earth as it is in heaven.
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0: Blessed art thou amongst women, and blessed is the fruit of thy womb, Jesus.
1: Holy Mary, Mother of God, pray for us sinners now and at the hour of our death. Amen.
0: Hail Mary, full of grace, the Lord is with thee. Blessed art thou amongst women, and blessed is the fruit of thy womb, Jesus.
1: Holy Mary, Mother of God, pray for us sinners now and at the hour of our death. Amen.
0: Hail Mary, full of grace, the Lord is with thee. Blessed art thou amongst women, and blessed is the fruit of thy womb, Jesus.
1: Holy Mary, Mother of God, pray for us sinners now and at the hour of our death. Amen.
0: Hail Mary, full of grace, the Lord is with thee. Blessed art thou amongst women, and blessed is the fruit of thy womb, Jesus.
1: Holy Mary, Mother of God, pray for us sinners now and at the hour of our death. Amen.
0: Hail Mary, full of grace, the Lord is with thee. Blessed art thou amongst women, and blessed is the fruit of thy womb, Jesus.
1: Holy Mary, Mother of God, pray for us sinners now and at the hour of our death. Amen.
0: Hail Mary, full of grace, the Lord is with thee. Blessed art thou amongst women, and blessed is the fruit of thy womb, Jesus.
1: Holy Mary, Mother of God, pray for us sinners now and at the hour of our death. Amen.
0: Hail Mary, full of grace, the Lord is with thee. Blessed art thou amongst women, and blessed is the fruit of thy womb, Jesus.
1: Holy Mary, Mother of God, pray for us sinners now and at the hour of our death. Amen.
0: Hail Mary, full of grace, the Lord is with thee. Blessed art thou amongst women, and blessed is the fruit of thy womb, Jesus.
1: Holy Mary, Mother of God, pray for us sinners now and at the hour of our death. Amen.
0: Hail Mary, full of grace, the Lord is with thee. Blessed art thou amongst women, and blessed is the fruit of thy womb, Jesus.
1: Holy Mary, Mother of God, pray for us sinners now and at the hour of our death. Amen.
0: Glory be to the Father, and to the Son, and to the Holy Spirit.
1: As it was in the beginning, is now, and ever shall be, world without end. Amen.
0: O my Jesus,
1: forgive us our sins, save us from the fires of hell, lead all souls to heaven, especially those who most need thy mercy.
2: In Mark 15, verse 16, we read, "Then the soldiers led Jesus into the hall, which is called the Praetorium. And they gathered together the whole cohort. And they stripped him, and they put on him a purple cloak. And then they pleaded for him a crown of thorns. And they began to greet him, 'Hail, King of the Jews!' And then they beat him on the head with a reed. And they mocked him, and they bent their knees and pretended to worship him. And then when they had finished with him, they took off the purple, and they put on his own garments, and they led him out to be crucified.
0: Our Father, who art in heaven, hallowed be thy name. Thy kingdom come, thy will be done, on earth as it is in heaven.
1: Give us this day our daily bread, and forgive us our trespasses, as we forgive those who trespass against us. And lead us not into temptation, but deliver us from evil.
0: Hail Mary, full of grace, the Lord is with thee. Blessed art thou amongst women, and blessed is the fruit of thy womb, Jesus.
1: Holy Mary, Mother of God, pray for us sinners now and at the hour of our death. Amen.
0: Hail Mary, full of grace, the Lord is with thee. Blessed art thou amongst women, and blessed is the fruit of thy womb, Jesus.
1: Holy Mary, Mother of God, pray for us sinners now and at the hour of our death. Amen.
0: Hail Mary, full of grace, the Lord is with thee. Blessed art thou amongst women, and blessed is the fruit of thy womb, Jesus.
1: Holy Mary, Mother of God, pray for us sinners now and at the hour of our death. Amen.
0: Hail Mary, full of grace, the Lord is with thee. Blessed art thou amongst women, and blessed is the fruit of thy womb, Jesus.
1: Holy Mary, Mother of God, pray for us sinners now and at the hour of our death. Amen.
0: Hail Mary, full of grace, the Lord is with thee. Blessed art thou amongst women, and blessed is the fruit of thy womb, Jesus.
1: Holy Mary, Mother of God, pray for us sinners now and at the hour of our death. Amen.
0: Hail Mary, full of grace, the Lord is with thee. Blessed art thou amongst women, and blessed is the fruit of thy womb, Jesus.
1: Holy Mary, Mother of God, pray for us sinners now and at the hour of our death. Amen.
0: Hail Mary, full of grace, the Lord is with thee. Blessed art thou amongst women, and blessed is the fruit of thy womb, Jesus.
1: Holy Mary, Mother of God, pray for us sinners now and at the hour of our death. Amen.
0: Hail Mary, full of grace, the Lord is with thee. Blessed art thou amongst women, and blessed is the fruit of thy womb, Jesus.
1: Holy Mary, Mother of God, pray for us sinners now and at the hour of our death. Amen.
0: Hail Mary, full of grace, the Lord is with thee. Blessed art thou amongst women, and blessed is the fruit of thy womb, Jesus.
1: Holy Mary, Mother of God, pray for us sinners now and at the hour of our death. Amen.
0: Hail Mary, full of grace, the Lord is with thee. Blessed art thou amongst women, and blessed is the fruit of thy womb, Jesus.
1: Holy Mary,

0: be to the Father, and to the Son, and to the Holy Spirit.
1: As it was in the beginning, is now, and ever shall be, world without end. Amen.
0: O my Jesus,
1: forgive us our sins, save us from the fires of hell, lead all souls to heaven, especially those who most need thy mercy.
2: We're beginning the Station to the Cross as we walk the way of Jesus through the streets of Jerusalem. Let us pray, begin this mystery of Jesus carrying his cross.
0: Our Father, who art in heaven, hallowed be thy name. Thy kingdom come, thy will be done, on earth as it is in heaven.
1: Give us this day our daily bread, and forgive us our trespasses, as we forgive those who trespass against us. And lead us not into temptation, but deliver us from evil.
0: Hail Mary, full of grace, the Lord is with thee. Blessed art thou amongst women, and blessed is the fruit of thy womb, Jesus.
1: Holy Mary, Mother of God, pray for us sinners now, at the hour of our death. Amen.
0: Hail Mary, full of grace, the Lord is with thee. Blessed art thou amongst women, and blessed is the fruit of thy womb, Jesus.
1: Holy Mary, Mother of God, pray for us sinners now, at the hour of our death. Amen.
0: Hail Mary, full of grace, the Lord is with thee. Blessed art thou amongst women, and blessed is the fruit of thy womb, Jesus.
1: Holy Mary, Mother of God, pray for us sinners now, at the hour of our death. Amen.
0: Hail Mary, full of grace, the Lord is with thee. Blessed art thou amongst women, and blessed is the fruit of thy womb, Jesus.
1: Holy Mary, Mother of God, pray for us sinners now, at the hour of our death. Amen.
0: Hail Mary, full of grace, the Lord is with thee. Blessed art thou amongst women, and blessed is the fruit of thy womb, Jesus.
1: Holy Mary, Mother of God, pray for us sinners now, at the hour of our death. Amen.
0: Hail Mary, full of grace, the Lord is with thee. Blessed art thou amongst women, and blessed is the fruit of thy womb, Jesus.
1: Holy Mary, Mother of God, pray for us sinners now, at the hour of our death. Amen.
0: Hail Mary, full of grace, the Lord is with thee. Blessed art thou amongst women, and blessed is the fruit of thy womb, Jesus.
1: Holy Mary, Mother of God, pray for us sinners now, at the hour of our death. Amen.
0: Hail Mary, full of grace, the Lord is with thee. Blessed art thou amongst women, and blessed is the fruit of thy womb, Jesus.
1: Holy Mary, Mother of God, pray for us sinners now, at the hour of our death. Amen.
0: Hail Mary, full of grace, the Lord is with thee. Blessed art thou amongst women, and blessed is the fruit of thy womb, Jesus.
1: Holy Mary, Mother of God, pray for us sinners now, at the hour of our death. Amen.
0: Hail Mary, full of grace, the Lord is with thee. Blessed art thou amongst women, and blessed is the fruit of thy womb, Jesus.
1: Holy Mary, Mother of God, pray for us sinners now, at the hour of our death. Amen.
0: Glory be to the Father, and to the Son, and to the Holy Spirit.
1: As it was in the beginning, is now, and ever shall be, world without end. Amen.
0: O my Jesus,
1: forgive us our sins, save us from the fires of hell, lead all souls to heaven, especially those who most need thy mercy.
2: We're standing on Mount Calvary, where Jesus our Lord was crucified. As we read in John's Gospel, chapter 19, verse 16. Therefore they took Jesus and made him carry his cross. And he went out to a place called the place of the skull, that is in Hebrew, Golgotha, where they crucified him, along with him, two others, one on either side, but Jesus was in the middle.
0: Our Father, who art in heaven, hallowed be thy name. Thy kingdom come, thy will be done, on earth as it is in heaven.
1: Give us this day our daily bread, and forgive us our trespasses, as we forgive those who trespass against us. And lead us not into temptation, but deliver us from evil.
0: Hail Mary, full of grace, the Lord is with thee. Blessed art thou amongst women, and blessed is the fruit of thy womb, Jesus.
1: Holy Mary, Mother of God, pray for us sinners now, at the hour of our death. Amen.
0: Hail Mary, full of grace, the Lord is with thee. Blessed art thou amongst women, and blessed is the fruit of thy womb, Jesus.
1: Holy Mary, Mother of God, pray for us sinners now, at the hour of our death. Amen.
0: Hail Mary, full of grace, the Lord is with thee. Blessed art thou amongst women, and blessed is the fruit of thy womb, Jesus.
1: Holy Mary, Mother of God, pray for us sinners now, at the hour of our death. Amen.
0: Hail Mary, full of grace, the Lord is with thee. Blessed art thou amongst women, and blessed is the fruit of thy womb, Jesus.
1: Holy Mary, Mother of God, pray for us sinners now, at the hour of our death. Amen.
0: Hail Mary, full of grace, the Lord is with thee. Blessed art thou amongst women, and blessed is the fruit of thy womb, Jesus.
1: Holy Mary, Mother of God, pray for us sinners now, at the hour of our death. Amen.
0: Hail Mary, full of grace, the Lord is with thee. Blessed art thou amongst women, and blessed is the fruit of thy womb, Jesus.
1: Holy Mary, Mother of God, pray for us sinners now and the hour of our death. Amen.
0: Hail Mary, full of grace, the Lord is with thee. Blessed art thou amongst women, and blessed is the fruit of thy womb, Jesus.
1: Holy Mary, Mother of God, pray for us sinners now and the hour of our death. Amen.
0: Hail Mary, full of grace, the Lord is with thee. Blessed art thou amongst women, and blessed is the fruit of thy womb, Jesus.
1: Holy Mary, Mother of God, pray for us sinners now and the hour of our death. Amen.
0: Hail Mary, full of grace, the Lord is with thee. Blessed art thou amongst women, and blessed is the fruit of thy womb, Jesus.
1: Holy Mary, Mother of God, pray for us sinners now and the hour of our death. Amen.
0: Hail Mary, full of grace, the Lord is with thee. Blessed art thou amongst women, and blessed is the fruit of thy womb, Jesus.
1: Holy Mary, Mother of God, pray for us sinners now and the hour of our death. Amen.
0: Glory be to the Father, and to the Son, and to the Holy Spirit.
1: As it was in the beginning, is now, and ever shall be, world without end. Amen.
0: O my Jesus,
1: forgive us our sins, save us from the fires of hell. Lead all souls to heaven, especially those of all the in thy mercy.
0: Hail, Holy Queen,
1: Mother of mercy, our life, our sweetness, our hope. To thee we cry, who banished us to thee. To thee do we send up our sighs, with mourning and weeping in this valley of tears. Turn them, O gracious Advocate, the nice mercy to our daughter. And after this our exile, show unto us the blessed fruit of thy womb, Jesus. O clement, O loving, O sweet Virgin Mary.
0: Pray for us, O Holy Mother of God,
1: that we may be made worthy of the promises of Christ.
0: In the Father, and of the Son, and of the Holy Spirit.
1: Amen.
3: Amen. Amen.

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0: In the name of the Father, and of the Son, and of the Holy Spirit.
1: Amen.
0: The Litany of the Most Holy Name of Jesus. Lord, have mercy on us.
1: Lord, have mercy on us.
0: Christ, have mercy on us.
1: Christ, have mercy on us.
0: Lord, have mercy on us.
1: Lord, have mercy on us.
0: Christ, hear us.
1: Christ, hear us.
0: Christ, graciously hear us.
1: Christ, graciously hear us.
0: God the Father of heaven,
1: have mercy on us.
0: God the Son, Redeemer of the world,
1: have mercy on us.
0: God the Holy Spirit,
1: have mercy on us.
0: Holy Trinity, one God,
1: have mercy on us.

0: Be merciful.
1: Spare us, O Jesus.
0: Be merciful.
1: Graciously hear us, O Jesus.
0: From all evil,
1: Jesus, deliver us.
0: From all sin,
1: Jesus, deliver us.
0: From your wrath,
1: Jesus, deliver us.
0: From the snares of the devil,
1: Jesus, deliver us.
0: From the spirit of fornication,
1: Jesus, deliver us.
0: From everlasting death,
1: Jesus, deliver us.
0: From the neglect of your inspirations,
1: Jesus, deliver us.
0: Through the mystery of your holy incarnation,
1: Jesus, deliver us.
0: Through your nativity,
1: Jesus, deliver us.
0: Through your infancy,
1: Jesus, deliver us.
0: Through your most divine life,
1: Jesus, deliver us.
0: Through your labors,
1: Jesus, deliver us.
0: Through your agony and passion,
1: Jesus, deliver us.
0: Through your cross and dereliction,
1: Jesus, deliver us.
0: Through your sufferings,
1: Jesus, deliver us.
0: Through your death and burial,
1: Jesus, deliver us.
0: Through your resurrection,
1: Jesus, deliver us.
0: Through your ascension,
1: Jesus, deliver us.
0: Through your institution of the most holy Eucharist,
1: Jesus, deliver us.
0: Through your joys,
1: Jesus, deliver us.
0: Through your glory,
1: Jesus, deliver us.
0: Lamb of God, who takes away the sins of the world,
1: spare us, O Lord.
0: Lamb of God, who takes away the sins of the world,
1: graciously hear us, O Lord.
0: Lamb of God, who takes away the sins of the world,
1: have mercy on us.
0: Jesus, hear us.
1: Jesus, graciously hear us.
0: Let us pray. Lord Jesus Christ, you have said, ask and you shall receive, seek and you shall find, knock and it shall be opened to you. Mercifully attend to our supplications and grant us the grace of your most divine love, that we may love you with all our hearts and in all our words and actions, and never cease to praise you. Make us, O Lord, to have a perpetual fear and love of your holy name, for you never fail to govern those whom you establish in your love. You who live and reign forever and ever.
1: Amen.
0: In the name of the Father, and of the Son, and of the Holy Spirit.
1: Amen.

0: 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Bishop Michael Burbidge from the Diocese of Arlington, Virginia, previews the pushback against two midterm ballot initiatives in his state. Plus, the memorable sights and sounds from the Holy Father's recent trip to France. 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
10: Family, a prayer that we pray together is a powerful prayer. So please pray together with me our EWTN family prayer. Today we pray for those who are in nursing homes. Heavenly Father, we worship you. You love the thought of each one of us and wanted us to exist, and so you created us. Never let the lonely forget that you desired them to be. Shower your blessings upon those who are in nursing homes and make this time in their lives fruitful for eternity. Reveal your love to them, deepen their love for you, and unite their prayers and sufferings to those of Jesus for the salvation of the world. Through Christ our Lord. Amen.

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Saint Michael, the Archangel, defend us in battle. Be our protection against the wickedness and snares of the devil. 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And do thou, O Prince of the heavenly hosts, by the power of God, cast into hell Satan and all the evil spirits who prowl about the world, seeking the ruin of souls. Amen.

0: Prayer for vocations. God our Father, who wills that all men be saved and come to the knowledge of your truth, we beg you to send laborers into your harvest and grant them grace to speak your word with all boldness, so that your word may spread and be glorified, and all nations may know you, the only God, and him whom you have sent, Jesus Christ, your Son, our Lord. Amen. Our Lady, Queen of the Americas, Mary, Mother.
1: I was reading the life of the saints, and I was fascinated by the quotation from Saint Cyprian of Carthage. It gives a profound truth against jealousy. He says, "Jealousy is the root of all evils, the source of all disasters, the nursery of sins, the substance of transgressions. From it, hatred rises, animosity proceeds from it. Jealousy inflames avarice. Jealousy incites ambition when one sees another more exalted in honors." You see, one who is envious of another person is a terrible situation to be. I want you to celebrate others. Delight in their joy. Mourn in their pains. That's the way of the saints. God love you. God bless you.

0: Imagine a bishop winning an Emmy Award for the highest rated television program in the country, with an audience reaching tens of millions every week. That was the achievement of Archbishop Fulton J. Sheen, soon to be declared a blessed. Writer, television and radio star, theologian and philosopher, missionary, and one of the most influential Catholics of the 20th century, Fulton Sheen was also deeply holy and lived a life of heroic virtue. Ordained in Peoria in 1919, Sheen first came to prominence through his Catholic Hour radio show. He soon acquired national acclaim for his television show, Life is Worth Living, starting in 1951. In accepting his Emmy Award, he famously thanked his writers, Matthew, Mark, Luke, and John. His preaching, most notably in St. Patrick's Cathedral, New York, along with some 70 books and his own genuine holiness, brought a huge number of people into the church. He was a source of immense pride to American Catholics and even found a wide following among Protestants who embraced his moral message. In a memorable moment in 1979, a mere 2 months before his death, Sheen met Pope St. John Paul II during the pontiff's visit to St. Patrick's Cathedral. The Pope embraced Sheen and declared, "You have written and spoken well of the Lord Jesus Christ. You are a loyal son of the Church." It was a fitting honor for one of the greatest Catholic communicators and evangelists in American Catholic history.
1: In the evening, when I was in my cell, I saw the Lord Jesus clothed in a white garment. Coming forth from his heart, there were two beautiful rays, one red, the other white.
2: Paint an image according to what you see, with the words on the bottom, "Jesus, I trust in you." I promise that the souls that will venerate this image will not perish and will have victory over its enemies here on earth, especially at the hour of death. I myself will defend it as my own glory.

Hello, I'm Kevin Dunn, and today on Faith Matters, restoring a culture of life in the world. As a filmmaker, one of my favorite parts of the production is when we get to create the credit roll, because I get to reflect on how God has placed each individual person in my life. I have a story about working with pretty much every single person on the list for each production we do. From the executive producers who help fund the film, to the person who arranges the food, to the makeup artist, the people on set, everyone has a duty and none are more important than the other. And on screen, I get to share people's stories. I've had the honor of interviewing some amazing people, from cardinals to bishops, to religious, to scientists, to archaeologists, multimillionaires. Each has their own unique story to tell. Some of my favorite interviews are those with everyday moms and dads who are just trying to live out their faith day in, day out. These stories inspire, sometimes entertain, and I pray, point people towards God. So often, though, these stories that we hear about in the media are not pointing people to life and hope. Rather, they are pointing people to despair and to this culture of death. That's why it's up to all of us to share our stories of hope with one another. Not necessarily on film, but in person, to those in our community, our churches, our workplaces, in our homes. Jesus told parables to teach his disciples. Stories from our life can be a parable that may lift someone from despair. In this way, we can become a prophet of hope, the face of Christ to our brothers and sisters. Each of us has a unique story to tell, for God has a unique plan and a purpose for each and every one of us. And that is my story. May God bless you all.

Let us turn our gaze towards the heavens, for our hope is not bound by chains. Let it be known to all, I die as I live, a humble servant of truth, a soldier of faith. With each beat of my heart, a drum heralding my homecoming, I reaffirm, yes, I am a Christian. Even as we're silenced, the echo shall linger.

0: a testament to our love for Jesus Christ, our Savior. He gave his flesh for my flesh, his blood for my blood, his life for my life.
1: Jesús, en ti necti y paredidoto el avenarto, que eucharistisas eclase, que ipe, lavete, faete, tutto muestito soma to iperimo, clomen, tutto piite, istine min anamnesis.

0: I would say to a young person who comes up to me and asks about a vocation that one should talk a little bit longer than just on the street somewhere, that probably one should have a spiritual director and a prayer life. But I would want to hear from that person how they found that call or what makes them think that they have this call. And just hear the life story a bit, because I do believe that God works in people's lives already way ahead of time. He prepares us for our vocations. And so knowing something about a person's life helps that discernment too, I think. So God speaks all the time. It is not typically a one experience, but there are many experiences that have happened already and prepare people for a vocation.
1: For more information on the priesthood or religious life, log on to ewtn.com/religious-life.
2: If any man's work is burned up, he will suffer loss, though he himself will be saved, but only as through fire. 1 Corinthians chapter 3, verse 15.

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1: Stand before the legacy and the writings and the profundity of Thomas Aquinas is akin to standing in front of an immense Gothic cathedral, the likes of which you have never seen in your life. Knowing especially that within this magnificent edifice is art, is beauty, is music, but at the heart of a cathedral, in exactly the same way that we have the heart of Thomas Aquinas, is Jesus Christ. Thomas Aquinas is a doctor of the church because he stands as one of the most profound minds in the history of the church, one of the greatest saints in the history of the church, and someone whose legacy, whose writings, whose genius we are still trying to fathom and unpack today.

In the two millennia of the Church, only St. Paul and St. Augustine of Hippo have exercised anything close to the enduring influence and legacy of the angelic doctor, St. Thomas Aquinas. Theologian, scripture scholar, hymnist, philosopher, and saint, Thomas Aquinas is honored with the title of the angelic doctor and the common doctor in recognition of the immensity of his gift.

0: gifts to the church and the lasting value of his writings.
1: There is no greater doctor in the church than St. Thomas Aquinas, except perhaps second only to the four great doctors of the Latin Church, St. Augustine, St. Ambrose, St. Jerome, and St. Gregory the Great. His teaching, I think, has passed into magisterial teachings on all sorts of topics, whether we're talking the sacraments, particularly the real presence and transubstantiation in the Eucharist, the nature of grace and free will, the nature of salvation, the nature of God's love for humanity. And in addition to that, he continues to intercede as he is the patron for teachers, for students, for universities, precisely because of his insistence that we are made to know and that we can know not only the world, but we are made to know and we can know God.
0: The future doctor of the church was born around 1225 in the castle of Rocca Secca, near Aquino, in the Italian region of Lazio. At the time of Thomas's birth, the province was under the Kingdom of Sicily, and he was one of a large family headed by Landulf of Aquino, a powerful and influential knight in the service of the Holy Roman Emperor Frederick II. Thomas's mother, Theodora, belonged to the Rossi branch of the Cariacolo family of Naples, and Landulf's brother was abbot of the famed Benedictine monastery of Monte Cassino.
2: The family thus wielded immense influence in that part of Italy and had high expectations for all of their children. Thomas, being one of many children and one of the youngest of those many children, was at first assumed that he would enter the religious life, as was the tradition.
1: So his family was, in fact, a nobility in Italy, and they had hoped he would go to Monte Cassino. They sent him there for his education, early education, hoping he'd become a monk and then eventually become the abbot of Monte Cassino, which in those days was a very politically powerful position, both in the church and in the region.
2: And so, when he was 5 years old, the family sent him to Monte Cassino, the great and famed Benedictine monastery. And sure enough, he went, and to the surprise of the family and to the monks of Monte Cassino, he displayed a genius-level IQ from the moment that he arrived, and they began testing him to understand what he could actually learn, and how sharp was this young boy.
3: He was particularly gifted. You have a kid that at age 5 or 6 is running around saying, "What is God? Who is God?" I mean, those are really profound questions. But he also had a deep love for learning that just simply wasn't understood. And we see that today, too, with children that are particularly gifted.
2: Thomas, in his later years, once said that he was always blessed with the fact that he could remember virtually everything he ever read or everything he ever encountered. That was immediately on display to the monks in Monte Cassino. And he probably would have stayed at Monte Cassino training and studying had the political events of the era not intervened.
0: That crisis was a conflict between Pope Gregory IX and Landulf's liege lord, Emperor Frederick II. Caught in the middle of the dispute over the rights of the church, Landulf and Theodora were forced to move their son out of Monte Cassino. To continue Thomas's education, the family sent him to Naples to study at the university there that had just been established by Emperor Frederick. It was a decision that the family came to regret, however, because it was while he was in Naples studying that Thomas first encountered the Dominicans, who had been founded in 1226 by St. Dominic. It changed his life.
3: At that time, the Dominicans are still a very young order. A lot of passion, they're very enthused, and clearly it's that life, because part of their prayer is study. So we're talking about Thomas, who's deeply intellectual and deeply prayerful, and to see that is their rule. Their rule is that they're supposed to pray through studying. So it would be a perfect fit for a person, for somebody like Thomas, what we know about him. But I think also to see that lived witness, he's coming into contact with the Dominicans in Naples at the university. He's seeing the life that they're leading. There has to be a certain authenticity that would draw him. So it's both the authenticity of the order and the charism of the order drawing him.
1: You know, in the first 100 years of the order, there was a plethora of young men joining, so that you have, within 100 years, upwards of 500, 700, 1,000 young men joining the Dominican order. And St. Thomas Aquinas was one of those early brothers who gravitated to the witness of St. Dominic as it was manifested in his brothers.
2: The appeal of this mendicant lifestyle, of the call to poverty, to being preachers who lived a life of poverty, of movement, of preaching. But above all, the thing I think that attracted him the most to the Dominicans was that almost from the very start of the Dominican order, he was drawn to their genius, the study of the truths of the faith. They were called the watchdogs of orthodoxy. In other words, they were the defenders of the true teachings of the church. And for Thomas, who from the earliest age was pondering these profound questions about God and the saints and the sacraments and Jesus Christ and grace, the Dominicans were a natural place for him to turn.
0: At the age of 19, Thomas announced to his family his definitive decision to join the order of preachers. The family, however, had very different ideas and was opposed violently to the idea of his joining a new order of seemingly itinerant friars.
1: His family, of course, were not enthused or thrilled about the idea that he was going to join this order that had poverty as its central value, being poor in order to preach the gospel. Because even though today all religious orders have a vow of poverty, it hasn't always been lived purely. And in the 13th century, many of the monks were not living poor lives or impoverished lives. They were sort of the intellectual elite of the church. They were the intelligentsia. They were well funded and had land everywhere. And so the fact that he wanted to be a Dominican, he tried to become a Dominican.
3: I mean, these are people that come, you know, our money and come from money, and here their son, he's no longer with the Benedictines. He's gone off to join these crazy friars in Naples, and they're poor. They beg. I mean, have they no decency? And they're convinced that their son, their brother, is out of his mind.
0: The Dominicans were aware of the family's unhappiness, and so to remove him from possible interference, the friars decided to move Thomas from Naples to Rome, with the plan to then have him study at Paris. The family, however, would not so easily accept his choice. Theodora commanded her sons to seize their brother while he was traveling to Rome. They kidnapped him while he had stopped and was drinking from a spring. They took him under guard to his parents at the Council of Monte San Giovanni Campano, later moving him back to the family keep at Rosaseca.
1: His mother sent his brothers to kidnap him, brought him back to the family tower, locked him in the tower where he would not give up his resolve to become a Dominican, spent many days and nights in prayer for the conversion of his family and for the Lord to make clear his vocation.
0: Thomas was just as firm as his family, however. He would not budge, and his brothers took the desperate measures to convince him to abandon his vocation to the order of preachers.
1: The famous story is that they secured a prostitute to send up to the tower to tempt him to unchastity. And as the story goes, when she entered his room, he took the firebrand from the fire and waved it at her and drove her out of his room, and then he marked his door.
2: He used this hot poker to burn a cross into the door itself, a signal to his brothers not only that his chastity was not going to be so easily broken or surrendered, but also that he had made this commitment to the Dominicans, and that was not going to change. Thomas used this period to study. The Dominicans, too, were not silent during this time. They provided him with books. They provided him with as much support as they could, knowing that they wanted him to be a Dominican, but also knowing as well that he truly was called to be one of them. It was said later, after he was freed and finally allowed to study with the Dominicans, that the time that he spent studying the books that they gave him, it was as though he had gone through what was called the Studium Generale, their actual course of theological formation.
3: During this time, our Lord rewards him, and it's in prayer. And our Lord says, not only will he have the grace of virginity, and Thomas says that after that, he never struggled with lust or concupiscence, but also the purity of intellect. And so

0: put that in, it's that integrity of living life as Christ lived it with its full integrity. Thomas was open to it, and he received it, and he lived it. And I think that's what makes him a saint.
1: And that's one of the reasons he is sort of known for being sort of a saint of purity. And even today, we have what's today known as the Angelic Warfare Confraternity, which helps many young people throughout the world, through the intercession of St. Thomas, to maintain their chastity and purity.
2: The family finally relented and understood that Thomas was going to be a Dominican, whether they wanted to or not. And they were also growing concerned that the Pope himself might intervene. Rather, however, than admit that they were wrong, and allow him to walk freely into the arms of the Dominicans, they arranged for Thomas to escape his imprisonment. He was lowered in a basket from the window in this tower and brought down into the waiting arms of the Dominicans and set off on the great adventure of the Dominican life. It was intended to save the family face, that no, we had not surrendered to the Dominicans. We had great hopes for Thomas. But instead, Thomas had escaped, is what they said. But everyone knew that ultimately they had seen in this young man this commitment, this call to the Dominicans, and Thomas never looked back.
3: At last free to join the Dominicans in 1244, Thomas first went to Naples and then to Rome to meet Johannes von Wildeshausen, the Master General of the Dominican Order. The Master General was aware of Thomas's immense potential, and so he sent him to Paris to study with the Dominicans at the famed university that had been started in 1150 and was the second oldest university in Europe. The Dominicans had established themselves in 1217 and formed a famed house on the Rue Saint-Jacques. It was there that Thomas devoted the first major time of his studies with the order of preachers.
2: Thomas was sent to the new houses of formation on the part of the Dominicans. He came into the intellectual and spiritual care of another giant in the history of the church, and that is Albertus Magnus, Albert the Great, who is himself a saint, himself a doctor of the church, one of the great minds also in the history of the church. He was a scientist, he was a theologian, he was a philosopher, and he saw in Thomas, much as the Benedictines did years before, much as every Dominican who had had any encounters with Thomas did, that once you got to know him, you realized that this was not just a genius, but somebody whose potential was truly unlimited.
1: Saint Albert was his great teacher and great defender. St. Thomas was known to be a very shy, modest young man and a modest student. The sort of famous story is that the other students in the class thought that St. Thomas wasn't that bright because he barely spoke. And St. Albert the Great famously said, you know, you call him a dumb ox, but I tell you, this ox will one day bellow so loud that all the world will hear him.
2: And so Albert gave him some of those key foundations. But the other thing that Albert gave him was this introduction to the great Dominican tradition of learning that had already been established. Those were the classic ways of studying, of learning, of math, of science, the best that they had, of philosophy. All of the things that would create in you a well-rounded person. The Dominicans then would build out from that to begin teaching you the importance of philosophy. In other words, they would introduce you to Plato, to Boethius, and other philosophers of the ancient world whose writings had been preserved.
1: His training would have been like anybody else in those days, certainly in his childhood, of the things they would have learned, you know, philosophy and rhetoric and languages and literature. But as he approached becoming a theologian and a master of theology, the first task he would have had to engage in to prove himself was to write a commentary on the sentences of Peter Lombard. Peter Lombard was one of the first to really write a systematic work on various theological truths, and everybody after him then had to prove their worth, if you will, their bona fides as a theologian by commenting on Peter Lombard's sentences. So in fact, his very first work, St. Thomas's very first written work that we have, are his commentary on St. Peter Lombard's sentences.
3: In 1248, Albert was sent to Cologne, Germany, to serve at the newly established Stadium Generale, and Thomas

0: went with him. Thomas taught at Cologne, focusing on the Old Testament. In 1252, he returned to Paris to finish his master's degree in theology and to teach as an assistant professor. His two great areas were scripture and the sentences of Peter Lombard. The period was not without turmoil, however, as the mendicants, both the Dominicans and Franciscans, were facing opposition from many at the University of Paris.
1: The significant opposition to all the mendicants in the University of Paris was from the secular professors of philosophy and theology there. And most of that was an opposition to the Franciscans and the Dominicans, precisely because they were trying to live the vow of poverty, and they were radically doing so. Whenever you have in the history of the church, and this is not true not just of the 13th century, it's true throughout the history of the church, whenever you have the church and orders and priests and religious not living according to the charism for which they were founded and to which Christ calls, and some new group comes in that's being given the grace and the zeal to live purely as God calls them, as Christ calls us, there's always going to be ruffled feathers and antagonism. And so one of St. Thomas's first tasks when he was appointed a professor at the University of Paris was to write a defense of mendicancy, a defense of the religious orders. There were, as typical here, even in the 21st century, in academic departments throughout the world, fights about who was getting what academic chairs, who was being appointed to what positions, and the Dominicans and the Franciscans were often prejudiced against precisely because they were attempting to live a radical life of poverty in the 13th century, which wasn't, believe it or not, wasn't that popular at the time.
2: The mendicants arrived, and when we say mendicants, we mean the Dominicans and also the Franciscans, who themselves earned an important place in the academic halls of the church. The university greeted the arrival of the mendicants with a certain amount of alarm. Not only were these religious committed to their orders, it also committed them to lives of chastity, of obedience, and poverty, but they also brought with them immense intellectual skills, a desire to learn, but also a capacity for theology that many of the students, just the basic secular students in the universities, could never hope to achieve. There was, I think, from the very beginning, a certain jealousy about the mendicants. There was also a certain resentment about the mendicants. They excel. Thomas Aquinas and St. Bonaventure, for example, were two of the most hailed, awarded students in the history of the University of Paris. Both of them succeeded to their doctorates and were hailed essentially on the same day. And one of the great side stories to that is that both of them essentially tried to outcompete each other in humility and who should go first to receive all of the documents that you receive for winning a doctorate of theology.
1: So St. Thomas and St. Bonaventure were wonderful friends and, of course, great intellectual lights of the 13th century. You know, we see this throughout history, that sanctity always seems to go in packs. You know, there's always saints who are friends with each other. And St. Thomas Aquinas and St. Bonaventure were two friends.
0: In his studies as well, Thomas journeyed into the vast world of the writings and thought of the famed philosopher of the ancient world, Aristotle. As a result of the fall of the Roman Empire, especially in the West, the texts of Aristotle had been lost or seemingly forgotten. Plato was able to survive in many forms, including in the theological writings and reflections of St. Augustine. Aristotle, however, underwent something of a renaissance, a rebirth, in the time of Thomas Aquinas, as texts of Aristotle were being translated from the Greek to the Latin, and Arab scholars were also doing their best to translate Aristotle, and then those became diffused across the West.
2: It was a significant event. Aristotle reflected on virtually all aspects of knowledge, of science, of philosophy, of our understanding of ourselves, of epistemology, of ontology, the idea of being. All of those elements that Aristotle pondered in the centuries before, certainly before the rise of Christianity, suddenly were

0: available to philosophers in Thomas Aquinas's time. What happened, though, is that we, in reading Aristotle, we had to recognize that this was written within a pagan environment. And so the call went out, how can we take what is the very best of Aristotle? Why? Because the relationship between faith and reason is a natural one. The two go together harmoniously and must go together in harmony.
1: I think next to Augustine, St. Augustine and St. John Chrysostom, Aristotle is the most cited authority in all of St. Thomas's works. He doesn't always think Aristotle is correct, so he does correct Aristotle. But Aristotle is really his master, St. Thomas's master, of how to think rightly about philosophical issues like the nature of the universe, the nature of the world, the nature of man, the nature of thought. Though St. Thomas is also, unlike Aristotle, a man of Christian faith. And so he's going to correct Aristotle when needed from Revelation, but he's also going to use Aristotle to help explain Revelation.
0: There were efforts to interpret Aristotle in a way that would be acceptable to the Christian faith. In that process of interpretation, a lot of errors were made. One of them was called Averroism, after the philosopher Averroes. Others saw an opportunity to wander far and wide in how we might apply Aristotle. That itself caused a great deal of confusion, but also alarm among some of the university professors, some of whom did not understand exactly what the Dominicans were doing in sort of embracing the teachings of Aristotle, but then applying them in a Christian environment, Christianizing them.
2: In essence, he sort of baptizes Aristotle, right? And he brings in, he really creates a continuity between ancient philosophy and the philosophy of the Middle Ages.
0: Taking the best from Aristotle, but making it part of our understanding of knowledge of the world. So there was this resentment, but there was also this misunderstanding. And as a result, Thomas was caught up in some of these great conflicts.
3: Thomas fought the errors of Averroism and the misinterpretations of Aristotle in the years before his death, with disputations and lectures. After his death, however, with his voice seemingly silenced, his enemies and those of the Dominicans in Paris attempted to discredit him.
0: One of the names that has survived to history is the Bishop of Paris, Étienne Tempier, the bishop who really led the fight against the Dominicans, and singled out in particular Thomas Aquinas for some of what he saw were writings in Aquinas' works, certain sentences that Étienne, the Bishop of Paris, considered to be erroneous.
1: 3 years after his death, St. Thomas is condemned, believe it or not, as a heretic by the Bishop of Paris. The Dominicans at the time were rallying to his defense. The master of the order mandated that no Dominicans speak ill of St. Thomas or his teaching. But who came to his defense but his teacher, the man who taught him all those years ago, who outlived him in his old age? St. Albert the Great lumbers his way into Paris and defends the propositions and defends St. Thomas's teachings against these false accusations of heresy. And of course, St. Thomas is canonized less than 50 years later.
0: Farewell, dear love, since thou... Aristotle provided to Thomas many of the ideas of structure, of how we look at the world, of natural sciences, but also of philosophical order. And Thomas benefited greatly from that, even as he understood that we had to purify it, so to speak, of what, certainly from the Christian standpoint, would be errors in science that we knew had been corrected, but also in how do we apply it to the teachings of the church in a way that can be really truly beneficial to our thinking, not just today, but forever.
3: Having established himself as one of the greatest minds in the Dominican order, Thomas was assigned to new teaching posts in Naples and Orvieto. In these years, he wrote some of his greatest works, including the Catena Aurea, the Golden Chain, and the magnificent liturgy for the newly created Feast of Corpus Christi, such as the Pange Lingua and Panis Angelicus. In 1265, Pope Clement IV brought Thomas to Rome and named him papal theologian. It began a new era of extraordinary labor, including the Summa Theologiae, and that helped earn him the title Doctor of the Church. The bellows of the student once called the Dumb Ox were being heard everywhere across Christendom.

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Yeah, we brought the kids in for the woos. Let me hear just the clapping from the students of the Catholic University of America. It sounds the same. All you adults, what are you doing? Sounds the same. Welcome here. What a delight. You guys, you make the show. The Catholic University of America and our partner, WMET, Guadalupe Radio Network, 1160 AM here in Washington, D.C. Got a lot of stuff coming up. This book, 12 Rules for Manliness. Now, if you look closely, you'll see my picture pretty much in every one of these chapters. Written by Bear Wozniak. Now, you got to figure, a guy who's going to write a book, 12 Rules for Manliness, is going to be named Bear. You know, it's not going to be Puppy Wozniak. Sharpay Wozniak. It's going to be Bear Wozniak. So he's going to be my guest. Father Larry's going to talk about manliness from his perspective, Be a Man, the book Be a Man. Well, I hope, one of the dangers of this kind of stuff here is if I fall off of this, this will all be mine. Now, you students, we're going to have to reassess some of your tuition here. The experts really don't like discipline. That's my theory. Most experts are uneasy with discipline. They tell you, you have to

0: to use I messages, win-win scenarios, proper reasoning. Well, just to give you an example of how uncomfortable experts are with discipline, there was a very popular technique put out back in the 70s and the 80s, and it touted itself as back to basics discipline. And here's what they did. They used it in classrooms. The teacher was to put the rules on the board. However, she could not put the rules in negative. In other words, no hitting. Keep hands to self. Don't leave your seat without permission. Stay in your seat. So they had to be positive. Now, I got stopped by a state trooper on my way down here, and he said, don't speed. And I said, officer, you need to put this in the positive. Just say, stay within the speed limit. So I got a ticket. He obviously didn't take this course. So here's how it works. Rules on the board. If a kid breaks a rule, his name goes on the board. That's a warning. He gets a warning. If he breaks it again, there's a check mark next to his name, and then he has some kind of consequence, either sitting on the curb out for recess or putting his head down at the desk. There are 180 days in a school year, approximately. Roughly 20 kids per class. If every kid figures out that each day he gets a warning if he breaks one of the rules, you could potentially have 20 times 180, 3,600 pieces of misbehavior in your no-nonsense, back-to-basics discipline into the system, wired into the system. Now, most kids would not do this. My son came home very excited in first grade. He said, Dad, I can do something wrong every day, and all that happens is I just get a warning. I said, Andrew, no, you can have a week. And then after that, no more warnings. He goes, no, Dad, that's the way she does it. That's the way she does it. Now the question becomes, how do you know? How do you know if he misbehaved? It was simple. We had one of you female types, age 7, his sister, who reported to us pretty much what he did before he even did it. We knew. So he was excited. He figured it out. He was excited. I get to misbehave, and Dad, nothing happens to me. And I go, well, let's see what my daughter Hannah has to say about that. Because the first time he misbehaved, she said, Father, I have some information you might be interested in. It's about a boy whose name begins with A. I've written up the report here for you to see, Father. I want to do a role play. Let me see what we got. Young lady, would you be my role player? All right, props. Come on here. And you are Cindy. All right. By the way, you're Bear's wife, but that's okay. Thank you, Elena. Thank you so much. All right, Cindy, you... I got to sit this so the camera catches you.
1: Okay.
0: You are sitting in church at the end of the pew. There's the pew goes that way. You're on the end. I have just genuflected. I'm coming in to sit. Excuse me, can I get in here, please? Okay, let's try this again. Excuse me. Can I get in? One more time. Hi. Can I sit in here, please? Okay. Now, well, you really are good at being snotty. Yeah, that's really good. No wonder Bear wrote that book about rules for manliness. Cindy, thank you, dear.
1: Thank you.
0: Okay, so what's my point? Have you noticed people want the end seats and they don't want to move in? If you come there, they're gonna turn this way, so you have to crawl over them. They're gonna get up and stand out in the aisle, so you go in. Or it happened to

us last Sunday at Mass, my wife said, "May we sit here?" And the lady goes, "Don't go to communion." Why is this? I've wrestled with this. What is it about these coveted ends?

0: social security distance that when you're on the end like this, you've at least got this here like this, and you can kind of gauge the distance this way. And I've often wondered that. All the years I've gone to church, I would say maybe 5% of the time, somebody will just slide down. They'll just slide down and let me have the end. It's an interesting phenomenon. And plus, it's really bad if you're sitting in your end seat that has your name on it, you know, of course, you have to have your name on it, for Christmas or Easter. And then somebody comes in and just doesn't realize that's your seat, you know? What are they doing here? All right, let's take some questions. Sir, now you're as tall as I am, and you're down there. And I'm up here.
1: Thank you. The question I had was, how much of anxiety is a spiritual versus a psychological issue?
0: Okay, and you can throw in a physical issue.
1: Sure.
0: Because anxiety, let's give you a quick primer on anxiety. Anxiety is for defense. It is wired into us when there is danger. In fact, your body says, danger, danger, kick up, everything kicks in. It's a cascade of physiological events. The problem with anxiety is sometimes it happens when you don't want it to happen, all right? If, for example, a big dog is chasing me, I have a panic attack. I'm nervous, I'm getting ready to fight, I'm getting ready to run. Something is happening in my body. However, if I have to give a public speech, which, by the way, is the number one source of anxiety for people, I'm not in any danger. Nobody's gonna hurt me, but I have the same reaction. So anxiety is a physiological response, and it's connected to your brain. How much of it's psychological? Depends what you tell yourself. If, for example, you're gonna give a speech in front of the class and you're dreading this, what are you telling yourself? What am I gonna look like? Am I gonna talk foolishly? Am I gonna lose my place? What if they think I'm not competent? You know, what if they see my hands doing this? What if I do this? So anxiety is created when the brain says, danger, danger, danger, danger, and there's no danger. Now, spiritual anxiety. Most of the time, it stems from, what if God doesn't love me? What if I'm a sinner? What if I can't control myself? God says he loves me, but I keep sinning, and is there a limit to his love? So what we do is we talk ourselves into being anxious about our position and our relationship with God. That's what happens. So that's a quick primer. That's why I get paid the big bucks, because I don't get anxious in front of crowds.
1: Thank you, Dr.
0: And plus, the other thing, I don't think that I'm really necessarily all that easy going anymore. I'm just old. And it's kind of like, yeah, I don't care. I got to go get the mail. Get off my lawn! You got a second question? Sir. Man, they grow you guys big around here.
2: I was just wondering, now that you're at a college here, now, what is your favorite part about working with young people, and especially young adults in the church?
0: When I was a young shrink, a shrinkling, I immediately said I want to work with young people. And the reason is you guys are more flexible. The old, you can't teach an old dog new tricks, got a lot of the psychological truth to that. A young person is more willing and open to look at how they think, how they see life. You get to be 50, 60, 70 years old, you get locked into some stuff. You get locked into the way you think about yourself. You get locked into the way you think about other people. It's hard to budge that. So young people are more curious, more open, and I think that they're searching. They've got this whole journey sitting out in front of them, and they're going, I want to make this the best journey I can, so what do I do? How do I think differently? How do I act differently? I really enjoy that about with the young people. Now, there's a caveat to that. Sometimes people will say to me, will you see my 14-year-old teenager? And I'll say, well, I will, but if it's a behavior problem, what's going to happen is the teenager's going to come in there and tell me everything that's wrong with you. And I'm going to try to convince them that that's not all that's wrong with you. And they're going to stand their ground and say, no, you don't know my dad. That's what my dad's like. And I'm going to say, I'm going to let your kid trash you for half an hour and say that'll be $100. So most of the time in those cases, I work with parents. But the students here, 19, 20, 21, which is about the same age as this belt, I like working with a lot. As a matter of fact, I have a young man in my office next week

0: that's coming in. Same thing. He's a college student and he's anxious. He's real anxious. So that's pretty much the easiest people to work with, because even though anxiety is the most pervasive symptom that people come to the office with, believe it or not, it's one of the things most curable. Time for one more? Sir.
1: Hello. So I know most of us in this room are college students. We have incredibly busy lives. I know you as a television host are gonna also have an incredibly busy life.
0: So, between naps.
1: So my question was, what do you do to avoid burnout?
0: I don't pack too much into one day. That's the biggest mistake I made when I was younger. Everything was so important, and I look back on it now. And my relationship with God is really kind of the only enduring thing, that in my marriage. So you prioritize. How much of it has to be done now? How much of it is so important that your whole identity depends upon it? You look at it and you say, I can do this, this, this, this other stuff drops off. And the other thing I learned too, I do not tie my identity into my performance. I love doing this TV show. But I'll tell you, if they come to me tomorrow and they say, you know what, Ray, you're done. We think you stink. Okay, I'm not gonna say, oh, I thought I was so much more competent and so better than that. No, not at all. Again, it's part because I'm old, it's like I don't care, but I mean, this is a great privilege to do this show, but it's still, as much as this means to me, my identity is not tied to it. And I think that's big. That's real big. Matter of fact, when I was in school, I got a 31 on a physics test. And this was a physics test for engineering. And I just got blown out of engineering. And I called my mom up. I said, Mom, I'm not in engineering anymore. You can't get a 31 and recover. Let's see what we're looking at around the country. Oh, wait a minute. I want to take some more questions. I got one more group of questions. Sir, yes, what do you got for me?
2: How do you know when you're getting old?
0: How do I know when I'm getting old? I had that experience the other day. You know how you go to the computer and you have to go down and scroll for your age? I felt like I was on Wheel of Fortune. What else you got for me?
2: In your time, you guys had diaries.
0: Yeah.
2: Our time.
0: Notice how you said that? In your time. In your Mesozoic era. Yeah, we had diaries in my day. What do you guys got?
2: Oh, we have social media.
0: You know the difference? You know the difference?
2: No.
0: In my day, we didn't want people reading our diaries because that was our private lives. We got upset. Your day, you want people reading your social media because that's your private life, and if they don't read it, you'll get upset. One more.
2: Oh, I don't remember the other question I had for you. Sorry.
0: Security! All right, thank you, son. Let's see what we got here. Elena, what have I got for time there, hon? 4 minutes? That's plenty of time. Hello, Dr. Ray. I was wondering, how have your children humbled you as youngsters, teens, or adults? Well, if I can brag. I you hate parents who brag, but I want to brag. The other day, my son's parole officer said, one of the nicest kids he has. You know, you hear that, you feel good inside, you get formative. How have they humbled me? Oh, they've humbled me. I knew this in my head, but I had to experience it. You're not a piece of clay. I can't mold you into exactly what I want to mold you into. You have personality. You have a whole wiring to you. And my kids all have very different personalities. My 10 children are adopted, so they don't even have the common genetics of my wife and I. So they have very different personalities, very different approaches to life, very different capabilities. And some of them make me look like I'm God's gift to parenting. And some of them, well, I just want to make my money before they hit the papers. No? I got one gone to Penn State, one gone to State Penn. They have humbled me in the sense that I can't guarantee how they absorb my parenting. Some of them welcome it, and some of them it bounces off of until they become adults. And then they realize the old man had something to say. Like Mark Twain said, when I was 14,

0: My dad was the dumbest man on earth. By the time I was 21, I was amazed at how much the old man had learned in 7 years. When we come back, my dear friend, Bear Wozniak, 12 Rules of Manliness is his book. Where have all the cowboys gone? Subtitle, and Bear is in fact a world champion with his wife Cindy, who was my role player, surfer. And I've asked Bear, you know, can you help me? And he wasn't very nice, because I showed up with my surfboard with the training wheels on it, and he said, Ray, you can't use training wheels. So when we come back, my friend and a man who is definitely a man, Bear Wozniak. Stick with us, guys.
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0: At Home with Jim and Joy. Next time, author Catherine Moran shares reflections and spiritual lessons from Fatima, St. Jacinta, and St. Lucia. At Home with Jim and Joy, here on the Global Catholic Network. This month, the Church honors the heavenly graces revealed by Our Lady to the Shepherd Children of Fatima. 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
1: Can't stop it. My buddy, my friend for years.
2: Good to see you, Ray. Love you, Ray.
1: All right. The first thing I thought.
2: You can still do more push-ups than me. I know.
1: I know. First thing I thought when I saw this book, 12 Rules for a Man. I was the inspiration for this one night.
2: Yeah, it's basically your life. You don't even have to bother reading
1: it. Okay, thank you.
2: Basically, your
1: life. I noticed there's no picture of me anywhere in this book.
2: People know it. They just assume it.
1: Oh, okay. Yeah. All right. Bear, I know that you've done a lot of stuff. Why the focus on manliness? Come on.
2: I think, you know, it's interesting because the Lord began to talk to me about that about 12 years ago. Began to put it on my heart to reach the guy who drives a black pickup truck. You know, to reach, if you can have a message that's gritty enough for that guy and truthful enough, then you can probably reach everybody, especially women, because women can tell when it's not true. So if it's good enough for that man, then it could probably reach everyone. But it's interesting how the crisis in manhood has really unraveled over that time. And now there seems to be it's swinging the other way. Younger men especially are wanting to pursue a life of virtue.
1: These young guys.
2: Yeah. Really cool to see. I speak to a lot of men's conferences, and I always like to have the young men stand up. And now there's more and more young men. And when we go to speak to places, Cindy and I, where there's men and women, the women will actually meet us at the car while we're getting books out, and they go, please tell the men we need for them to be men. We want them to be men.
1: What about the culture's slamming of us guys that are somewhat masculine toxic?
2: Well, you know what it is? Here's
1: masculinity.
2: The thing. Men go, oh, they treat us so bad on the commercials and in the TV shows, and it just makes me want to vomit when I hear a man talk like that, because he's
1: whining.
2: He's acting like a victim. If that happened, we let it happen, and we deserve to have it happen. And so the whole point of that is to regain your virtue, which means it means servant leadership. It's Aristotle, right? Justice, self-mastery, prudence, fortitude, and Paul, faith, hope, and love. If you pursue those virtues, if you're a man of purpose and determination, if you're a man of grit and grace, then you can do all that with humility and with the right purpose, and you will change the world.
1: My humility is something I'm very proud of.
2: Well, I'm prouder. I'm more humble than you. I can see that. But
1: you got some rules. Give me some of those rules.
2: Well, you know, one of the coolest ones in here is when I wrote the chapter, a man needs to be dangerous. Do you think that's true? That a man needs to be dangerous?
1: Risk-taking?
2: Not necessarily that. I mean, everyone, if you're a Christian, God's going to ask you to take risks. That comes with the territory. That's why you need the virtue of prudence. That's not for someone sitting on the couch. That's for someone who's going to do something bold. But being dangerous was really interesting to me, going to the Korean memorial, seeing these men walking. You know what I'm talking about. They're all bigger than life, and how they all had each other's back. But men need to be dangerous, I think, at three levels. First of all, to be able to pray the most dangerous prayer there is, and that's the one Jesus taught his disciples. Our Father who art in heaven, hallowed be thy name, thy kingdom come, thy will be done.
1: It's that will be done part that's scary.
2: Yeah, it's the most dangerous thing you can pray. I mean, it cost Jesus his life. Remember on Mount of Olives, he said, nevertheless, not my will, but your will be done. And so praying that prayer, it invites you right into a very dangerous, very adventurous life. You're meant to, adventure is just a fancy way of saying adversity, right? But when you're following God's will, I think you said earlier, you're doing stuff. When you're doing the stuff, you get to see God do stuff. It's not like when you're sitting on the couch, you're being passive. It's when you're being attentive to God's will by having that morning prayer time. Real men get up a half hour early to have prayer time. When you're attentive to God's will, then God, the Holy Spirit, gives you nudges throughout the day. And when you respond to that, suddenly you're in. I was writing a meditation today. I saw a guy in a stadium. Maybe you've seen this. He's in a stadium with a covered roof and it's raining outside. It's true, this happened. And there's a spout above him where the roof broke, and it's just waterfall on him and only him. You know, everyone else is not getting drained. And he's just standing there watching the game, not oblivious to it. And I was thinking, you know, you gotta be under the spout where the blessing comes out. If you're in God's will, God's grace is with you. You need grit. You can't do God's will without grit, but you can't do it without grace too. So the danger part is that you're willing to lay your life down in service, but it's also, men need to understand spiritual warfare. They need to be able to, I mean, the rosary, you gotta have that weapon with you. They need to know, to be discerning when their children are being attacked in some way. You need to be willing. We were at the gay pride parade was coming by our house in Waikiki, and it was so cool to see a young man, a biker, kneeling down, because the Catholic Church is right next to our house, and he just was kneeling down and praying the rosary, just praying for God's mercy and for God's love and for God's will there. But he was being bold. He was doing something bold. So spiritual warfare, we need to be able to stand up for what's right too. We need to be morally dangerous. That doesn't mean being a jerk. It just means like, you know, how often do we have the occasion, Cindy, when we're someplace and you hear men speaking disrespectfully of women or cussing, and I'll just say to them, you know, you're a better man than that. There's a lady present. Or I remember I was golfing and there was a couple of young men listening to rap music that was disrespectful of women. I asked them, does that happen? Do you think that has some, what kind of effect do you think that has on your soul? And they said, oh, yeah, nothing. But then next time I saw them, they said, you know, we stopped listening to certain rap music, you know? And so you gotta make a stand morally. But then men also need to be able to physically fight. You're the man that has to protect your family, and you have to have a plan. Every man's different. Most important thing is being aware, right? You don't want to put, I'm a second degree ninja black belt too. I've trained in a lot of martial arts. Be aware so that you don't put your family in jeopardy, but you need to have a plan in your home. What happens if there's an invasion? You need to have, you know, you need to be willing to lay down your life. Even if your family isn't there, if they're just attacking you, if they take you out, they take out your family. So you have to have that part of your, of being dangerous too. And real dangerous men, you know what they look like? They smile a lot. They're confident. Confident means with faith, con fide. They're confident, they have faith. They don't have to prove themselves to anybody else or even to themselves. They're just dangerous.
1: You know, one of the manly things that I could have done as a dad that I didn't do, and I wish I had a do-over, I used to pray my night prayers under the covers. My kids couldn't tell. They thought I was either sleeping, relaxing. They had no idea I was saying my prayers. If I had to do over again, I'd kneel by the bed so they could see their old man saying his prayers by the bed.
2: I think kids sometimes, they wake up a little bit early or something, and they see their dad sitting in that same chair every morning, and they see they have the Liturgy of the Hour. When Cindy gets up, she sees the Liturgy of the Hour. Is there the Bible? And then I've had my prayer time. And a man should always be up earlier than anybody else in the household. You're the watchman. You know, so get up and pray for your family, intercede for your family, and just say, God, you know, what shirt should I wear today? You know, you're my friend, you know best. What, you know, give me a clue.
1: I tried that.
2: Yeah, and now it came out really bad.
1: No, my daughter's dad, what? Oh, dad, what? Dad. That's why God gave vowels, so you can whine. You can't whine on consonants.
2: That's funny. Well, I'll tell you, when we were filming Long Ride Home, it's our motorcycle TV show on EWTN, it's immersive reality, so we just went out and rode motorcycles and saw across the United States, and it was cool because we would get up, my best friend Jerry and I would get up an hour before the other bikers, so we were up 4 or 5 in the morning, and we would just pray, like, Lord, what were you doing yesterday? What's the theme that was going on yesterday? And what's going to happen today? And then God would do stuff, but we kind of understand what God was doing. What was God doing yesterday? What are you up to today, Lord? And it'd be amazing how God orchestrated each of those days. And so start your day out with the Lord and think about what's God been speaking to me. And as you pray, God's going to whisper to you things about your children, insights about your wife.
1: Give me another rule of manliness here.
2: Let's see. What was I thinking of?
1: Read the book.
2: I haven't read it in 2.5 years. I think one thing is that a man needs to live by a creed. My creed is the most radical quest a man can pursue is to abandon himself to the wild adventure of God's will. Well, that's the way God made me. That's my personal creed. You have to have a personal creed. What is it that you stand for? You know, cowboys were so cool because they knew what they stood for. They have a code. You know, there's a cowboy code. It's not written, but there's a code. And you'll hear a cowboy say, like my good friend, Father Bryce Lundgren, the Catholic, Wyoming Catholic Cowboy is his website. But he'll say the coolest things, and then you'll be talking, and he goes, well, that's against the cowboy code. So have a creed that you live by, and then that creed, that's what the 12 rules are for me, are my code, my personal code, how I want to live. But you should take the time, and write. I always take people when they show up in Hawaii, I'll take them out to the edge of the ocean, a point, or up in the high mountain where there's the volcano, you know, it drops 2,000 feet in Waikiki, you know, so everything there is made out of volcanoes. On the edge, someplace on the edge, and I have them just think about what is your creed? What are you going to stand for? And then massage it over the next 2 or 3 months. Let God speak to you. Don't use ChatGPT to do it. You got to do it yourself. And then develop your code. Because the thing about a cowboy is that, and when you live by a code like that, is decisions are very simple. You can make immediate decisions. That doesn't mean they're going to be easy to do, but the making of those decisions should be instantaneous. That's what the Catholic Church says a virtue is, right? It's a habit. A virtue is a habit. And the good thing about habits is, like, some people would say that you're highly motivated because of you've been weightlifting and training forever. But you're not motivated at all. Motivation you only need for the first 30 days. After that, it becomes a habit. And it's really not even discipline, really. It's just a habit.
1: So if I don't do it.
2: Yeah, your body screams at you.
1: In the weight room, we say, you're getting kind of smooth.
2: Well, I notice you've been missing leg day a lot lately. But that's what a man is that acts like he's a Catholic and doesn't pray in the morning. That's a man who skips leg day. But having that, but having motivation.

0: to pray every day for 30 days. After that, your body's going to tell you, what are you doing? Get up. God gave you this gift of habit. That's what a virtue is. So if you live a life of virtue, you know, and Jesus said, happy are you when? And Aristotle said that happiness is the pursuit of virtue. Happy are you when you, all these other things you want to pursue, the most important thing is virtue. And you do that by a disciplined response. You always respond the same way. Yeah.
1: I bet we got some questions from the gang out there because the young people. Yes, sir.
0: But you need to get in shape, first of all.
2: Yeah. How you guys doing?
0: Obviously, you're an athlete. Good to see you.
3: The question I had for you all is, how do you keep a balanced spiritual life as an athlete?
1: You take it, Bear.
0: You know what? I see you have a Corvette picture. I always wanted a brand new Corvette. I guess I was 1980 or so, I wanted a...
1: Had the car been invented when you...
0: Yeah, but I wanted a 1980 Corvette, and I finally got one about 3 years ago, a 1980 Corvette. No, actually, we drive a Corvette, but it's a used one. You know, we don't buy one like Dr. Ray could afford.
1: Is it as cool as my 2002 Buick LeSabre with the bobbin dog in the back?
0: Well, we traded in our motorcycle for it. And you know, in Hawaii, you only need one car. Most of the time, we're on the water. But that's cool.
1: How do you blend it? The spirituality with athletics.
0: It's so cool because first of all, a real athlete has virtue, right? So it comes with a territory. I like what you said earlier too, that your identity is not being an athlete or not winning games or winning at whatever sport you're sportsing at. It's your identity, imago Dei, image of Christ, image of God. That's your identity. Athletics is something that you do. But the other thing I thought about is, you know, when I won my world titles tandem surfing. That's where you lift a woman, and we have 45 very extreme lifts. The hardest one is where the woman stands in your hands, or she does a handstand on your shoulders. It's very extreme. Well, the girl does it. I just do this. Sometimes I do this.
1: How'd she get up there?
0: You pinch her and she jumps
1: okay,
0: up.
1: Right.
0: Yeah, but the woman really—it's really the reason I win championships is because of the woman. You know, I remember when I won my first championship, the first world title. My friend Pohaku Stone—he's a professor of surfing, believe it or not. His name Pohaku means stone. I was thinking, kind of like, is that all there is? You know, and he came up and he had a cigar for me. And we shared that. First, we nose breathed. Men touch foreheads and share breath. Aloha, the word ha means breath. Aloha means to give breath. And ha'a means humility. But he nose breathed, and then we shared a cigar. And I said, somebody gave me a really good bottle of wine that I was supposed to give to you, and I have it. My condo's right. You know, I was lucky. I won my world titles right across the street from my house. But I got that bottle of wine and we sat and we talked and I shared with him, you know, kind of like, is that all there is feeling? And then it came to me contemplating that what makes a man a champion is championing a cause. So winning a championship is what gives you the platform to be a champion. That's not the champion. It's the champion who champions a cause greater than he can accomplish without God's help. And I was reading, you know, sometimes when you're reading the Bible and something just jumps out at you. And I was reading about Gideon, which everybody knows that story so well. I was reading Gideon, and it was that moment where you know what he was doing? He was in the wine press threshing wheat. That's not what a wine press is for. He was cowardly. He wasn't doing what God was calling him to do. And I loved it because it was the angel of the Lord. It was a theophany, so it was really Jesus, the pre-incarnate Christ speaking to him. And he called him champion. I forget all the words, but he called him a champion. Something champion of God. What are you doing in the wine press? Threshing wheat. I'm hiding from the Philistines or the Canaanites or the Moabites, one of those mosquito bites. It's one of those bite situations. But he called him a champion. And so I really love your disposition. I love your spirit. I see strength and humility in you. And that's what, you know, Hawaiians are very noble. Very noble people, and the warrior culture there is very strong still. And it's probably because of the surf. You know, my son has surfed 85-foot waves. Surfing keeps you humble because you wipe out a lot. You might have a minute-long hold down underwater. But it also, you're surfing,

0: surfing a powerful wave, more powerful than you, but you're riding, you're harnessing the power of that wave. When you've ridden a wave really well and you come to the beach, no one has ever said to me, "Wow, you were awesome." They always say, "That was a great wave." The rider on the wave, especially if it's big, you don't get a sense of dimension until you see that rider, that thin rider on a big wave. And so the rider is there to give glory, to show the wave. Your life is meant not to show yourself. Then all the thing a surfer can do is be hidden in the tube, right? So your goal is to be hidden in Christ, but in your life, to live your life in a way that people see the glory and power of the Lord. So the main thing about, I think, an athlete is, you know what the word ascetic means? It's, you know, the old monks in the desert that had the skull in their cave. It means athlete. They were athletes for Christ. So it's the most perfect, I think every athlete grows in virtue, and that can only bring you, you know, if you're not searching for glory, it can only bring you closer to God. And you're going to have a life of beautiful service. I can see the power in you. It's going to be beautiful.
1: You never said that about me.
0: Well, I can out bench press you.
1: You can?
0: No, I can't. I can't.
1: Oh.
0: I can't. But I can lift
1: a woman higher. I can get 400 down.
0: Well, I only lift women. That's the problem.
1: Hey, you have a story. We got Father Larry Richards coming up next segment talking about being a man, his idea. He wrote a book, Be a Man.
0: He's a bit of a rookie.
1: You got a story about your association with him.
0: I love that guy. I love Father Larry. But I actually got invited to go to Erie, to his church, to speak to the men's group. So he must have thought I had something more important than he
1: Or you were said. Erie.
0: Yeah. Well, let me tell you the truth. All men's conferences are during the winter, it appears to be. And I'm always invited to speak, to come from Hawaii to go speak. So I was invited to go to Lake Erie. And they said, "Would you like to go ice fishing?" No. "Would you like to go snowmobiling?" No. My policy is I used to say 90 seconds that I would be outdoors during my time, from the airport to the hotel, back to the, and now I say 60 seconds, because I have Nordic neurosis. I can't handle the cold. But yeah, so I was invited to Erie to speak there, and I'm not as manly as Father Larry, I can tell you that, if he can handle that cold. I could, right, Cindy? You know, 60 seconds is my limit. People think I'm kidding, but I'm not man enough.
1: Can I tell that story? Story that I know about this man and his fear of ice. He was trying to ice fish, and he's trying to cut a hole in the ice, and he heard this voice. "There are no fish under that ice." And he bears looking around, nothing. So he just continues to try to fish. "Again, there are no fish under that ice." He goes, is that you, Lord?" "No, it's the manager of the ice rink." You want to watch Father Larry and his idea of being a man?
0: I love Father Larry. I mean, I tell you, women should probably leave, because when he speaks at men's conferences, I've seen a few women sneak in the back and then they sneak out, because he gets
1: fired up.
0: Yeah, he does.
1: He gets
0: right, speaks really well, good to men.
1: All right, stay with us. When we come back, we're going to let Father Larry talk a little bit about being a man from his perspective.
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3: 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You know, Bear, we talked about manliness, we talked about manhood. Well, let's see what Father Larry has to say, because he wrote a book.
4: He knows how to write?
3: Scratch and sniff.
4: Okay.
3: Be a Man.
4: It's a great book. It really is a good book.
3: One of the short-sighted moves that I've made.
4: Short,
3: he likes when I use that word. I can't touch here. Father Larry and I were sitting in a restaurant, and he asked me if I wanted to co-author a book with him. I said, Father Larry, I'm busy, you know, a place to go, people to see. I'd like to do it for you, but I'm working on another book. Well, this book, Be a Man, has sold tens of thousands, hundreds of thousands, and since then I've asked him, can I be part of it? No.
5: You have to be a man to be part of it.
3: And that's the other problem. I can't believe he didn't get in trouble, because it has to be a person.
5: Yeah,
3: that's very gender insensitive.
5: Exactly.
3: What's the theme of Be a Man?
5: It's about being a man like Jesus, huh? I wrote it when I was still with the, when I still taught high school. And all the kids were always looking at these heroes, and their heroes were TV stars or football players or athletes or people played in bands, instead of, like, nobody looked at Jesus as the true man. So, and I got the title from, there was an old bishop of our diocese, Bishop Gannon, who built almost everything. And he'd go to the prep school where I went to, and I was the camp, and I didn't go there, but I was campus minister there. And he'd have a talk every Friday with the kids. And there was over 1,000 boys there then. And so he always started every single talk with Esto Vir.
3: Esto Vir, be a man.
5: Be a man.
3: I remember that from Latin.
5: Exactly. Esto Vir, be a man. So he would always challenge these boys to be men.
3: Did they know what that meant?
5: Well, in those days, of course, that's like from your time. You knew Latin, huh? You spoke it for a
3: while. Well, actually,
5: while,
3: it was just coming into vogue as a language when
5: exactly,
3: I was that age.
5: When you were around. So, but yes, and so he would always do it, Esto Vir, and this is what it is to be a man. And it's the last words of King David to his son Solomon. You know, so in 1 Kings 2:2, it sits there and he says, I'm about to go the way of all men, which means he was going to die. And he says, so take courage and be a man. So that was the last words King David told Solomon. And I always loved David, because David was a very flawed person, right? He was a murderer. He was a rapist.
3: He was an adulterer.
5: Fill in the blank. And yet, to this very day, in the Old Testament and the New Testament, that calls David, who is a man after God's own heart.
3: Well, you got to figure, though. Now, he probably wasn't a lefty. He was a righty. And if you can throw a stone with that kind of accuracy,
5: absolutely.
3: Do you realize what a career he'd have in the majors?
5: Did you hear that? Did you get it together? Yes. But again, David is the man of the Old Testament I use. But for the New Testament, we focus on Jesus. So both. So here's a flawed man, David. And he does all these things. And, you know, David gives us some great things. But then we get Jesus, who is the man incarnate, the God of the universe, who becomes a man. So if anyone wants to know what masculinity is, what it is to be a man, you look at the person of Jesus Christ.

0: Nobody else.
1: He wasn't
0: Nobody
1: soft.
0: Else.
1: He wasn't
0: he was
1: soft.
0: Not soft. He was kind, but he wasn't soft. And there's a humongous difference, because anybody can be, it takes real strength to become kind. You know,
1: I could be taken advantage of.
0: You can. And so was Jesus. He was killed. But he often, you know, remember in Jesus when he was killed, he says, "No one takes my life from me. I lay it down." Like today, everybody wants to fight over things, and we want to be strong, and da-da-da-da-da. And even the Holy Spirit makes us strong, loving, and wise, but the strength comes from the crucifix. You know, how did Jesus deal with the sin and the pain of the world? He died for it. We want to kill
1: That's
0: for
1: That's pretty
0: it.
1: Strong.
0: It's very strong. It takes a big man to be able to lay down his life for people who don't deserve it. And so even when people look and they look at the title of the book, and one guy says, you know, I don't know if it's a very good title. I said, it's an excellent title. You have to know what it means to be a
1: to
0: man.
1: To be a man.
0: And most
1: That's
0: people
1: That's where you
0: don't
1: wanted
0: know.
1: Me to write the stuff in.
0: I wanted.
1: And you had to go off on your own.
0: Exactly.
1: Without me.
0: I was my first book ever, and I had to sit there and give it up, and I was begging him to help me, and he goes, no. It's in 12 different languages now, just so you know.
1: I had to correct the grammar. You know that.
0: Sure, absolutely.
1: We're going to talk more about Be a Man.
0: Really?
1: Not in this segment.
0: Oh, okay.
1: When we get back together.
0: I was going to say, that'd be fantastic.
1: So you got to know what a man is.
0: Yes. Okay. Just look at Dr. Ray. He's a man.
1: That means you got to study our Lord.
0: You must know Jesus, absolutely.
1: Got to study our Lord.
0: Yep.
1: Well, the title aside, I mean, rather exclusive, be a man. I mean, be a person, be a people, be a human. All of those titles were possibilities, you know.
0: Not even close.
1: He'll do it his way.
0: God's way.
1: Well, Father Larry doesn't lack for energy. You can tell that. Mm-hmm. What'd you pick up there, Bear?
2: Well, I picked up this book. Thought I'd give it to you. I forgot to hand this to you.
1: Oh, look at
2: Pretty
1: that.
2: Great question.
1: You never gave me one.
2: Well, the word for man, as he said, is verse. Where you get the word virtue, so that's what the essence of a man is virtue. It's not machoism; it's laying down your life. In Hawaii, we have a word kuleana. It means your area of stewardship, or what you like. But it's more than that. It's like your area. You know, a man becomes a man by taking on responsibility. That's why. John Paul II is a bit of a killjoy when his first books were Love and Responsibility. It's like, oh, you know, I like the gushy part, but not the kind, you know, as we say in Hawaii, the responsibility part. The Bible doesn't say God so loved the world that he felt all mushy inside. It said he took responsibility to lay down his life. So I love that the word, root word for man is virtue, where we get the word virtue. And so I love
1: like that.
2: Father
1: That's
2: Larry.
1: Stupid.
2: Yeah, yeah.
1: Probably have some questions for you. Got
2: okay.
1: some questions out there? Yes, ma'am.
3: Hi, Bear. So I'm curious, what has surfing taught you about being a man?
2: Well, I would say tandem surfing in particular. I mean, surfing, you can learn. I wrote a book called A Surfing Guide to the Soul. So I guess there's a lot to learn about your spiritual life through that. But tandem surfing in particular, my relationship with my wife, there's a lot about surfing that really builds your, talks about your relationship with God, you know, being one with the wave like that and learning how to flow with God. And
1: she's got to ultimately trust you.
2: Yeah, but tandem surfing with a woman, first of all, winning world titles is like going to war, right? But it's different when you're with a woman. You know, the man's number one role is to inspire trust. You can't demand that. You have to inspire it. You have to earn it. If a man tandem surfs, and the lifts can be very extreme, the conditions can be extreme, and she gets hurt, your career is going to be over. It gets around pretty quick. This man wanted so bad to tandem surf or win titles that he put me in harm's way and I was injured. The other thing is, you know, it's a very intimate thing to tandem surf with a woman. If a man disrespects a woman, his career is going to be, I'll make sure to end his career. I've had people, I used to run the world tour, and I'd sit him out for that. But I think it's more of, when the man lifts a woman, there's a saying that in tandem surfing, the man is the captain of the ship.

0: Because if you have two captains, the board won't know who to try. I've surfed with Mary Osborne, a legendary longboard surfer who's a much better surfer than me. Her cross-stepping to the nose, her drop knee turns, powerful surfer. But when we tandem surf, she has to yield to me and let me lead because the board won't know who to react to. Yield may not be quite the right word. The word meekness, think about this. Meekness is a powerful virtue, but doesn't mean weakness. Meekness is like a horse. A horse is considered meek because it yields to the rider. It doesn't mean the horse isn't powerful, but there has to be a unity in that. And so in tandem surfing, she has to have confidence in me. When I first met Cindy, she had been watching me tandem surf for 8 years, and she had a lot of responsibility. Kuleana, taking care of a couple people that are very dear to her that needed her help. And now she had the freedom, and she'd come down to the beach, and this was in Cocoa Beach, Florida, and she would watch the competitions, and she would come down for many years. And all of her life, all that whole time, she just wanted to tandem surf, but she couldn't because she had Kuleana to take care of. But she went out and she surfed with a man that didn't protect her, and she got hurt. And I watched this for many weeks, and I would go out to him and I would try to coach them. And finally I just told him, you're not allowed to surf with her anymore because she gets hurt. And they went out again, and she had kind of had this conversation with him too. I didn't know that. The time he dropped her on the board, fell on the board, and she was walking in the water. She was always so valiant, so encouraging, never letting him lose his dignity. She was there to help him all the time, but he just couldn't do it. And he was wrong to try to put her in harm's way. So when she came in, I could see her, she was tearing up because her dream was broken. And I just signaled to her, and she came over to me, and we paddled out. We did 3 lifts. I said, will you compete in my next competition with me? I didn't try to save that man's dignity because he hadn't saved hers. And so I protect you. And sometimes you get hurt. But you know, number one thing is always to protect you and always to, and I'm the surfer. I have to pick the wave, even if she's a better surfer. Cindy's a great surfer. But it's my Kuleana to do that. Cindy, when she first met me, said, how many surgeries have you had on your back? And I said, I have never had a surgery. And then you asked me again about 6 weeks later. I said, that's the reef. That's cuts from the reef. Because when we're going to wipe out, sometimes it's inevitable. I catch the girl, and I jump off the back of the board holding her. And I'm leashed to a big longboard, and I'm drug across the reef, not her. So I've learned a lot about, I think the main thing is just the man's role is to lift a woman. And then display her beauty and grace. Beauty and grace is a lot more nice to look at than grit, you know. And
1: I think that's great. I tried to tandem surf with my wife, and she kept saying, no, take that wave over there. That's not how to do that. Mm-hmm. Put that over there like that.
0: Mm-hmm. But she knows better.
1: She does. Yeah, she does. Thank you for joining us here on Living Right with Dr. Ray at the Catholic University of America and our dear partner in Guadalupe Radio, AM 1160 WTEM, and the kids. Great job, guys. Thank you so much.

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Bishop Michael Burbidge from the Diocese of Arlington, Virginia, previews the pushback against two midterm ballot initiatives in his state. Plus, the memorable sights and sounds from the Holy Father.

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0: I tell him that every morning. I want to be faithful to you. I just want to do what you're saying. Jesus said, the Son does only what he sees the Father doing. That's what I want to do. That's what you have to do. There's nothing else worth doing. There's nothing else that works but the will of God. That's the only thing that works. The only thing that's worth doing.
1: You're moving in closer.
2: Today we are commending into God's loving embrace a man and a priest who has done enormous good for Christ and his church.
1: I'm ready to give all to you, all to you.
2: He was a driving force of renewal, a leader of the Marian movement, a much sought after speaker and teacher, especially in matters pertaining to church renewal and the renewal of the priesthood.

0: and a pioneer, both of the new Pentecost in our time and of the new evangelization. He yearned wholeheartedly to see the Catholic Church, the church he loved with every fiber of his being, come fully alive to Jesus.
1: I give you permission.
0: Give God permission. Permission to do with us whatever he wanted, because he respects our freedom. For Father Bob, discipleship and leadership could not mean anything less than total surrender.
1: Come on, get ready. Come on, get ready.
2: Give God permission. How many of us are ready here in this place to let God do what he wants to do?

0: You know, the first time I met him, it was kind of underwhelming. He was just this normal guy with bushy eyebrows. You know, there wasn't a cloud at his feet. There were no angels singing. I think I met him in the kitchen. He was getting a bowl of cereal.
1: His multitasking, he could do it like nobody I've ever known. He'd be watching the game, writing his homily, doing spiritual direction on the phone, and then, come on in. You know, and you'd sit down and he'd be just a minute, you know. He didn't want to ever say no to anyone.
2: I think of St. Paul's phrase, I have become all things to all people. And that's how Father Bob was. He was relatable to young people, old people, married couples, families, single people. Just about anybody could feel comfortable in his presence.
3: I remember coming into St. Mary's one evening for confession, and there were all these people ahead of me, and then when it became my turn, I said to him, all right, well, my first thing is my anger, because I said, I have been waiting in that lineup, and I said, do people not realize this is confession and not some sort of a session with you? Because I said, and he started to laugh.
4: I remember I was at a conference in Winnipeg, and he was one of the speakers, and after it was over, I went up to him, and I just said, Father, you may not remember me, and he just opened his arms and said, Garth, my boy. He knew exactly who I was, opened his arms to give me his big bear hug.
1: He was just the kindest, gentlest person, and that brought a credibility. There was no hype about Father Bob. He just knew God loves people, and God loves to reveal himself to people. And my job is to simply help them to open the door.
5: Give God permission to do what he wants to do and just get out of his way.
6: And every time Bob Bedard shared, whether it was on television or in a meeting or one-to-one, you saw his heart. And it was so genuine, so real.
7: A very generous man, a leader, a founder, a pioneer of the new evangelization, and particularly in North America and Canada.
5: He was sensitive to the Holy Spirit. He was completely dedicated to hearing the Word of God and doing it. He was completely dedicated to fearing God more than man.
8: He wasn't just some ivory tower intellectual. He was engaged in building community, building relationships.
2: He wasn't interested in reading his own headlines or hearing about all the praises and accolades people were making about him. He was focused on the Lord.
9: There are parishes being renewed today because of his work. There are university campuses being renewed today because of his work. There are high schools that are being renewed because of Father Bob's work.
10: God worked powerfully through someone who played squash, went to the gym, watched hockey games, joked around a lot. He was a normal person in love with God and surrendered to God, and he did great things.
11: What was so encouraging about Father Bob's vision is that he would be so clear in his presentation that the gospel is powerful to change lives and to change the world.
0: And now that same vision, God has used it to touch the hearts of thousands and thousands of pastors around the world.
1: He was willing to do the ridiculous to see the miraculous.
11: Totally surrendered, totally available, and totally willing to do whatever God wants. He said, if God wants me to push a peanut up Bayswater Avenue with my nose, I'll do it.
1: He was a prophet, not only of the new evangelization and the new Pentecost, but a prophet of the true meaning of what the Second Ecumenical Council of the Vatican was trying to tell the church.
12: I grew up in a Catholic family. Not typical, because I was the only child.
13: Growing up in Ottawa, Father Bob just loved the game of hockey. He used to joke that other sports were a waste of time. But before everything else, Father Bob's parents put Christ and the Catholic Church at the center of family life.
12: You know, there were holy pictures, the church around a corner, the school down the street. Everything was Catholic. I lived in a district of the city that was mainly non-Catholic. But I was

0: Catholic. What else was there to be? This is the best thing going.
1: His parents, Henry and Eileen, were married at St. Joseph's Church in Ottawa. He says his mother was as Irish as they came and the most charitable.

0: his memoir, Father Bob shares how he and his father served as ushers at the historic 1947 Marian Congress in Ottawa. And that devotion to Mary would really help define his vocation.
1: My faith moved out of culture into conviction. I'm asking the question, I'm listening for the answers, I'm getting the answers.
2: He talks about a sermon that really changed his life as a young man. The gospel that Sunday was from the Gospel of Mark.
3: It was this line, Jesus saying, what is the profit of man to gain the whole world and to suffer the loss of his own immortal soul?
2: Father Bob would often say that his call to the priesthood happened almost organically. It flowed from that question.
1: What is it profit? It's a question. What's the answer? The answer is nothing. Zero. Big hoop. That's it. It's what I used to tell the kids in school. If you don't get your assignments in on time, I don't care how well you do on the exam, you'll have a hoop for your mark. I'll give you a great big hoop. You can roll it home to your mother.
2: That call to the priesthood, which was resonating within him, is something that he never revealed to anyone, not even his parents. It was something that was being worked out between him and the Lord.
1: That's the most important question in the world. I think I want to give my life trying to make that question as clear as possible to as many people as I can. That's why I became a priest.
2: If you think about his call, he really is already giving God permission to do what he wants, and he would respond with a full-hearted fiat, a yes, to the Lord.
4: The Lord wants us to be a people who are all out for him. All out for him.
5: Well, I was an altar boy at Assumption Parish in Vanier, which was his first assignment, and it was interesting to see this enthusiastic young man who became the curate. That's what they called him in those days.
2: Even in his first assignment as a priest, we begin to see that passionate heart of Jesus manifested in Father Bob. His first assignment was working with the altar servers, CYO, Catholic Youth, the Cub Scouts and Scouts Going, and the guides. I mean, he really was tireless in his efforts to really see the gospel move into the lives of these young people. He tells the story of taking the scouts on a camping trip, and as the rains came down and sort of washed everything, it was a bit of a disaster. So asked if he would ever do it again, it was, oh, of course I would do it again, but as long as I'm staying in the hotel.
5: When he first came there, we might have had 30 altar boys. When he left, we had over 100. And it was like he had a charism for it. Like, that seemed to go on with him his whole life.
6: Back in the early 90s, this is before the Ottawa Senators had a comeback team, there was this contest, this point system, where if you served a certain number of masses, you could collect points. So I think I had the most points out of all the altar boys. And so we drove to Montreal to the forum, a whole group of us, priests, seminarians, and altar servers, and I got to sit next to Father Bob a few rows up from the ice behind, I think, the guest team's bench. And I got to watch most of the game, just sitting with him. He bought me a hot dog or whatever, and just spending time with this father figure in my life.
7: Any questions, comments, concerns, we can entertain those now.
8: Yeah, do we swing like this, kind of? Like, do we stay abreast on side by side, or how does it work?
7: On the way out?
8: So this weekend, I am going to be ordained a deacon, which is the final step before eventually my ordination to the priesthood.
9: So what we're doing right now is we're just practicing for the ordination so that everything goes smoothly.
8: When I was probably around 7 years old is the first time that I felt the call to becoming a priest. My parents would read us a lot of saint stories. So often before dinner or before bed, they would read us a story of a saint. And so my favorite saints were always these bold missionary priests that traveled to these far off lands to evangelize. And I wanted to be like them when I got older.
10: When I read about the life of St. Benedict, I was just amazed by

0: courage he had to leave behind everything in the world and to go and follow after God. And St. Benedict, believe it or not, actually got me out of my very first marriage proposal because when I was like, I don't know, 9, one of our family friends had a daughter about my age and she came up to me and she was like, Isaac, I think we're gonna get married when I get older. I told her, no, I can't marry you because I'm gonna be like St. Benedict and run away from the world to be one with God.
1: Around the same time, I was going to a mission at my home parish, and they had a visiting priest give the mission. He was an excellent preacher, he was an amazing worship leader, and he was funny and he was joyful, and I just remember watching him and thinking, like, I want to be a priest like this guy. He was actually a companion of the cross. His name was Father Tim Devine. And so I went up and talked with him after the mission was done, and I said, I want to be a priest when I get older, Father. And he said something that really stuck with me, which I don't know if priests normally say this to 9-year-olds, but he was like, you're going to be a priest one day, and you should check out the Companions of the Cross. I actually wrote in my journal when I was 10 years old, I wrote, okay, today I've decided I'm going to become a Companion of the Cross priest. And to kind of seal the deal, I sent them a letter. It said, Dear Companions of the Cross, I am 9 years old. My name is Isaac Robert Longworth. I'm thinking of joining your order. I heard Father Tim Devine's mission. I think he is great because he is blind. He's a great piano player and I love him. I work all week for an allowance and I'm going to give $1.50 to your order. I'm homeschooled. God bless you, from Isaac Longworth. And then lo and behold, one day I showed up on their doorstep, and when I got to meet Father Tim, I was able to, you know, meet him in person and chat with him again and remind him, like, hey, I'm that little 9-year-old kid.
2: Father Bob never wanted to get into teaching. As a seminarian, on a given afternoon, he was told to go to such and such a school to just to watch over a classroom. The afternoon that he was there was absolute nightmare. There was mayhem. Students were, you know, jumping out of the windows and coming around and knocking on the door, and there was talking, and just, it was just insane. And he was at his wit's end, he didn't know what to do, and he swore to himself that he would never set foot in a classroom again. Only 1 year after ordination, the bishop called him into his office, said, we're setting up a new preparatory high school called St. Pius X, and I want you to go there.
3: After 3 years doing parish stuff, I was appointed by the Archbishop to a high school that they were just opening. I didn't want to do it, want to touch it with a 10-foot pole. But I went. Why not try it for a year, said he.
4: Well, what a gift of Providence, because he took up that assignment with his characteristic passion.
5: There were other young priests with me who started off basically trying to create a school out of nothing, you know, it's almost like God creating something out of nothing. We had no experience and no knowledge, no skills, no nothing, and this was our job.
4: So much of his life's mission happened in that place, and he became such a beloved teacher, a friend, mentor, a very successful basketball coach, counselor.
6: My first 2 years there was all boys. It was a preparatory seminary. So basically it would take young guys like myself and get us not ready for the priesthood, but maybe convince us that might be a great lifestyle for most of us.
3: I roared into the students, I yelled at them for 15 minutes, absolutely cowed them under the desks until they were scared skinny, and from that point on, there was no trouble at all. I taught for 20 years.
6: I remember he was my homeroom teacher, coming into grade 9, and I walked in the room, said, hello, Father. He goes, hi, Dennis. He knew my name. And everyone's joking. Well, how did you know my name? You've never met me. I know everybody's name. Here's a man that's taking an interest in who we are. Not just students coming into school, but as individuals.
7: When I was in high school, I became a sort of father figure for a number of the students, particularly a number of the boys. Whether I liked it or not, that's what I wound up being for a lot of them.
8: The way he was like a father was that it was always an invitation. Not compelled, not manipulated, not guilted into, an invitation. But an invitation that was almost irresistible.
6: When grade 11 hit and the girls came, we thought we'd died and went to heaven. And they just added a whole new element to the school.
9: First time I encountered him, I was walking through the hall. I walked by him and he said, "Hi, Mary Jane." And I was shocked. I thought, oh my goodness, he knows my name.
2: There were like 700 or 800 students at the time, and he knew every single student by name, without exception.
10: Being in Father Bob's classroom was unbelievable. It was like the words jumping out of the Bible. It was like, this is our story. This isn't a history lesson that we're learning about something that happened in the past. This is our past, our present, and our future. And God is alive and well. I could have sat there all day listening to him. He was strict, he demanded a lot, but he was, oh my goodness, such a gentle, gentle soul.
2: Without a doubt, he is likely the priest who has had the most influence in my life.
6: I remember one time in class, someone put their arm up and had nothing to do with the topic, and they asked something about, "Hey, Father, what about sex?" "Oh, you guys want to talk about sex?" "Yeah. What can we do biblically?" "Okay,

0: I probably sat near the back of the classroom. And he stood up at the front of the room, and I remember this vividly. He held the grade 13 religion curriculum in his hands, and he looked at us, and he dropped it on the floor. And we all looked around, we thought, what are you doing? You dropped the curriculum on the floor? And he paused and he waited about 10 seconds till he got all of our attention. And he said, this year I'm not going to teach you about the Lord. We're not going to learn that. He said, this year I'm going to teach you how to get to know him in a very personal way.
1: He talked about a God who wanted to be involved with my life and that he loved me. But he said, there's no way I can convince you. So if you want to know that the Lord is crazy about you, the Lord wants to stick you in his back pocket, he would say, ask him yourself. Lord, if you're real, show me.
2: Anybody will come upon knees or with heart open and say, Lord, I'm all yours. If you're there, if you're real, if you love me, you show me somehow and I'll be all yours. And he does it again and again.
3: So what started out with Father Bob and four or five of us students mushroomed into a really vibrant prayer group where 200, 250 students would meet every single week just to praise God and seek him and pray. It had a life-changing impact on many, many people and some of the first seminarians of the Companions.
0: I remember this is the turning point for me. It was a beautiful prayer that he had written. It was called the Surrendered Prayer.
3: The surrender prayer was basically a deliberate, chosen, conscious, okay, God, you want a relationship with me, I want one with you, and so I'm giving you permission, I'm saying that yes.
0: And so I kept it, and I tattered that prayer, I wrote it out many times, and I just kept it along with me in life.
3: And it had a huge impact on many, many lives. I could tell you numerous stories about how making that personal surrender really changed lives and impacted destinies.
0: It was the first time I learned through this man that God was alive today, that he was living, and that we could actually get to know him, and he could have an influence on our lives, on our hearts, on our souls today.
4: One thing Father Bob loved to do was coach. Now, and that was an extension of his classroom. Okay, so he's teaching us about life in the classroom, but then he takes it one step further, teach about life on the court. And what is team sport all about, right? It's learning how to work in groups as you grow.
5: We see the characteristic passion again of Father Bob in his taking on the assignment to be the basketball coach. He didn't know much about the game even, but he studied and he watched the professionals and he learned the game. They won championship after championship. It really was the fruit of that commitment to the young men who were playing the game for him.
6: A deacon! I can't be. I'm so excited.
7: So as a deacon,

0: in, I will be able to be a minister for baptism. I'll be able to witness marriages, and I'll be able to preach during Mass. It's a new generation for the companions. So as excited as I am for becoming a deacon, and I am, I know the deacon isn't the end of the road, right? I want to become a priest because I think that that is what God wants me to do.
1: If any extra priests come, they're going to be in that bench or any of those chairs over there.
0: Honestly, it's kind of like a wedding.
2: Both want to end up here. How does...
1: So where should these go? Like,
0: because you're making promises to be forever consecrated to God.
3: Do you promise respect and obedience to me and my successors?
0: I do. As a deacon, I will be taking permanently the vow of celibacy. I can remember one time I was hanging out with some friends, and he had just had a new baby, and I was actually holding his baby at that point. And I remember just, it felt like I got stabbed in the heart, because I was thinking to myself, like, man, there's never gonna be a little mini Isaac. God was able to tell me that yes, I'm giving up biological children. Yes, I'm giving up a wife. But all men are called to be fathers, myself included. It's just what kind of a father God wants you to be.
4: Do you know what the kind of the mission of the Catholic Church is, or what we're all about?
5: No.
4: Not really. Do you mind if I share what that is?
0: So I recently tried a new form of evangelization that I've never done before.
4: Do you want to pray for him? Let's pray for him now.
0: I stood on a busy sidewalk close to a bus stop, and as people were walking by, I just introduced myself.
4: I'm Isaac, by the way.
6: I'm
4: your name?
6: Jen.
4: Jen, good to meet you.
6: Nice to meet you.
0: And began to share the gospel with people. I began to tell them about God's love for them.
4: The whole meaning of Catholic is to be universal, for everyone to come in, and it's for them to experience Jesus. That's the whole purpose of why we're doing what we're doing.
0: And while I was doing that, you know, people were listening, they were watching, like, this is something that probably they weren't used to seeing.
4: I'm a Catholic, so I think that the Catholic Church is the way to God through Jesus. Because he's good, because he's just, because he's merciful, he would present that to anyone.
0: And afterwards, we went around talking with people and praying with them.
4: We pray for the family members that are atheists. Yeah, we can definitely pray for them. Do you want?
6: Yeah.
0: Yeah. We ended up praying with probably around 12, 14 people.
4: And Lord Jesus, I thank you so much for meeting my sister here.
0: So I consider it a win. And at least I was able to step out and share the gospel in public, which I had never done before.
7: All right. Have a great day.
0: God bless you. And that's the call for us as Christians, isn't it? Like, to go out into the world and actually have these conversations with people that are non-believers.
8: Yeah.
0: I'll be praying for you. And Jesus loves you, eh?
8: Yeah, Jesus loves you too.
0: Yeah.
4: All right.
9: In the fall of 75, there was a great tragedy that occurred at the school. One of the students, who obviously had some difficult emotional problems, came to the school one afternoon with a shotgun, kicked open the door of the classroom that Father Bob was teaching in, and fired a couple of shots, killing a student and wounding several others.
10: It was about 15 minutes in the class, and I'll never forget the look in Bob's. I was literally sitting right in front of him, and he had that puzzling look, and then he ducked. And right away, your instinct is to move, and that's when you saw the little burst of fire and pops. It wasn't bangs, it was just pops. And I'm told when you're in the line of fire, that's what it sounds like.

0: I don't think it's possible for us to really appreciate just how much that rocked his world. I know all of us in the prayer group at the time, we get rallied around, and we really sought the Lord to try and get a sense of, well, what was going on here, and why would God permit such a thing, and where do we go from here, you know?
1: This is a statement that he drilled into all of us. From this experience, we could be either better or we could be bitter. What are you going to do with it? He said, how could something so horrible, so despicable, be an instrument of good? Very simply, all things

together for good to those who love the Lord and call according to his purpose and glory. Doesn't matter what happened in our life, God will never waste our pain. If we give the pain over to him, he will take it, he'll manipulate it in a good way, he'll shake it together, and it'll become an instrument to someone else's life. We can be better, we can be bitter.

0: Back in the 70s,
1: I had conversion and a deepening of faith experience through what was called and is called being baptized with the Holy Spirit, and received a gift that I had begged for, really.
2: Father Bob's initiation into the renewal of the Holy Spirit that he was accomplishing in the church at that time is quite humorous. He was encountering students who had very clearly come alive to Jesus in a new way.
1: I would ask them, like, what is it that has turned things around for you? And they were saying it was their participation in a prayer group and their being baptized with the Holy Spirit. So, fine, I decided finally to check this whole thing out.
2: Father Bob was a very laid-back, very gentle, very kind soul, and you know, all of a sudden all these people are expressing themselves in a form of prayer that he was not comfortable with or used to, with their hands raised and singing aloud, and he would sit in the back, you know, of the room away from the circle with his arms crossed, sort of observing. I think he said that after his first experience, it's like, I am never going back to that.
3: We were encouraged to ask for gifts, invoke the fullness of the power of the Holy Spirit. And I'm sort of checking this whole thing out anyway. I'm thinking, well, that's okay. So sure, give me the fullness of your Holy Spirit. I turn my life over to you, blah, blah, blah. I said, Lord, if you don't want to give me any of those gifts, that's okay. That's all right. But there's one thing I need. In fact, there's one thing that I need desperately, and that is a gift of prayer. I want to pray, and I can't.
2: Even after 20 years of priesthood, he was not praying the way he should be praying. I mean, he was a dutiful priest, but his own personal encounter with Jesus in personal prayer really was terribly, terribly lacking. And so he asked for the gift of prayer.
3: I discovered within myself a desire to pray I'd never experienced before. In fact, I couldn't wait to pray.
2: He woke up the next morning, he said, with a devouring hunger for prayer. A devouring hunger to meet the Lord in his prayer. He has this hunger for sacred scripture that he had never known before. Those graces of prayer and baptism and confirmation had been released, unleashed in his life.
1: I prayed that morning for an hour and a half without a single distraction. Now that for me was a miracle. And I was turned around 180 degrees. I had been willing to water down the gospel so that people could accept it and come back to church. And I realized right away that this is not what God would want. The Lord wants us to preach and live the gospel to its fullest.
2: Very quickly, he moved from the bench, if you will, to right in the center of the action. He moved from being someone checking out this movement to being a leader in charismatic renewal.
4: I know the first time that I raised my voice in praise to God, I knew. Somehow deep inside, I knew it was so right. And it was something that I needed to do a lot more of.
2: The two events that really shaped the trajectory of his priesthood. First was that deep encounter with Jesus in the Holy Spirit, that baptism in the Holy Spirit. The second thing that happened was he read the apostolic letter, which had just been released by Pope Paul VI, on evangelization in the modern world. Evangelii Nuntiandi, it was called.
5: He said in that encyclical that what we have today is a church of people who are very thoroughly sacramentalized, and that's good, but they're not at all thoroughly evangelized.
2: It presented the mission of the church in a way that crystallized, that clarified for Father Bob his whole priesthood and the whole mission of the church in terms of evangelization and the proclamation of the gospel in a way that people can understand.
5: Do we think there's power in our programs, in our agendas, in our priorities? Do we think the world is going to be saved by education, by information? It isn't. The world can be saved only through Jesus, the power of God. The power of God.
2: Father Bob was way ahead of the curve in really understanding what the council was saying, especially in terms of charisms. He realized that the mission of the laity was not to pray, pay, and obey, as so many people understood. No, he realized that the mission in the world was largely the work of the laity, that a priest's job was to mobilize them for mission.
4: The church will know that its number one mission is to evangelize. Number one is to bring the good news to the nations. Proclaim the kingdom. The kingdom of God is at hand. Repent and believe. That's the number one mission of the church, and the renewed church will know that, will recognize it, and practice it.
6: We should be on other sides,
7: eh? Yeah, stop other side.
8: You two are going to stop here.
6: So I have to write everything down, because if I don't, I'll forget and keep everything moving. Stand here, kneel, and then walk it out.
8: So how I like to do it, this is
7: yeah,
8: your stuff.
7: I want to know. I haven't done this before, so.
6: That's all I got on here. Anyone else have any questions or anything like that? Amen. Thank you. Thank you, Rich. Appreciate it. For us as companions, it starts the night before when we make our lifetime promises.
1: Tonight, we celebrate and witness you making your final lifetime commitment to the Companions of the Cross.
9: I, Isaac Longworth, relying upon the grace of God, freely promise to follow the constitutions and rules of the Companions of the Cross for the rest of my life.
6: Journeying towards ordination with all the brothers, but especially my class, with Deacon Dan and with Kevin, who I'm going to be ordained with this weekend, I have just so benefited from their friendship, from their brotherhood. The Companions stuck out to me for a couple of different reasons. The idea of joining a brotherhood that I can live with, that we can pray together, that we can build each other up, that was super attractive to me. I also was really drawn to they had this like evangelical zeal, like this fire. When I went to conferences and Companions of the Cross preachers would be up on stage, they would be preaching with this authority, with this power that I hadn't heard before. I want to be a priest like that. Our day starts pretty early. Mine started at 5 a.m. You wake up and you do a holy hour. The brothers will lead us in some songs of worship. And after our time of worship, we have this tradition called prophetic listening, and we'll take time in silence to listen to what God might be trying to say to this house. Normally after that, we'll have mass, gobble down a quick breakfast, and get in the vans to head out to seminary to take classes there. Normally after dinner, we'll play some ping pong, we'll hang out, play some cards, some darts, just some good brotherhood time before going off to do homework and then getting to bed so that we can do it all again the next day.
7: As the pastor of St. Mary's Parish, it's a tremendous privilege to be able to preach from the same pulpit that I saw and heard Father Bob preach from.
10: The very first Sunday that he was there, there were maybe 20 of us at Mass that day. The only ministry that was happening in the parish was a brownie meeting that was meeting in the basement. There was nothing else happening.
11: I prayed, Lord, what am I going to do? A word was insinuated by the Lord into my mind. I couldn't get rid of it. It was the word permission. Permission? Is this your word, Lord? It became clear. I want your permission to do what I want to do here in this parish. I said, you got it. You got it. You got some clues? Go for it. I have none.
12: So he invited everyone to give God permission. He preached that in his homilies, for 2 years in every homily.
7: Father Bob really challenged the people to see things completely different, that it's not a question of us just going through the motions. We need to have expectant faith that God can move and He wants to move. And the way He expressed that is, are you willing to give God permission to do whatever He wants in this place?
11: But furthermore, said the Lord, I felt, I want you to tell the people that, and I want their permission too. If I get enough permissions, I'll move. I thought, Lord, if I start talking like that, they'll think I'm crazy. The Lord's voice was very clear at that point. They know you're crazy.
13: So the place started to really fill up. You got to come to this parish. You got to hear this man preach.
14: There were so many people in the church that they had to put chairs on the side aisles, and the service was electric. Arms raised, praying in tongues.
13: It wasn't necessarily all the good card-carrying Catholics. It was a mix. People were coming from hither and yon, as Father Bob used to say, right? They'd be coming from all over the place.
15: Half the congregation are teenagers or people in their 20s. God began to touch people in their teens, in their early 20s.
7: There was an explosion of grace here at St. Mary's. It was written about in newspapers and magazines, just the phenomena of St. Mary's Parish becoming explosively alive. People could sense a power when they came into this place, and lives were transformed.
16: It was like a marriage of all the things that should just be good and right about a Catholic liturgy that's alive was happening in St. Mary's. And there is a certain why can't this be everywhere?
7: It was delightful to see what is possible in a Catholic parish.
2: Experiencing it myself for the first time was something beyond my expectations. I had never seen people so fully engaged. The seriousness and the joy that permeated that place was contagious.
16: He's the one initiating spontaneous praise at the Gloria. He's the one giving these amazing homilies. The Lord anointed him to create the wonder and awe of it that St. Mary's was.
10: It was almost like there was a wall that they would walk through. We had many people weeping and having a very strong presence of the Holy Spirit just come upon them as they entered the church.
2: There was a grace on that place. Something special was happening. It really did open the door and allow the Holy Spirit to move in ways that I hadn't seen before. It was very powerful.
15: Celebrations of the Eucharist in the renewed church will be joyful. They will be unhurried. There will not be any big rush, like sort of to clear the parking lot or anything like that.
7: I hope I'm doing him proud. You know, people always say to us, Companions of the Cross, you preach a bit like Father Bob. And when anytime someone says that, to me, that's a huge compliment, because he was a great preacher.
15: The celebrations will be characterized by vigorous, enthusiastic praise on the one hand, even to the shaking of the walls as in Acts 4, and a reverent, hushed silence.
0: At that time in the early 80s, there's a lot of confusion in the church, people saying we no longer need to evangelize because the whole world's already saved, and what's been revealed to us by God about marriage and sexuality, about mission and evangelization, about salvation. So I wrote the book, and I know that Father Bob and a lot of people actually really said, yes, you're really describing the situation.
10: He knew very well what was happening in the church, the difficulties that the church was having, how it had hurt people, and bad things that were going on in seminaries. We were still pushing things under the rug, not him. He was facing right into it and saying, no, we need to make a change. We need to start renewing.

0: people and renewing parishes.
1: One of the great ironies of our founding was the fact that Father Bob was never a fan of more religious communities. New communities are founded because there are new needs at a given historical kind of moment.
2: And Father Bob saw this decline in vocations to the priesthood, decline in the practice of the faith in church, and he knew that something really needed to be done about this.
3: Father Bob had no qualms addressing the issues of the day.
4: We live in a country gone mad, redefining the family, redefining life, redefining everything that God has set down.
3: If we're going to see the church thrive and not just survive, we need leaders who are capable of helping our lay people, forming them, empowering them to take their responsibility as leaders in the new evangelization and bring about the renewal that this church so desperately needs.
4: What will make it happen? We will all have prayed and marched and everything else, but the power of the Holy Spirit will be sent into the whole business and simply take it apart.
2: Look at this shot, Dennis. This is one of our earliest community days.
5: That's right.
2: Only a year after we were founded.
5: And I was...
2: You're ordained. Were you ordained in the
5: fall? Ordained.
6: I was finishing my fourth year for the Diocese of Hamilton. Father Bob had invited me to Ottawa to stay with him at St. Mary's Parish and meet the brothers, which was the foundation of what would become the Companions of the Cross.
1: Father Bob had the inspiration, well, John, you're a seminarian, and I know two other young men who are thinking of entering the seminary. Why don't we become a share group? We became looking forward to these meetings. There was a prophetic anointing on them.
7: One of them came into the meeting and said, I don't know what you're going to think about this, but I sense in prayer this week that the Lord is saying that he wants this body of brothers to live together. And right away, everybody else says, right on, right on, right on. And I think it was up right on, it's right off. Like there's no way, it's impossible. I said, do you guys understand the implications of this thing? We're talking canonical here. We're talking about an identifiable community of priests in the church. We're talking about a new community of priests.
1: We said, Father Bob, you got to go see the Archbishop. Father Bob said, okay, this will get me off the hook. Because the bishop is not going to approve a new religious community. He's going to laugh us out of the room.
8: The Lord began to speak into the weekly meetings a vision for a community of priests. I thought, good God, the bishop will kill me.
1: Archbishop Plourd surprised him by, again, saying those famous words, Father Bob, that's not your vision, that's my vision.
8: The Archbishop has told me, he says, I have a dream for your community. I have a dream that your community will not be a conservationist club, but rather will be evangelistic. That your community will be able to get out and reach those people that the parishes can't reach. And within a year, the group had grown to about 25.
2: So we went as a delegation to Rome to bring all of our documentation, you know, all of the constitutions, to present it formally to the congregation. Within several months, we were formally erected as a Society of Apostolic Life.
7: We simply made the offer to the Lord. Whatever you want in my life, I will do. Whatever you want in our lives, we will do. We call it at home the dangerous prayer. Because when you make it, you better get ready to duck. Because God likes it. And he will respond and begin to call things from you that you probably would never have expected.
9: The first time I met Father Bob was at the Charismatic Conference in Notre Dame. I wasn't really looking at a vocation. I think I had an inkling that maybe that might be there, but I was quite convinced I was to go home and marry my college sweetheart. He took a few of us out for pizza and beer, a great vocational strategy. Three of the four of us ended up being ordained for the Companions of the Cross.
3: I didn't actually have any connection with St. Mary's at the time, but that's what really attracted me, and I wanted to experience that joy. I was invited to go on a youth group retreat. I remember being invited to pray the prayer that Father Bob would often invite his students to pray. Lord, if you're real, show me. If you love me, show me. So I prayed that prayer, and the Lord answered it in a big way.
9: I remember him unfolding the vision of the Companions of the Cross and being so impressed, realizing that underneath this soft exterior, there was a fire burning in this man's heart. I remember thinking, man, if I ever thought about being a priest, I would want to follow this man. I would want to be in the community that he is founding.
3: After a few months of journeying with the companions, attending brothers' meetings, Father Bob popped the question and invited me to join the community, which I gladly did, just from the joy that I saw, not only in the brothers, but in Father Bob, a joy-filled priest who commanded the attention of a room just by his humble demeanor, that this was where God was calling me to be.
9: About a year and a half later, it was Father Bob himself who picked up the phone. I just said, hello, Father Bedard, you won't remember me. And before I even finished the statement, he was like, oh, hello, Scott, how are you? I've been waiting for your phone call. You know, so I felt like there was a divine conspiracy here the whole time. He knew something I didn't know. Within months, actually, I had interviewed with him and come out and met the community. And as they say, I came for lunch and never left.
10: Hey guys, come on in.
11: It's the big day.
10: It's the big day, come on in, yeah. So last night, probably got about 5 hours of sleep, but even in bed, like my mind was just racing, right? Just thinking about the next day. And just going forward to today, I'm really excited. The nerves are still there, which is natural because I'm excited, but I can't wait. I'm gonna go downstairs and have some photos taken. After that, my brother seminarians from the Companions of the Cross, they're gonna come around and just pray with me.
12: Father God, we pray that you take away any sense of nervousness, any attack of the evil one.
10: The Companions of the Cross, we're a charismatic community. So, you know, if there's any chance to pray over each other, we're gonna take it.
12: May Almighty God bless you, the Father, and the Son, and the Holy Spirit.
13: Amen.
12: Amen. Amen.
10: Even though I never met Father Bob Bedard, he is my spiritual father. I have a relationship with him. I talk with him. I ask for his help. And I know that he's been with me every step of the way. I hear from the guys who grew up with him that he would say things like, my boy, and encourage them. And I've experienced that fatherly love from him. And I've caught, hopefully, what his vision for the church was. So Father Bob Bedard would start every single morning coming into the chapel, laying on his face in front of the Blessed Sacrament and say, Lord, today I give you permission. His philosophy of giving God permission, that's something that I need to incorporate into my life. And I've written him the blank check of my life, as Father Bob would say. I have given him control of my life without knowing what he's gonna do with that. And there's a freedom in that, and it's really exciting to see.
14: Let those who are to be ordained deacons come forward. Isaac Robert Longworth.
15: Present.
16: We choose these, our brothers, for the order of the diaconate.
17: Thanks be to God.
16: You promise respect and obedience to your ordinary and to your legitimate superior.
10: I do. So the moment that I lie prostrate, I lay down on the ground with my face to the ground, symbolic of this emptying of my life, you know, laying down at the foot of the altar, everything that I am, I lay it all down before God. And while I'm laying on the ground, the whole community of the church is kneeling and they're praying for me. They're interceding for me. And they're chanting the names of all of the saints in heaven that have a special connection in my life. And then they're gonna call me up from the ground and the bishop is going to put his hands on my head. And this is an ancient rite that goes all the way back to the very beginning. And when he does that and prays over me, I will become a deacon. I'll be forever changed by the sacrament of holy orders. And then my fellow deacons will vest me in the vestments, the clothing that a deacon wears. And so there's a symbolic authority that's being given to me.
11: Praise the Lord Jesus.
13: Forever.
10: We're deacons. We did it. And I know that on my ordination, Father Bob is going to be watching with the best view in the house. He's going to be watching from heaven and looking down and saying, there's another one of my boys who's made it.
15: God wants us to move ahead in the victory that He's called us to live in. Renewal is God's idea, not ours. It's God's idea.
11: He was preaching new evangelization before the word even became popular.
1: I went to conferences with him to the U.S., Philadelphia, New Jersey. He was being transformed as we speak. Real holiness began to radiate from him.
18: We got to the event and massive crowd, hundreds, maybe thousands of people, and he gives a talk and it was electrifying.
15: God wants a fullness of life for His people. He doesn't want you and I to feel that we have to apologize to the world for who we are, or to apologize to critics or enemies or to the media or anybody else.
19: So I was drawn by his voice into the arena, and he was talking about what a renewed parish looks like. And I just basically, I sat in the bleachers. I was in awe.
20: He said that the vitality of the parish of the future is going to be made present by the powerful manifestation of the Spirit of God.
15: A renewed church is one in which all of the gifts of the Spirit, of course, will be restored to regular and common usage.
20: And I was like, oh my goodness, like Father Bob Bedard nailed this. We're just late to the party, that's all.
13: All ministry, it starts with evangelization. If we don't evangelize, we don't go anywhere. The church spins its wheels without evangelizing.
18: One of the ways many people got to know Father Bob was through his television ministry. So he wasn't shy to use the modern means of communication to preach the gospel.
21: On this edition of Food for Life, from the Lift Jesus High Rally,
2: I ended up getting involved with Father Bob in this weekly television program, and it went across Canada. And I think at one point, the producer of the program was telling us it was being watched by about 60 to 80,000 people a week.
13: The spirituality of the Holy Spirit kind of thing that we've become accustomed to calling charismatic is not a fringe type of spirituality. It's not a movement, but it's supposed to be normative in the church. That Catholics, all Christians are intended to experience the fire of the Holy Spirit burning within.
16: So we ended up on television right across the country. Our first program was a weekly program called Master's Touch, talking with testimonies of people who have been touched by the Master. Our television ministry went on for about 30 years. He had such a clear, simple way of teaching people so that they could receive everything God had. And it was brilliant.
11: A very difficult moment in the community was 1997 when he crashed very, very badly. He had not been getting proper REM sleep for perhaps as long as 3 years. Yeah, terrible, terrible sleep apnea. The after effects of the trauma of the shooting also was catching up with him in a very significant way. And people who had been in that room were coming forward to him for counseling. All of a sudden it dawned on us how much he was doing. Because in addition to being an international speaker in matters of renewal, in addition to being a prominent speaker on a television program for evangelization, and all the work he was doing in the diocese, he was also the general superior of the community. He didn't have a secretary. He was answering all his own phone calls. He was dealing with the bishop. He was dealing with all the canonical issues on top of all of that. And the list goes on and on and on. And so when he went down, I think we had 5 people that took over the positions that he had been covering himself. He was hospitalized and had to go through electroshock therapy several times. The man that we just knew and admired and loved so much was just a shell of his former self.
0: The priest says to me, he's just across the bed, Bob's laying in the middle, totally unresponsive, well, let's pray. I said, yes, let's pray. And lo and behold, this body in the bed that had no life starts praying in tongues. I mean, clear and loud. And he never opened his eyes. He never seemed to regain consciousness other than he was engaged in prayer with us. Well, I just start laughing because he's there. And he didn't die. He came out of this. We had a great time of prayer together.
19: Once he got out of the hospital, of course, he had to take a time of convalescence. Dr. Tremblay said that his recovery was really remarkable, bordering on miraculous. However, that particular episode did change him. We knew that he was not the Father Bob from before.
11: In early January 2009, I got a phone call from some of the seminarians that were living with Father Bob, saying that they were deeply concerned. They feared he had had a stroke.
4: We knew in our hearts that we had to put all our ministries on hold and be present to Father Bob at his bedside. And that would be 33 months until his passing.
11: You know, the list of things that he was afflicted with, he never complained once.
4: Father Bob really taught us the value and the beauty behind redemptive suffering. He handled it with such grace and patience and humility.
15: You see, the cross takes my words away. I want to tell him, Jesus, Master, don't do it. Don't suffer. And it's like he looks at me and says, but I wanted to do it. I wanted to do it. It has something to do with love.
11: I remember hearing from several of the orderlies and some of the nurses that on their breaks, they actually used to go, even when he was sleeping, and just sit in the room because they felt a deep, abiding peace. It was in the room, like a supernatural peace or presence.
4: I was in a frenzy, thinking, okay, you can't die yet. This is not happening because I still need more from you. I said, I need to follow you. He said, follow him. That's all he said. He said, it's not about following me. It's about following him.
11: Father Dennis, who is the power of attorney for him, and myself, who is the general superior, were called in by the doctor who basically insinuated that we should euthanize Father Bob. What a tragedy it would have been had someone agreed to let him be euthanized and not allowed him to walk those final miles of the life the Lord had given to him. He was more or less fading from us. I don't have the precise explanation of it, but Father Bob had raised his arms and was clearly focusing on something or someone in the corner of the room. Catherine of Siena. One of the things she said was that the Lord told her that before his faithful, devoted servants die, he shows them where they're going. He shows them heaven. He manifests himself to them to give them the strength to go through the final struggle. And I personally believe that's what happened at that moment.

0: When we finally got word from the home that his death was imminent, we gathered.
1: If anything, what he did see was his family. His family of his brother priests, the lay associates of the Companions of the Cross, and the Sisters of the Servants of the Cross.
0: I had a small little diptych icon of Jesus and of Our Lady, and I just placed it on his heart and placed my hand over his heart as his heart was failing, you know. The very difficult

difficult moment came when it was very clear that he was gone. And we broke into his favorite song, which is a song called Press On, for the man who follows Jesus all the days of his life.

would think that losing our spiritual father in Christ, this man who meant so much to us, that sadness would fill the room. But there was a deep joy that just filled the room, a deep happiness even, the victory.

0: I think when we look back on the life of Father Balkhi, we will see witness of someone who bridged a movement of the Holy Spirit, which as soon as it exploded out in the heart of the church, people sought to contain it.
1: He's getting ready to bring the church back. You can see the lights. There they are, over there, over there, over there. All over the world. As the darkness deepens, the fires become more evident. The church is poised for a big, big comeback.
2: So many people today are being influenced by Mother Angelica's teachings and Bishop Sheen's teaching. The same thing is happening with Father Bob.
3: We think of St. Francis of Assisi, we think of St. Philip Neri, and we even think, for example, of St. Mother Teresa, who lead people into the work of bringing God's kingdom, bringing God's love to the world. And Father Bob, he did that. He was ready, he was willing, and he laid his life down for this work of raising up a new community of priests who would bring the love of God and the fire of the Holy Spirit to the world.
4: I believe people will look back at him and say he was a prophet. His idea of the lay faithful, his idea for priesthood, they challenged the way we had been thinking and that legacy that he's left behind. The church has changed.
5: I'm convinced that Father Bob exercised tremendous heroic virtue in his life as a priest, as a founder, and as a pioneer of the new evangelization.
6: Wherever we are, either in the country or in the United States or wherever we go to, there's somebody who knows of Father Bob. I was at a conference in Vancouver. Everybody on the panel started to speak about how they came into their vocation through Father Bob.
7: As somebody who knew Father Bob for almost all of my life, I can see so many qualities in him that suggest to me that he could be a saint one day. We believe now that he suffered with PTSD, and maybe the church needs a saint who can be a patron praying for that among so many other things.
8: And then there's all of the movements and all the conversions that are just almost countless. You can't deny what has happened through this man and the legacy of it.
9: Father Bob used this term years ago, that the Catholic Church is a sleeping giant. 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

entering a new apostolic age. 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
10: 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And at 5:30, Father Wade Menezes addresses important questions we face in The Gospel of Life versus the Culture of Death. 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
1: Archbishop Fulton Sheen. When he talked, even the angels paid attention.
0: Unless there's the Good Friday in life, there will never be the Easter Sunday. Unless there is the cross, there will never be the empty tomb.
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0: Now, you put your legs back up here if you want to. Huh?
1: Yes.
0: Now, what do you have? What are you?
1: Down syndromes?
0: 27 what?
1: 27 chromosomes.
0: 47?
1: 47 chromosomes.
0: Who's your favorite Down syndrome?
1: Paulo's Down syndrome. Godmother.
0: Godbrothers?
1: Godbrothers.
0: Yes. Are you going anyplace else on vacation?
1: Vacation to Florida.
0: You're going to go to Florida?
1: Florida, this is summers. Yes.
0: Yeah?
1: Yes.
0: What do you do in Florida?
1: Well, I'm going to get me at the hot tubs, sand castles,
0: Go out to eat.
1: Go to church.
2: Now, there's three things he brings with him when he comes to our house. And he's been coming to our house on the weekends for probably the last 16 years, I guess. But he brings a duffel bag with his clothes, several changes of clothes. He brings his shaving equipment, as he calls it. And he brings his office works.
0: After, I think, Moggy had babysat for us and we kind of started this, Sean kind of stayed with us. So in the beginning, you know, Moggy said, you don't have to do it again just because Sean is saying do it again, but it just evolved into a routine.
1: Emmy.
0: You ready to go?
1: You ready to go? Emmy, what did you do? Miss me?
0: I missed you.
1: What did you do, Emmy?
0: Tell Tom.
1: Be nice, Tom.
2: What are we going to do after church today?
1: Go out to eat.
2: Where are we going to go?
1: No,
2: we're not going to.
0: Part of Sean and Tom's relationship is this teasing, bantering. And if you didn't know how much they love each other, sometimes you would think they hate each other.
1: No. Can I get Red Lobster?
2: We're not going to Red Lobster.
0: Tom and I start the morning, every morning, doing that little prayer ritual. Sometimes he'll take the book and he'll put it like right here, or he'll adjust it, you know, but he makes that adjustment, and then he can see and he can read. He can read the words. But he's so into the moment where the rest of us have all the worries and the, you know, the worldly things that we carry with us on our shoulder. When Sean is there, that's where he is. When he's saying the rosary, that's where he is. In the morning when he says prayers with us and he's reading his book, he's not worried about what he's going to do 5 minutes from now or 10 minutes from now. It's about what he's doing at the moment. It's that thing all of us want. We just want to be

0: accepted and loved and just the way we are. That's the important thing, just the way we are. You know, there isn't any qualification. You don't have to do anything.
1: All right, now that's unnecessary.
2: What was that?
1: I don't know what that was, but it's scary.
0: You have to know it and experience it to understand that what they bring to the world, it's not the same, but it's as important and as great a blessing. I mean, obviously, God doesn't make a junk, and so there has to be a gift hidden in this. You just might have to look for it with different eyes.
3: One more.
4: Happy Thanksgiving. Happy Thanksgiving.
0: Looking from the outside, people assume that we are doing such a good thing. You know, they look at us and they say, Megan and Sarah and Will are also good with Sean, and Amy and Tom always take Sean, and, you know, gosh, that's so good. And it's like, I just want to, you know, I just want to shout out from the inside and say, you do not understand. Sean has blessed us 100-fold. I mean, my kids are better people because of Sean. So, you know, and I don't mean to get tearful, but he has blessed my whole family. Not just my kids, but my brothers. They just love Sean. So Thanksgiving Day, kind of the way that we have done it, we either gather at our house or we gather at the Rineys, and we kind of move back and forth, and this year it was at our house. One of the things he likes to think about being is a chef, and sometimes when Tom will call him a hoghead, that's kind of a funny nickname, and he'll say, don't call me a hoghead, that's ugly. Well, who are you? And he'll say, Chef Sean.
5: Please.
6: Johnny!
0: Give him
6: you
0: a kiss.
6: Girl.
0: Give him a kiss, Sean.
1: Who wiped your mouth?
6: I did.
1: You didn't do a good job.
6: Yes, I did.
1: Okay, give me a hug.
4: Yes,
6: yeah,
4: did.
1: That's enough. Okay.
6: I got that, buddy. No way, buddy.
1: Get to work.
4: Yep.
0: After Halloween, he starts planning the Thanksgiving meal, and he says it's going to have corn and green beans and potatoes and turkey and stuffing and, you know, pumpkin pie and all this, and he starts naming the menu. So Sarah decided this year she was going to make these little mini pies. And we're always looking for, when we're cooking, there are parts of cooking that I feel comfortable with him helping me to do. Usually it's stirring something. We look for things that he would be able to do. I put the napkins on and then I say, Sean, you go put the forks on all the napkins. And then I'll put the knives on and then I say, Sean, you go put the spoons by the knives. But he just has a way of loving you. You know, the way everybody wants to be loved. Without conditions. Without, you don't have to look a certain way, you don't have to be smart, you don't have to be rich. You don't.
4: Sean, come in the middle of the circle,
0: come here and stand up. Get over here, Mom.
1: In the silence of our hearts, let each of us give thanks for all the many gifts that are ours.
0: You know, when Sean comes with you, he brings an innocence that the rest of us lose. You know, that we, because we see the world with a mind that's more developed than Sean's, we're always carrying that with us. That's part of our perspective. But Sean sees everybody and every situation that he's in as, you know how you've always been told to live in the moment? That's what Sean does. Sean, do you want to say the rosary? Yes, yes. He always says, yes, yes. Sean, do you want to go to church? Yes, yes. And then he'll start saying Nick and Katie, and he'll go through. In his mind, he just includes everybody, and he brings that vision that we all need to be able to have more of. You hungry?
6: Yeah, right.
0: Did you hear me talking about you?
6: Yeah, talking about you.
0: I love you.
6: Yeah, yeah,
0: you love me so much?
6: Yeah,
0: I love you.
6: Yeah,
0: you want to go get lunch?
6: Yeah,
0: come on.
6: Yes.
0: Let's go.

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1: St. John Henry Newman, a man of extraordinary faith and intellect. 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
4: Family, a prayer that we pray together is a powerful prayer. So please pray together with me our EWTN family prayer. Today we pray for those who are in nursing homes. Heavenly Father, we worship you. You love the thought of each one of us and wanted us to exist, and so you created us. Never let the lonely forget that you desired them to be. Shower your blessings upon those who are in nursing homes and make this time in their lives fruitful for eternity. Reveal your love to them, deepen their love for you, and unite their prayers and sufferings to those of Jesus for the salvation of the world. Through Christ our Lord. Amen.

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May our

0: The Lord is good to those who hope in him, to the soul that seeks him.
1: For those who cannot now receive Jesus in the Blessed Sacrament, we offer the following prayer. O Jesus, since I cannot now receive thee under the sacramental veil, I beseech thee with a heart full of love and longing to come spiritually into my soul, through the Immaculate Heart of thy most holy Mother, and abide with me forever, thee in me, and I in thee, in time and in eternity, in Mary. Amen.

Saint Michael, the Archangel, defend us in battle. 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May God rebuke him, we humbly pray. And do thou, O Prince of the heavenly hosts, by the power of God, cast into hell Satan and all the evil spirits who prowl about the world, seeking the ruin of souls. Amen.

0: and come to the knowledge of your truth. We beg you to send laborers into your harvest and grant them grace to speak your word with all boldness, so that your word may spread and be glorified, and all nations may know you, the only God, and him whom you have sent, Jesus Christ, your Son, our Lord. Amen. Our Lady, Queen of the Americas, Mary, Mother of the Franciscan Mission.
1: I was reading the life of the saints and I was fascinated by the quotation from Saint Cyprian of Carthage. He gives a profound truth against jealousy. He says, "Jealousy is the root of all evils, the source of all disasters, the nursery of sins, the substance of transgressions. From it, hatred rises, animosity proceeds from it. Jealousy inflames avarice. Jealousy incites ambition when one sees another more exalted in honors." You see, one who is envious of another person is a terrible situation to be. I want you to celebrate others. Delight in their joy. Mourn in their pains. That's the way of the saints. God love you. God bless you.

0: Imagine a bishop winning an Emmy Award for the highest rated television program in the country, with an audience reaching tens of millions every week. That was the achievement of Archbishop Fulton J. Sheen, soon to be declared a blessed. Writer, television and radio star, theologian and philosopher, missionary, and one of the most influential Catholics of the 20th century, Fulton Sheen was also deeply holy and lived a life of heroic virtue. Ordained in Peoria in 1919, Sheen first came to prominence through his Catholic Hour radio show. He soon acquired national acclaim for his television show, Life is Worth Living, starting in 1951. In accepting his Emmy Award, he famously thanked his writers, Matthew, Mark, Luke, and John. His preaching, most notably in St. Patrick's Cathedral, New York, along with some 70 books and his own genuine holiness, brought a huge number of people into the church. He was a source of immense pride to American Catholics and even found a wide following among Protestants who embraced his moral message. In a memorable moment in 1979, a mere 2 months before his death, Sheen met Pope St. John Paul II during the Pontiff's visit to St. Patrick's Cathedral. The Pope embraced Sheen and declared, "You have written and spoken well of the Lord Jesus Christ. You are a loyal son of the Church." It was a fitting honor for one of the greatest Catholic communicators and evangelists in American Catholic history.
1: In the evening, when I was in my cell, I saw the Lord Jesus clothed in a white garment. Coming forth from his heart, there were two beautiful rays, one red, the other white.
2: Paint an image according to what you see, with the words on the bottom, "Jesus, I trust in you." I promise that the souls that will venerate this image will not perish and will have victory over its enemies here on earth, especially at the hour of death. I myself will defend it as my own glory.

Hello, I'm Kevin Dunn, and today on Faith Matters, restoring a culture of life in the world. As a filmmaker, one of my favorite parts of the production is when we get to create the credit roll, because I get to reflect on how God has placed each individual person in my life. I have a story about working with pretty much every single person on the list for each production we do.

from the executive producers who help fund the film, to the person who arranges the food, to the makeup artist, the people on set. Everyone has a duty, and none are more important than the other. And on screen, I get to share people's stories. I've had the honor of interviewing some amazing people, from cardinals to bishops, to religious, to scientists, to archaeologists, multimillionaires. Each has their own unique story to tell. Some of my favorite interviews are those with everyday moms and dads who are just trying to live out their faith day in, day out. These stories inspire, sometimes entertain, and I pray, point people towards God. So often, though, these stories that we hear about in the media are not pointing people to life and hope. Rather, they are pointing people to despair and to this culture of death. That's why it's up to all of us to share our stories of hope with one another. Not necessarily on film, but in person, to those in our community, our churches, our workplaces, in our homes. Jesus told parables to teach his disciples. Stories from our life can be a parable that may lift someone from despair. In this way, we can become a prophet of hope, the face of Christ to our brothers and sisters. Each of us has a unique story to tell, for God has a unique plan and a purpose for each and every one of us. And that is my story. May God bless you all.

0: Let us turn our gaze towards the heavens, for our hope is not bound by chains. Let it be known to all, I die as I live, a humble servant of truth, a soldier of faith. With each beat of my heart, a drum heralding my homecoming, I reaffirm, yes, I am a Christian. Even as we're silenced, the echo shall linger, a testament to our love for Jesus Christ, our Savior. He gave his flesh for my flesh, his blood for my blood, his life for my life.
1: Kyrios Jesus, en tin ecti iparedidoto elavenarto. Que eucharistisas eklase, que ipe, lavete, faete, tuto mu estito soma to iperimo, clomen. Tuto piite, istine min anamnesis.

0: I would say to a young person who comes up to me and asks about a vocation that one should talk a little bit longer than just on the street somewhere, that probably one should have a spiritual director and a prayer life. But I would want to hear from that person how they found that call or what makes them think that they have this call. And just hear the life story a bit, because I do believe that God works in people's lives already way ahead of time. He prepares us for our vocations. And so knowing something about a person's life helps that discernment too, I think. So God speaks all the time. It is not typically a one experience, but there are many experiences that have happened already and prepare people for a vocation.
1: For more information on the priesthood or religious life, log on to ewtn.com/religious-life.
2: If any man's work is burned up, he will suffer loss, though he himself will be saved, but only as through fire.

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2: Hello, everyone, and welcome to Women of Grace. I'm Jonette Williams. At the heart of the Christian understanding of motherhood is a beautiful truth. God does not simply entrust a child to a mother. He entrusts a soul to her maternal care. It is a breathtaking responsibility and one no woman can fulfill by her own strength. Today, we'll discover how the Confraternity of Christian Mothers helps women embrace motherhood as a vocation, a path to holiness, and a mission for the salvation of souls patterned after the Blessed Virgin Mary, her model, help, and intercessor.

0: about.
1: From the moment a child is entrusted to her care, a mother begins exercising an influence that can reach far beyond childhood, even into eternity. Through her prayer, example, sacrifice, instruction, and love, she helps form the human person and prepares the soil in which faith can take root. The Confraternity of Christian Mothers understands this maternal influence as both a tremendous privilege and a sacred responsibility. Returning to help us explore the spiritual vocation of Christian motherhood are Father Joseph Tuscan, a Capuchin priest, Director General of the Archconfraternity of Christian Mothers, and Mrs. Colleen McDonald, its National President. We're pleased to welcome them both back today. And I do want to tell you about this beautiful book called Mother Love. It really is the backbone of the Confraternity of Christian Mothers. It helps women to be formed and to be shaped according to the mission and the goal of Christian mothers, which is to help them become, if you will, the Blessed Mother in their own home. Welcome back, Father. Welcome back, Colleen. It's good to have you here today.
2: To be with you.
1: Well, thank you. Thank you for being with us. You know, I so enjoyed hearing the history yesterday about the Confraternity of Christian Mothers and the way in which it began to be developed in Europe and how it took form and shape here in the United States, right there in my hometown of Pittsburgh, Pennsylvania, which is where the Arch Confraternity is located. But you did talk with us a little bit yesterday, Father, about the reality of the condition of the world in which the Confraternity rose up. And this Confraternity rose up in the wake of the French Revolution, which really decimated the church in France. Share with us a little bit about that, and then let's talk about how we can see some similarities between our day and time and what was experienced there.
3: It's an excellent question. I work primarily in evangelization work, and so serving the Christian mothers is very much a part of that. As you mentioned, the French Revolution had a devastating effect, not just for France, but really for Europe. And really it had an incredible effect on the church's presence in Europe in many ways. And so before the French Revolution, France was called the second daughter of the church, Paris, the city of saints. And 7% of the French population was executed through what was called the Bloody Terror under Robespierre. So there were public executions of individuals who were resisting the forced secularization of the country. And of course, the people who were naturally resisting this were defending not only the church, but also their families. And these were mostly men. And it's not that some women weren't killed, and famously the Carmelite nuns that were executed at the very end that brought the Bloody Terror to an end, and Robespierre wound up a victim of his own horrible guillotine himself. But

0: it had a chilling effect on French culture. And people learned to keep your mouth closed about faith and religion. And so what happened was men were dislodged from their spiritual leadership role and forcibly by violence. And I'm often asked, you know, what can I do that my children will be churchgoers when they get older? And all of the studies that have been done over the years about this question are really related to fathers and families. If children see their fathers praying and they see their fathers going to mass, they will be churchgoers, for almost a guarantee. And the opposite is also true. If the father doesn't go to church, doesn't pray at home, doesn't lead the family in prayer, 1 in 50, there was a famous Swiss study done on this a number of years ago, 1 in 50 children will be churchgoers.
1: Wow.
0: And what
1: 49
0: it found,
1: won't be.
0: What it also found was, even if the mother is not religious at all, but the father goes to church, 66% statistically of the children will be churchgoers. This is not, it's not a competition between men and women, one is better or worse. They're complementary roles. Mom teaches them how to kneel down, say their first prayers. Mother teaches them to feel secure, loved, protected. Mom definitely, like you said, the heart of the home. All the studies show that mom sets the tone for the house. Is it recollected? Is it prayerful? Is it a peaceful environment? That really is related to the mother, and that's incredibly foundational for formation for children. If the mother's healthy and does that role well, the children will start to look to their fathers for the example of religious leadership. And so it's really a complementary thing. Women can't do it without men, and men can't do it without women. Sadly, sometimes we have situations, even with some of our members of the Christian Mothers, who've been abandoned by their spouse. It wasn't their anticipation, it wasn't their fault. And those women certainly are welcome. They need more support, not less. And it's amazing with what that some of these wonderful women can do that had been abandoned, can do for the formation of their children, especially with the support of the confraternity. That also adds to that support for these women. We have, of course, widows, and we have women that couldn't have children, physically have children. But they're spiritual mothers, and godmothers and different types of things. But these two roles are very foundational for the future formation of children. It takes literally a man and a woman to bring a child into the world. And all the studies show that it takes a healthy Christian mother and father to get the best scenario for raising a faithful Christian in the home.
1: Yes.
0: And what happened in France by force through government enforcement of secularism, the women also understood that the absence of their husbands from spiritual leadership was having a detrimental effect on their families. So they came up with this program that was not just for the women, but it was for the family, right? So it was to encourage support, and they developed this way of how do you encourage your husbands who have been forcibly secularized, turned their back on religion, their sons who have been forcibly secularized? Well, not by nagging them, not by berating them, but by their example. So there's this phrase in Latin, acta non verba, right? Actions speak louder than words. So supporting each other to become better Catholics, to show their spouses what a good Catholic looks like as a mother and as a wife. And through that example of evangelization in the home, reclaim the home for God, and through that, the culture. And that's where it was so effective at healing families that had been really terrorized by the secularization, the forcible, violent secularization. And, you know, we can talk about some analogies with our culture.
1: Yeah, and I want to comment because I think that what you're sharing with us is so very important. And I hope, you know, our hearts and our minds are open to hear what Father is sharing with us because, you know, you are really expressing some anthropological truths here. Mm. You know, men and women are different, and we know that. And it's not just a biology matter. Right. And in the plan of God, we are different, and we have different roles to play. And when you talk about this formation of the children, and you talk about the environment of the home, which is generally set by the mother, generally set by the woman in the home, whether she's a mother or not, generally set that way, that becomes so much almost a natural instinct that comes by way of our feminine genius, as John Paul II would call it, right? We are nurturers. We are formers. We raise, right? But that which is raised needs to be led. And that is the characteristic of the man. And this goes all the way back to Genesis 2, right? We see it. We see it played out in a miserable way in Genesis 3, right? When the roles are kind of not really embraced to the full. And the fall comes about. But the fact of the matter is, you know, the man, he's the protector. He's the provider. He's the leader. He's the procreator. But the woman is the one who receives and takes and begins to mold and shape and form. And so what you're saying is so important because that was the key for those women, victims really of the French Revolution, was to establish that reality. And then the other, point that you made, and I'm sorry I'm going on, but I'm so excited by what you said. The other point that you made there, Father, that I think is so very important is that it's by the example. It's the acta non verba, right? It's by the example. And there is a passage in Scripture that says that the believer should stay yoked to the unbeliever because through the unbeliever will come. And that presence, that godly presence happening in that family through the woman brings things about, right? So the man pings off of the woman. We see that again in Genesis 3, Genesis 2. So, you know, when you look at that reality, and here you are, you're the national president, Colleen, of this organization, this beautiful book gives them the keys, but there's also that direct involvement together that helps each other to be those formators of the home.
2: Absolutely. And we just try to encourage our husbands in their leadership without usurping that role. I think, again, once the Christian mother started to collapse, it was kind of coincident with this rise of feminism and needing women to try to step into a man's role and take it over. And they naturally stepped back and relinquished it. You know, it's a lot easier to let my wife, you know, who might be a stronger personality or a little bit, more forceful on things, just take over. And they were kind of pushed out. So it was interesting. You know, you had the French Revolution forcibly secularizing. It was more the feminine feminist revolution that has pushed men out of their role and pushed women into women's role, leaving this void where true femininity was lost a little bit. And so I think we're trying to just encourage women to restore that and take their rightful place, which is, you know, the place, like you said, of our Blessed Mother. She had the greatest role in humanity.
1: Yeah.
0: I would add to that and say that there's a movement by younger women themselves that they're resisting this push that they were pushed to have an identity outside of motherhood and being a woman, and I think they're tired of the pushing. They're tired of being pushed.
1: Well, I think they've seen the fallout of the pushing.
0: Right.
1: In other words, they've seen the broken homes. They've seen they've seen the ravages of abortion. They've seen all of this, right? And they know that this doesn't work. But they also see the counterpart of that in women like yourself, Colleen, who are pointing in a new direction, but also exhibiting that peace and that calm and that interior beauty that radiates through.
2: And what I would say is that we're trying to restore to women what belongs to them, dust off the old prayer books that their grandmothers used to use and hand them back to them and say, this is the path forward. You know, I think nowadays, as a little girl, you're allowed to play with dolls till you're what, like four or five, and then you go to kindergarten and you got to hold a sign on the first day of school that says, I want to be an astronaut or a veterinarian, right? You're not encouraged mm-hmm. again to pick up motherhood or the idea of motherhood again

0: until your baby's just about to be born.
1: Yes.
0: And so we want to really return and restore to young ladies, to children, to women that example of here you have these beautiful women that have gone before us, and this is how they prayed. This is how they served their families, because we don't have that model as much anymore. Even those of us who were really blessed with beautiful mothers who were with us most of the time, we don't have a culture that's supportive of motherhood and how do you do this?
1: Yes.
0: And I think a lot of young women go into motherhood and they're like, okay, well, I guess I'll get started now. I don't know really what to do. How do you, you know, even relate to babies? We
1: yes.
0: haven't, many of the women haven't held a baby before they had their own, right? So you're trying to restore that community that helps support that and nurture their motherhood.
1: And the good news is it is happening. We've got to go to a break. And when we come back, friends, more with our guest today, Father Joseph Tuscan and Colleen McDonald. And here we are with this beautiful book, Mother Love, available for you at EWTN's Religious Catalog. You have heard Colleen mentioning again and again about a book that was in their grandparents' hands, right? And great-grandparents' hands, and even probably great-great-grandparents' hands. This book is a compilation of all of those generations, the best of it, right? The treasures from each, put together just for you. And it's available for you at EWTN's Religious Catalog, encouraging you to go out and to get a copy. It's a beautiful book. I am so happy I have one in my hand right now. We're going to be right back. Stay with us.

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1: In the city named for St. Francis of Assisi, the faithful gather to celebrate their spiritual heritage and renew their commitment to the gospel. 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
2: Why is the miracle of Fatima considered one of the most profound events in modern church history? 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The Message of Fatima, the Angel of Peace, here on the Global Catholic Network, EWTN.

Welcome back, friends. We're visiting with our guest today. I'm so happy to have them with me. We're having such a wonderful discussion, and I hope that you're enjoying it. I'll tell you, they are presenting us with deep truths, and we would do well, I think, to really spend some time allowing them to sink in and to begin to be reformed and reshaped according to the plan and the will of the Father. That's the way this culture is going to be saved. I want to send you out to EWTN's religious catalog for this beautiful book. It's called Mother Love. It is the book of the Confraternity of Christian Mothers, although it's accessible to everybody. And we do have copies available for you at EWTN's religious catalog. Father was telling me prior to the program today that this book has sold out over and over again, and it is just a reason for that is because it's so good.

0: good and so beneficial, and I know it's going to be of great value to you. So get out there to EWTN's Religious Catalog and get your copy. It's called Mother Love. You know, we went to the break. We were talking about, I think, some very important points, and we were making the point that, you know, the French Revolution really decimated the faith in France. It really has never really recovered. You know, it's a very secular country. That secularism is spread throughout Europe. We face something similar here in our country. We went through the 60s and we went through the 70s. We've experienced the ravages of radical feminism, and you were sharing with us about that, Colleen. But we do know that God has a plan. And we do know that in every age and in every time, God raises up, right? He raises up apostolates and puts a spotlight on those apostolates to lead people in the way in which they should go. And since the French Revolution, Confraternity of Christian Mothers has been a spotlight. And it seems to me that spotlight once again is shining. You talked, Colleen, about the fact that, you know, in the 70s and 80s, you know, there was a kind of a what would we say, disintegration of it. It was not in good shape in this country, but it's coming back to life again. And Father, you're telling us about all of these different countries where this is being raised up, and there is a hunger and there's a thirst out there. We see that with Women of Grace. Women are hungry. They really want to know who they are. And I think that He's positioned you at this moment in history, as well as our ministry, to be that light and to be that voice, that herald, right, in the wilderness, saying, come this way, come this way, there's more for you. And I want to talk a little bit specifically about that, about how it is that, you know, I'm sure that there's various ways in which women discover you, and hopefully through our program they will. But in addition to that, you know, when you start a chapter in your area, as you did, and the women start to come, you know, what happens then? Do they meet on a regular basis? What do you do once you meet?
1: Yeah, we typically, a parish will have, so the bishop is actually authorized to invite the confraternity in. So typically you go and speak to your pastor and establish that you want to have, you know, that there's a core group of women that's interested to bring the confraternity. He has to petition the bishop. Because of our canonical status, we do have to have the bishop yes. invite us in. And then we have a national office that helps with all the paperwork and all the reception ceremony and all that. We have a lot of materials for those who are going to be the leaders. The parish pastor is in charge of leading the Christian mothers, and he can delegate that responsibility if he doesn't have the time for it. But mm-hmm. So each confraternity will end up kind of having their own flavor, I would say, mm-hmm, you sure. know, in terms of
0: own
1: what is most important. But it's always centered in prayer.
0: Yeah.
1: It's always a time to really address the needs of mothers and the children that they're raising, the families that yeah. of the parish.
0: And you stand together in that prayer, which mm-hmm. is such a beautiful thing. You know, Father, you mentioned something too earlier. You talked about how it was during the French Revolution that these women came together to support each other. The husbands had been rather secularized out of force, mm-hmm. And so had their sons. And so they were really bastions of prayer, pleading for their children. They were Monicas, right? Mm-hmm. And they were trying to reclaim that which had been stolen from them, really what had been stolen from their husbands mm-hmm. and from their sons, and that's faith. And I know so many women today are in that same situation, and to be able to come together in a group, and we said over and over again as well, to be able to come together where you have that sacred sisterhood and you're standing there, you're basically in the battle together, right? Mm-hmm. In the battle for the souls of the ones that you love. Mm-hmm. But you also mentioned something else. You mentioned that some women are not biological mothers. Mm-hmm. It's either their state in life or they have a difficulty in conceiving and they're not able to. So there is a real reality, and you mentioned it, spiritual mother. Mm-hmm. You know, a woman doesn't just have a baby and then that's the end. She's got to nurture that baby in the faith, right? The soul is meant for eternal life. Mm-hmm. So let's talk a little bit about the confraternity in reference to spiritual maternity, as well as in reference to women who are not mothers because state in life, they're single.
1: Mm-hmm. Well, again, mothers and women who are

0: supportive of the mission of the confraternity are welcome to join. And that would be women who have that sense of spiritual motherhood. We have some religious sisters who have entered the confraternity, and women who have, you know, like you said, they've maybe never been married and never had any children at all, but they have a heart for the family, and they have a heart for motherhood, and they want to join their prayers to unite and raise up the family. So that's where we invite and welcome them to do.
1: Yes, it's a beautiful thing. Father, you said something on the break too that was very important, and we should spend a few minutes talking about that. And you said that basically it's the family that's under attack. And I'm thinking about the word that Sister Lucia reported that Our Lady gave to her, that the final battle of the evil one, the final battleground is going to be the family.
2: Absolutely. I think it's one of the reasons we're experiencing such regrowth. You mentioned the secularization of France, but you may be also aware that just this past year in France, over 20,000 young millennial and Gen Z age European French were asking for baptism or entrance into the Catholic Church today in France. So something is happening. We had a record number of people coming into the church in this country this past Easter. So, you know, the young people are reconsidering the claims of Christ, and even with regard to family life, having larger families again, young people in their 20s and 30s, and I meet them all over the country, and a lot of our new confraternities are made up of these families. So yes, you know, G.K. Chesterton said that Christianity has died five times, but we worship a God who knows how to rise from the dead. And you know, this renewal of love and family and children is just perennially attractive because it's rooted in God.
1: Yes.
2: The effort in culture, secularized culture, to perhaps redefine marriage. I always tell people it's the definition of marriage is, it's a Latin word. It's actually two words, mater monium, meaning that state in which a woman can become a mother. Mm-hmm. So it's, the word itself describes the reality.
1: Yes.
2: That is literally the definition of marriage.
1: And when we come back tomorrow, maybe we can pick up on that exact note.
2: Sure.
1: I would like that very much. We'll come to the conclusion of another program, friends, but there's more to come tomorrow, and I hope you'll tune in as we continue to explore this reality in our day and time and how it is that the Confraternity of Christian Mothers is at the ready to meet the challenge. The book, Mother Love, available for you at EWTN's Religious Catalog. 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It would be a great gift for them. God bless you now. Bye-bye.

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1: 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It's infinite. 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
1: I'm Abigail Galvan. Welcome to EWTN Pro-Life Weekly. The more you know, Bishop Michael Burbidge from the Diocese of Arlington, Virginia, weighs in on the efforts to defeat the state's abortion and same-sex marriage ballot initiatives. The toast of the French, some of the remarkable pro-life images from the Holy Father's trip to the Western European nation. Plus, here's the pitch. The March for Life reveals its theme and keynote speaker for the 2027 rally.

0: We are just a few weeks from the midterm elections, and bishops in Virginia are being loud and clear in their opposition to state ballot initiatives that would strengthen and expand abortion. Another measure would remove language from Virginia's constitution, saying marriage is between one man and one woman.
1: With God's grace, there is always hope. We, the people, can unite to defeat these dangerous amendments to our Commonwealth's Constitution. The church is not partisan. The church never advocates for or against specific candidates or parties. At the same time, the church, in fidelity to the gospel and her mission, always speaks clearly, faithfully, and truthfully concerning matters of faith and morals in public life.
0: That's Bishop Michael J. Burbidge from the Diocese of Arlington explaining the Catholics Vote No initiative. Earlier this month, priests in the diocese were asked to read a letter at Sunday Mass, further explaining the program. For more, we turn to Bishop Michael Burbidge from the Diocese of Arlington, Virginia. Your Excellency, thank you for being with us. First off, why was it so important for you to start Catholics Vote No? And had anything like this been done before?
2: Thank you, Abigail. We started Catholics Vote No because we have two very dangerous and ballot initiatives facing us here in the Commonwealth of Virginia. One that will fail to protect the sacredness of human life, ballot question number one, the health of mothers, and also remove parents from the decision of their own daughter having an abortion. So parental rights would be impacted as well. The other ballot question two, trying to enshrine wrongly and change the definition of the sanctity of marriage as Jesus taught us, love between one man and one woman. So there's a lot at stake here. When you read the ballot initiative and the wording, there's a lot to it. And so we started, that doesn't appear, you don't at first see all the consequences. So CatholicsVoteNo.com we have all the valuable resources there, including some questions and answers that thoroughly explain what is at stake here. We vote Catholics vote no because that's what we have to say no to the amendment, but we're saying yes to the sanctity of human life, to women's health, to the sanctity of marriage.
0: Amen. And Your Excellency, what has been the response so far, both from the faithful and even from your fellow bishops?
2: Yes, we have received a very positive response. This initiative has made clear, thank the good Lord, what we are dealing with here, why this is a battle, what is really at stake. And for the most part, I mean, you hear from both sides, but from the most part, people are thanking us for making clear what are we voting on, and what is this amendment truly saying, and who and what would be impacted by it. And once they understand and they say, this is pretty clear, we have to vote no. And I'm really grateful for the support Bishop Nestau and I in Richmond are receiving from our brother bishops from around the country.
0: Now, we know you asked priests to read a letter from the pulpit at Sunday Mass earlier this month explaining the Catholics Vote No program. Why was it so important for you to include that letter? And do you have something similar planned as we draw closer to November?
2: Well, I've been bishop in the diocese, this wonderful diocese, for 10 years, and I've never asked for a letter to be read from the pulpit or from at the homily time. But this is such a serious moment that I really thought there had to be a unified voice, that every parishioner at the same time in every parish in our diocese heard the same message from their bishop. And I am so grateful to my brother priests for conveying my word. And it shows the significance, because I've never done anything like that before. And today I released a video saying that this campaign must be rooted in prayer. So I asked all in the Diocese of Arlington to do prayer and fasting throughout October. So on every Sunday in October, I'm asking all the faithful To pray the rosary on Sundays and to fast from social media, even for a few hours in before and after Mass. And then on Fridays, to pray the Stations of the Cross and to fast from, literally fast from, and only have one full meal and no meat. And what a unified, if we all did that, what a unified force and power that would be. So this campaign is rooted in truth. We have the truth. We definitely have the truth. We have God's grace. And we have prayer. And although the opposition is fierce, I'm praying that we can accomplish something great here. Of course, all dependent upon the Lord's help and Mary's protection.
0: Amen. And Your Excellency, are any of your fellow bishops considering any similar initiatives?
2: Well, we've learned from each other because, as you know, with the overturning of Roe versus Wade and this now comes state by state. And so I really benefited from the bishops of Kansas and Ohio and Florida and Michigan. So we're helping each other as we go through it because it does vary state by state. So I've gained a lot of wisdom there. And what we're saying, you know, we're saying Catholics vote no. We're not partisan. This is not a political, we're not saying no to this candidate or no to this party. This is a fundamental intrinsic right. This isn't prudential judgment. This is intrinsic. This is intrinsic good versus evil. And so as Catholics, as faithful Catholics who are followers of Christ and his gospel, this is what we must do.
0: Pope Leo XIV is back at the Vatican following his four-day trip to France. The Holy Father visited Paris, Lourdes, and Metz. In the capital, hundreds of thousands of people lined the streets to see the Pope, receive a blessing, and attend Mass. The trip featured some unforgettable images and messages. The first apostolic trip to France in nearly 20 years began late last week when Pope Leo arrived in Paris and met with President Emmanuel Macron. The Vatican motto for the trip was that the world may have life. It was a theme the Holy Father repeated throughout the four-day visit, starting with his remarks at the presidential palace.
3: I sometimes observe with concern the current trends in societies that risk diverting science and technology into lucrative enterprises, promoting genetic manipulation, surrogacy, the purchase of organs, or the offer of a programmed death. Let us not forget that mutual respect and the protection of every human life is a responsibility of each and every one of us.
0: The Father also visited one of the best-known churches in the world, Notre Dame Cathedral in Paris. The following day came some of the most memorable images of this trip. Around 800,000 people gathered for the Holy Father's procession to Mass in downtown Paris. En route, Pope Leo blessed a young woman with disabilities. Pope Leo stopped the motorcade repeatedly to greet and bless babies and young people. Closer to the altar, the Holy Father was clearly moved by greeting a young man with disabilities. The young man's smile lit up the afternoon. The Holy Father's Mass included a half dozen altar servers with Down syndrome. From Paris, Pope Leo traveled to Lourdes. He greeted an order of Carmelite nuns, plus several thousand sick people and their caregivers. In his public remarks, the Holy Father reminded the crowd that the sick are not a burden. He also condemned France's recent legalization of euthanasia and assisted suicide, calling

0: was killed by euthanasia against her will. The Christian family's shocking claims were first published in the Daily Mail. They are the latest pro-life concerns against Canada's Medical Assistance in Dying, or MAID, program. Amanda Achtman, founder of the Dying to Meet You anti-euthanasia campaign, says the recent allegations are becoming all too common.
1: Many Canadians are waiting to hear news like this from international sources. We have barely a word of these stories in our mainstream media. Family members who are looking to raise awareness about these violations of our existing and already extremely permissive law are going to UK and US outlets in hopes of getting a hearing. And often those stories do go viral in a way that they would not even find an audience in any media in Canada. That is because there is such a desire to protect and enshrine this euthanasia program, consequences be damned, and many elderly people, many people with disabilities, are almost being treated like collateral damage.
0: Achtman also says she was greatly inspired by the Holy Father's strong pro-life messages in his recent trip to France.
1: The Holy Father's visit and everything that is being spoken is being matched by a witness that is so deeply incarnational. The altar servers with Down syndrome, the exchanges of looks with children with disabilities, the elderly and the disabled listening as if he has come for them as an incarnation of their hope to bear witness to the value of their life that is never diminished. And you can see in their eyes the trembling appreciation with which they are being met.
0: A global alliance to promote a culture of life is showing signs of being stronger than ever. Earlier this month on Capitol Hill, lawmakers, policy experts, and pro-lifers celebrated the 6th anniversary of the signing of the Geneva Consensus Declaration. Representative Chris Smith from New Jersey was among the speakers. The coalition now has 43 nations, including the most recent members, Argentina, the Dominican Republic, and Mauritania. The member nations are committed to better health for women, plus the protection of life and the family.
2: Working with the governments, working with the faith leaders, working with the business community, like-minded NGOs in the countries, to turn a political commitment in the GCD into a defense of those values in real time and an improvement of the lives of their people. And that's the part that excites me tremendously, because you see a commitment on paper translating into lives, not just currently, but for the next generation.
0: Valerie Huber from the Institute for Women's Health says in the coming years, the GCD is hoping to expand from 43 nations to 80. At this year's event, we caught up with Representative Chris Smith. The Republican from New Jersey is a strong defender of the unborn and advocate for building a culture of life.
3: The Geneva Consensus and Valerie and this, her whole team are doing an amazing job in informing, motivating, and networking with countries all around the world to push back against this huge push by the United Nations and by the NGOs like Planned Parenthood to promote abortion on demand till birth, to promote the entire anti-life agenda, assisted suicide, the whole package that they're pushing. And this is a chance to get everybody on the same page, realize the common foe and their strength in numbers and their strength in networking. And so this is an extremely important initiative, and thank God for it.
4: Thank you. And are there any pro-life initiatives that you're keeping an eye on?
3: Well, we are pushing the whole idea of safe passages big time. We're trying desperately to get the Trump administration to finally eradicate that terrible policy under Biden, whereby the abortion pill is being sent into in the mail. Complete violation of the law to get that terrible baby poison into states like Georgia, Texas, Florida, pro-life states, and that hasn't happened yet. So we're asking him, and also to look at the, and you know, after again, it's over a year ago, August, a year ago, so it's a year and a half now,

0: that study is the best study I have ever seen because there's no reporting bias. You know, when you ask somebody, what about this, and you might get, you know, they look at the actual data from emergency room visits and found that almost one out of every 11 women suffered serious adverse consequences from the abortion pill. And in my state, under our governor, and under many others, they're stockpiling this baby poison. You know, I find it outrageous, tragedy, you know, that they would be so committed to a pill that kills a baby by starvation, and that's how it works, and also injures women so severely.
1: Now, midterm elections are coming up. Is there anything you'd like to tell your constituent?
0: Just that I hope they vote. I'm a Republican. I hope we keep the Republicans in office. Because honestly, if Hakeem Jeffries and his Democrats get the House, they will again bring up Judy Chu's bill called, falsely named, the Women's Health Act, which is abortion right up until the moment of birth, like we have in 10 states now. We just saw us lose our side in Massachusetts. My state has abortion till birth, publicly funded through taxpayer money, till birth. I mean, these are big kids. Little kids are, you know, the 12 weeks is just as precious.
2: Coming up, they hit a home run. The March for Life makes a major league announcement on the rally's keynote speaker next January.
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5: This month, the Church honors the heavenly graces revealed by Our Lady to the Shepherd Children of Fatima. 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
2: Welcome back to EWTN Pro-Life Weekly. I'm your host, Abigail Galvan. A new report says faith and family are, quote, antidotes to isolation, and church-going Catholic couples tend to be the happiest. The findings are from the Institute for Family Studies. It says church attendance correlates with happy, fulfilling marriages. The study says happiness more than doubled among spouses who attend church compared with their non-church-going peers. Report co-author Brad Wilcox told EWTN News, quote, church-going Catholics and Protestants marry more, have more children, and divorce less than their secular peers. But Wilcox also sounded the alarm for some Catholic couples. And Brad Wilcox joins us now. He is the senior fellow and director of the Get Married Initiative at the Institute for Family Studies. Brad, it's great to have you back. What inspired you to conduct this study, and why now?
6: Well, we've seen a lot of negative messaging around the faith and family connection in the popular media, the mainstream media as well, pop culture, and wanted to kind of just sort of investigate what is the current state of play when it comes to what we can see in the data with respect to faith and family. And the picture we paint in the data is generally a lot more positive than the one you might see in, you know, there was a piece in the New York Times, for instance, a week and a half ago, kind of portrait of Christian couples. So our portrait is more empirically accurate and generally more positive.
2: Now, we mentioned the findings about church-going couples being happier than their secular peers. Did the wide disparity in the numbers surprise you?
6: No, it did not. But I think what is, I think, probably surprising to some folks out there is we're seeing not just that, you know, church-going couples are happier in their marriages, about 10 percentage points happier, but we're also documenting in this new report a growing divide, even when it comes to sexual frequency. So we're seeing that today in America, a majority of church-going couples have sex at least once a week compared to a minority of secular couples. And this is like a major shift in American life and American marriage patterns. But again, it's sort of telling us that for whatever reason, religious couples are having, you know, more success when it comes to forging strong and stable marriages today.
2: That's great. Now, while there were some good news, there are also some troubling findings for church-going couples and families. Can you tell us about these?
6: So we also see in the report a couple of things that I think are worth, expressing some concern about. One is that a quarter of church-going husbands are looking at pornography regularly, which often poses a challenge, obviously, for them and for their wives. A second thing that we see is that families with more kids are more likely to report that they're not getting the support that they would like to get from their church communities and their social networks. And then the third thing that we're sort of seeing play out in this new report is that a large share of Catholics are not embracing the fullness of the faith. They're not attending church weekly. They're not embracing kind of classic Christian ideas about, for instance, the value of looking at marriage as a kind of till death do us part commitment. So even though Catholics who are faithful, Catholics who are regularly attending church and embracing the fullness of the faith are more happily married, more stably married, the church, I think, could do better in kind of bringing more folks into the fabric of our faith communities.
2: Is there anything else that stood out to you about this study?
6: So I think the other thing that really kind of stood out to me is that we see that one of the sort of strongest factors, in fact, the number one factor for kind of the religious couples and in our research in this new report is being value aligned, kind of having a roughly similar understanding of like how you're going to work in family, how you're going to be raising kids, how you're going to be approaching the faith, having like a common view of your future as a couple. So couples who have, this good value alignment are just way happier in their marriages than couples who are misaligned on some core values. So I would definitely encourage, folks who are dating to look for someone who doesn't necessarily share every particular, perspective with them. Don't have to agree 100% in politics, for instance, but really kind of come together when it comes to sort of their views about faith and family. Couples who have that shared approach to faith and family are markedly happier in this new report.
2: Great to hear. And I want to go to the end of your report. It concludes saying, in an age marked by unprecedented digital distraction and loneliness, the value of faith and family is powerful and may well be growing. Brad, can you unpack this statement for us and tell us what you think is behind it?
6: So I've been doing some new research which indicates that the value of marriage for happiness, for instance, isn't just large, but it's growing. It's because, unfortunately, unmarried Americans are more likely to be struggling today when it comes to their emotional well-being. And I've got a colleague at Yale, Sam Wilkinson, who's doing some similar work when it comes to church-going America. And his work suggests that on a number of fronts, it's not just that going to church elevates your risk of or elevates your odds of flourishing, it's that that's increasingly so. And so what I would suggest to your audience is that in an age that's increasingly technologically distracted and increasingly lonely, Americans who are embracing family and Americans who are embracing faith are protected increasingly against the more atomistic, the more lonely, the more technologically distracted dimensions of our current culture. So that's sort of what we're getting at, is that people across the country are struggling a lot more today. And we think that couples, Americans who manage to embrace faith and family are more likely to be steering clear of those more lonely cultural currents out there in our society today.
2: Well, Brad, thank you so much for being with us today and for the work that you're doing.
6: Appreciate the interview.
2: Recent rallies for the unborn in Germany and Lithuania show the fight for life in Europe goes beyond the Holy Father's successful trip to France. EWTN Vatican contributor Zofia Schubeck has more.
7: Where does our dignity come from? You did not give it to me, and I did not give it to you. Rather, it is something given to us beforehand.
8: From the streets of Berlin and Cologne to the heart of Vilnius, recent weeks have seen pro-lifers in Europe make one message very clear. Every human life deserves protection. For the fourth year running, Germany's March for Life took place simultaneously in Berlin and Cologne, with around 6,000 participants across both cities. The event drew strong support from church leaders, with five Bavarian bishops attending the Berlin March and auxiliary bishop Dominikus Schwaderlapp taking part in Cologne.
7: Whether this child is tiny, whether it can feel pain or not, whether it is an elderly person, whether he feels pain or not, whether he can still use his intellectual faculties or not, we belong together Human dignity cannot be divided, neither between the small and the great, nor between the old and the young, nor between nations and peoples. We are all dignified in God's love.
8: While the protection of unborn life and the safeguarding of terminally ill elderly people remain at the core of every March for Life, participants in Germany also drew attention to a growing concern.
9: And now, of course, the issue of surrogacy has also come into focus. We have two very sad examples involving members of the German Bundestag who either opposed or rather circumvented German law and made use of such arrangements in America because they could afford to do so. I consider that shameful and not a good sign for German politics.
8: Over in Northern Europe, Lithuania's capital returned with its second pro-life march in nearly 30 years, with more than 1,000 people in attendance. With roughly 70% of Lithuanians identifying as Catholic, the church supports pro-life efforts through practical assistance for mothers in need and cooperation with civil society groups across the country. Like many countries across Eastern and Northern Europe, Lithuania is grappling with declining birth rates, a trend that is reshaping the region's demographic future.
10: So this serious issue is driven mainly by post-independence emigration to Western Europe, soaring housing prices along with geopolitical tensions. But the main issue is simply just a wider cultural shift where starting a family and having children is seen as a restriction on one's freedom. Legal protection alone is not enough. People do need affordable housing, they do need state support, and above all, they need the cultural perception where having children is a positive thing. It shouldn't be seen as a liability. Political change without this underlining cultural change risks only dividing the country rather than showing a genuine culture of life.
8: Zofia Tubak for EWTN Pro-Life Weekly.
2: Finally, tonight, preparations are underway for the National March for Life in January 2027 in Washington, D.C. Earlier this week, organizers revealed the keynote speaker, former Major League Baseball star Clayton Kershaw.
11: This is Chloe. She's excited for us to be there, too, and we can't wait.
2: Kershaw helped the Los Angeles Dodgers win the World Series three times and was a three-time winner of the Cy Young Award. Organizers also revealed this year's theme, The Truth is Pro-Life. The National March for Life is January 22, 2027. You can watch it right here on EWTN. The rally's chief of staff says the new logo also tells a story.
12: There is kind of a more significant space between the truth. You'll see a space in between, and that is to highlight sometimes the discomfort that comes with the truth. You know, of course, there's a beautiful aspect of, you know, the truth is light and it reveals its goodness and purity, of course, but also sometimes the truth is hard to hear. The rise of chemical abortion drugs is real and they're dangerous and they're harming women across the country. And the truth that the abortion industry preys on vulnerable women. We can hold these things all together.
2: That does it for this edition of EWTN Pro-Life Weekly. 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We hope you'll leave a comment if there's any news you'd like us to cover and let us know how we can pray for you. Remember, life is a gift. Your life is a gift. God bless.
13: I'm Veronica Dudo in Washington, D.C. Tonight on EWTN News Nightly, President Trump faces criticism for his fiery remarks on Iran. Plus, Pope Leo XIV affirms the irreplaceable nature of human work in an age of artificial intelligence. 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
14: Catholic education, communicating Christ.
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Welcome to Scripture and Tradition. I'm Father Mitch Pacwa, and today we want to catch up a bit on some of the questions and comments that you've sent into the show. You know how it is. I talk and talk and keep going, and I never get to your emails. 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So that's what we're going to do today. And by the way, if you have questions, do send them to our site, to scriptureandtradition@ewtn.com. And again, if you miss a show and perhaps the answer to a question you sent in, you can catch all the previous shows by going to ewtn.com. and search there for Scripture and Tradition. You can also get the free app for EWTN on your phone. Just go to your app store and get that, and we'll try to let you, you can see any show you want anytime. Not only mine, but all the other shows as well. So let's take a look at some of your emails. The first one is from Vera. Vera writes, "Dear Father Mitch, many people argue whether the Blessed Mother was a virgin her whole life. I believe she was. One of the arguments is Matthew 1, verse 25, where it says, God kept her a virgin until she had given birth to a son and named him Jesus." Okay? So, I can't explain this passage. Can you explain what this passage means? I think we can get a some key ideas here. And one part of that is just to clarify what the text actually says. In chapter 1, verse 25, it doesn't say that God kept her a virgin. It rather is referring to Saint Joseph, and it said, and the New American Standard Bible says, "And he kept her a virgin until she gave birth to a son." That's not what it says, and some of the other translations, including King James, and the Revised Standard Version, and of course the Greek original, I have it this way. "But he," that is Saint Joseph, "knew her not until she had borne a son, and he called his name Jesus." Now, there are a couple things here. As a little side point, notice how the angel Gabriel had told the Blessed Virgin Mary that the boy's name would be Jesus. And he said the same thing to Joseph. And this is emphasizing that Saint Joseph obeyed that law, you know, that command to name the child Jesus. Secondly, Saint Joseph knew her not until she had borne a son. Kai uk eginusken autein heos hu etekenhion. The idea of not knowing her until the birth means that in no way was Saint Joseph possibly the father. That's what they're trying to emphasize. So from the time he woke from his sleep, he did as the angel of the Lord commanded him. That's verse 24. He took his wife, but knew her not until she had borne a son. That is not about, after that they had children. That's not what that's about. It's about making sure that everybody understands he never knew her, that is, had relations with her. And in no way is the son possibly his. That this is a conception that takes place by the power of the Holy Spirit, as the angel had said. This was part of the work of the angel
when he says, Joseph, son of David, do not fear to take Mary your wife, for that which is conceived in her is of the Holy Spirit. And to highlight that this is of the Holy Spirit, he emphasized that Joseph did not know her. That's all that that's about. It's not about having other children, okay? Or them having relationships. And let me just mention something. This happened a long time ago, back when I was first coming to EWTN. That's 42, getting close to, not that far from 43 years away. And there was a lady who cooked here. We called her Granny. Her first name was Helen, sweet lady. And a woman at dinner, one of the other guests, when I was making some shows, asked me, well, what about the brothers and sisters of Jesus? You know, they had other kids. And, you know, and using this passage, didn't St. Joseph had relations with after the birth of Christ? And I explained a couple of things that we'll get into in the next email. But Granny said, Father, I don't know about all the things you're talking about, but I know what my mama told me a long time ago. Mary is the spouse of the Holy Ghost. I said, well, of course, you know, that's what the angel said, both to Our Lady and to St. Joseph, that she conceived the child by the Holy Spirit. I said, well, that Joseph had plenty enough sense not to know to mess around with God's wife. He wasn't going to touch her. In her own simple way, she had a great point. If Joseph did come to believe that God the Holy Spirit conceived the child in Our Lady's womb, this makes her womb something extra sacred, that God was conceived in her womb and grew and was born from her. And that this was the fulfillment of the prophecy to Isaiah, behold, the virgin shall conceive and bear a son and call his name Emmanuel. If he came to believe that, then he would look upon her body, her womb, as sacred. And that the idea of him saying, okay, well, God was able to conceive a child in that womb, and so now it's my turn, or something like that? I don't think so. He would, think about the respect that Jewish people had for the Holy of Holies, where the Ark of the Covenant was kept. Think about that, how they feared that only the high priest could go there, and even if he went in, they would tie a rope around his leg so that if he were a sinner and got struck dead while he was in the Holy of Holies, they couldn't go in and get his body, so they'd have a rope around his leg and they could pull his body out. So they had a tremendous amount of fear and trembling about the Holy of Holies, where only the Ark of the Covenant was kept. How much more would Joseph have this sense of radical fear of the Lord with the holiest of holies? That is the womb where God was conceived, where God became flesh and dwelt among us. That is the mentality I think we need to keep here, and other people should too. Now, let's deal with another part of this. So I have another email that's related, and this is from Susanna. Susanna writes, Dear Father Mitch, my non-Catholic brothers and sisters believe that Mary had other children, and have even told me that they found it in the Bible. I don't find that in the Bible myself, other than another Mary of Clopas, having two sons.
And the use of the phrase brothers and sisters is not as biological brothers and sisters, but brothers and sisters in the faith. It appears that only the Catholic Church believes that Mary had no other children. Please help me with an answer, Susanna. A couple things, Susanna. First of all, it's not only the Catholic Church. It's also the Orthodox churches. All the ancient churches, whether Catholic or the Orthodox churches, churches that go back to the apostles, as do we. We all hold the same faith that Jesus, brothers and sisters are not the children of the Blessed Virgin Mary. That in all the churches of the ancient world, that they see that Mary remained ever virgin. And they use that phrase for her in the prayers of the Eastern churches, as do we. So we're fully in union with that. Now, what do we have here? Let's take a look. First of all, the Bible doesn't say Mary had other children. Doesn't say that. What it does mention is Jesus' brothers and sisters. So there are a couple passages in the Gospels we have to look at. Matthew 13, when the people of Nazareth say, where did this man get this wisdom and this mighty works? In Matthew 13, verse 54. Is not this the carpenter's son? Is not his mother called Mary? And are not his brothers James and Joseph and Simon and Judas? And are not all his sisters with us? Where then did this man get all this? And they took offense at him. Similarly, let's take a look at the Gospel of St. Mark. Mark quotes the same thing in Mark chapter 6, beginning with verse 1, but it also mentions in verse 3, is this not the carpenter, the son of Mary and brother of James and Joses and Judas and Simon? Are not his sisters here with us? And they took offense at him. So we see brothers listed, sisters are not, but the brothers are. And there's a slight variation. James and Joseph in Matthew, and James and Joses in Mark. That's simply a problem, not of two different brothers, but of how you transliterate from the Aramaic name into Greek by two different authors. So that's that. And then they all also mention Simon and Judas, okay, as two other brothers, okay? So we have that. And then there's one other passage that we should take a look at. And this is, for instance, in Matthew chapter 12, verse 55, where it says his brothers, James and Joseph and Simon and Judas, are talked about along with Mary being with them. So we see that Mary is Jesus' mother, consistent. His brothers are mentioned, but they're never said to be the sons of the Blessed Virgin Mary. What else do we see? Let's take a look at this carefully. In Matthew 27, verse 56, it mentions that at the cross were standing some women, among whom were Mary Magdalene, everybody knows about that, Mary, the mother of James and Joseph, in Matthew 27, and also the mother of the sons of Zebedee. So the mother of James and John, the two brothers, sons of Zebedee. Mark chapter 15, verse 40. Also mentions, there were also women looking from afar, among whom were Mary Magdalene, and Mary the mother of James the younger, and of Joses

and Salome. And so we're not, it may be that Salome is the mother of James and John the apostles. So that's the mention there. Let's take a look at one other passage. So John 19, verse 25. Standing by the cross were his mother and his mother's sister, Mary, the wife of Clopas, and Mary Magdalene. So now they don't mention the mother of James and John, who may have been that Salome, but it does mention the Blessed Virgin Mary standing at the cross, and Mary, the wife of Clopas, and Mary Magdalene. So we have these three Marys at the cross: Mary, the mother of Jesus, Mary Magdalene, and then there's this Mary, the mother of James and Joses, who are the brothers of Jesus in the Gospels of Matthew and Mark. And also she's called Mary, wife of Clopas in John. So that the brothers and sisters of Jesus are the children of Mary, the sister of the Blessed Virgin Mary, and the wife of Clopas. Wait a minute. Then we run into another question. Why are two girls in the same family, who are the two girls who are sisters, both named Mary? Well, let's go into something else. If you take a look outside of Scripture, there is a famous saint. He was a Jewish nobleman who converted to Christianity in the 2nd century AD. His name was Saint Hegesippus. Saint Hegesippus. We don't have his five books, but one of those books is quoted in the ecclesiastical history of Eusebius of Caesarea. So what he did, Saint Hegesippus did, he was from Palestine and he lived there. In fact, he built the first church at the site of the multiplication of loaves and fish. And he also knew various descendants of the Apostle Jude. Jude's grandsons talked to him, and they were our Lord's relatives. They were the ones who explained that Clopas was the brother of Saint Joseph. His wife Mary was standing at the cross, and Clopas is also the guy that walked from Jerusalem to Emmaus, and Jesus appeared to him with another companion. What the early Jewish tradition says is that it was Clopas' son Simon, who is also one of the brothers of Jesus, the brother of James and Joses, Simon and Jude. So the Apostle Jude may well have been one of the, not Judas Iscariot, the other Jude, may have been one of the relatives, and at least the Jude who was the son of Clopas, his grandson talked to Saint Hegesippus and explained that Clopas was the brother of Saint Joseph. His wife Mary was the sister-in-law of the Blessed Virgin Mary, but they don't have that word. They didn't use it. They just call her a sister, as is typical in other Semitic languages still. So that's why the children of Mary and Clopas are the brothers and sisters of Jesus.
That's how we derive that. So that's, I know it's a little bit long explanation, but it's important that you pay close attention both to all the passages of Scripture as well as the material that we have from outside the Bible. That's why we have St. Paul teaches us in 2 Thessalonians chapter 2, verse 15, hold on to the traditions I left you, whether by word or by letter. So the oral and the written word and tradition are necessary. All right? Well, sorry for the long explanation, but hopefully that'll be helpful. We'll take a break, come back with some more of your emails, so please stay with us.

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3: 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The Message of Fatima, the Angel of Peace, here on the Global Catholic Network, EWTN.

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And as you can tell from answering the last couple of questions, sometimes it takes a little while to get to the answer. Your questions may not be very long, but I'm afraid my answers are. So it just takes a while to get to them all. So let's take a look at another one. This is an email from Stan in the Commonwealth of Kentucky. Father Mitch, if you're not one of those Catholics who believe Protestants are going to hell if they don't become Roman Catholic, which I am, I don't believe that they are going to hell just because they don't become Catholic, then why should the church's approach to evangelizing Protestants be any different than their hands-off approach to Jews? In other words, if we believe God will somehow sort out the salvation of the Jews without our help sometime before the end of time, why wouldn't it be the same for Protestants who, because the Holy Spirit works even in their churches, apparently receive enough partial grace to find salvation, even though they're imperfectly joined per se to the Roman Catholic Church, Stan in Kentucky? Well, for one thing, we have to be very cautious here. I don't know what exactly this idea of a hands-off approach to Jewish people. I would very much, as the various opportunities arise, I do preach Christ. I think all people need Christ in their lives. All of us need that redemption that he won because he is infinite God made flesh. And we very much want to see all people. That's why our Lord said in Matthew chapter 28, go therefore and baptize all nations. I don't make exception for anybody because Christ doesn't make exceptions. Now, do we have to have a certain sensitivity because of past anti-Semitism? Yes, we do. And pay attention to the fact that anti-Semitism is, even when it was done by the Nazis, was oftentimes blamed on Catholicism, even though the Nazis were persecuting us too. And they hated the Catholic Church. There were Catholics who were anti-Catholic or anti-Semitic in those days, to be sure. But this was not, Catholic doctrine or anything. It wasn't Catholic policy. And in fact, Pope Pius XI published an encyclical called Mit brennender Sorge, with burning concern, is what it means. It was actually written by Cardinal Pacelli. It was written in German. He was he had been the ambassador to Germany for the papacy and the ambassador to Bavaria at one point. And he knew well what the Nazis were up to, and he composed this encyclical that Pope Pius XI signed. And it was against the anti-Semitism of the Nazis. And in fact, the people who brought that encyclical into Germany were executed for doing so. But they got it out and they secretly got it to the parishes and was read from all the pulpits by order of the Pope. But even then, people still blame Catholicism for past anti-Semitism that prepared the way for this. So given that concern about anti-Semitism and the times when
Many Catholics were anti-Semitic and harmed Jewish people. There is an extra sensitivity today. Today, we see that anti-Semitism is on the rise. It is not coming from Christians. It is coming from the secular left. They are being anti-Semitic in service of a pro-Palestinian policy. And they see that if they love the Palestinians, they have to hate the Jews. This is evil. This is a grave evil. And we cannot participate in that anti-Semitism, and we have to stand up against it. And just as there have been more attacks against Jews than against any other group, and they've been attacking synagogues and Jewish places of worship and Jewish schools, etc., and we have to be absolutely against it and help if we know of anything about to take place, or if we heard of actual perpetrators, we have to let authorities know who's doing this because it's evil. But they're also attacking Christian churches. You have to keep that in mind. They're burning Christian churches. St. Andrew's was burned some time ago in Great Britain. Churches here get attacked regularly. So we all have to be sensitive and care about this.

even though I'm concerned, very concerned, about the rise of anti-Semitism in today's world, that doesn't mean that I won't evangelize Jews, because I believe that the death of Christ is the true way to salvation. I'll do it with sensitivity towards that, towards Jewish concerns, and I'm not going to bulldoze it. That's wrong. But I will approach Jewish people with this as the opportunity, as the Lord opens the doors, as St. Paul said. But that also means I will present the fullness of the gospel to our brothers and sisters who are outside of the Catholic Church. I want them to know the full counsel of God. No, I don't believe that Protestants are automatically going to hell for not being Catholic. They are following their conscience and they're seeking the truth. If they know that Catholicism is true and then they don't become Catholic, they're responsible. And God will call them to task for that. That would be a very serious sin. I've met a few people like that, and I tell them this. If you believe that Catholicism is true, you must become Catholic. But, you know, I assume their goodwill. I assume their love of the truth, their love of sacred scripture, and their love of Christ. But I will then present what is, the truth to correct mistakes they've made about understanding Catholic theology, falsehoods that they may have heard about Catholicism, and I would welcome them into the Catholic faith with not a triumphalism, but with a love of Christ and seeking them to have all the gifts of God and all the counsel of God. That would be my approach. And, you know, this is something that I would urge all of us to do for everybody, pagans as well. You know, we want the fullness of Christ's love for everybody. All right, we have another email. This is from Janet in Sacramento, California. Father Pat, if married people today engage in adulterous affairs and then divorce their spouses to marry their lover, they are instructed by the church to, at the very least, live celibately. But if at all possible, they're encouraged to end the adulterous relationship and return to the original sacramentally married spouse. That's correct. Why then did the Lord not tell King David to end his marriage to Bathsheba? David could still have provided for her temporal needs since he had her husband killed, but not continue in the adulterous marriage. Janet in Sacramento. Couple things. Bathsheba was still, she was pregnant with David's child. And quite frankly, both David and Bathsheba were liable to the death penalty for this act of adultery. This wasn't just, well, get your marriage right and do all this. Nope. The act of adultery entailed the death penalty. Now, was David morally and legally liable to the death penalty? 100% yes, because the man who commits adultery with a woman, a married woman, is liable to the death penalty, as is the woman. Both of them were liable. So that's one of the things going on. And he probably wouldn't have been, executed, but, you know, he could have been. Bathsheba almost certainly could have been. And this is taking her under his wing, because now that her husband is dead due to David's connivance, that was in fact a form of murder. David basically participated not only in the act of adultery itself, a capital crime, but also in aiding and abetting the murder of her husband, Uriah.

Hittite. And even though Uriah was a Hittite, he was obeying the law of God better than David was. He was a far better man. Because when he was called home, David was trying to trick Uriah into going home and sleeping with his wife. But the law of God in the book of Deuteronomy makes it clear that if a soldier is at war, he may not have relations with his wife. So he is, you know, more righteous than David. And David even tries to get him drunk to go home and sleep with his wife. He doesn't do it. And so what happens is he gets murdered. David was wrong. Now, he repented, you know, he repented of his sin when he was confronted by the prophet, Nathan. Nathan said to him, "You are the man. You did this crime." And he is punished. He is punished. That war does not leave his family. And frankly, one of the problems that happened with David is he became morally so weak that he was in effect unable to correct the vices within his own family. When one of his sons rapes a half-sister, a daughter of David by a different wife, because they, you know, they had various women. You could have more than one wife in those days. One son rapes his half-sister and then rejects her. And David is no better. He can't really correct her. And so this causes a big problem, because then that girl's full brother, Absalom, kills the brother that raped his sister. David can't really go after Absalom because he's no better than Absalom. And this is the beginning of a rebellion within his family that leads to a rebellion in the kingdom, because Absalom claims to be king. David has to leave Jerusalem. He fights a war, and then Absalom is killed, even though he loves Absalom very much. And eventually that division continues in the time of David's grandson, Rehoboam. And the kingdom splits again and stays split. So the sin of David gets punished to the third and fourth generation because he broke the covenant. This is horrible. Now, David did repent, and Psalm 51 is not only a public act of penance, especially for murder, and you see at the top, it mentions that he composed it after he committed adultery with Uriah's wife. I won't even mention her name. And it mentions his blood guilt. Blood guilt down there, Psalm 51, verse 14, I think it is just the Hebrew word bloods. He knew he was guilty. And so the penance becomes public and becomes part of the Israelite Psalter, their hymn book. This is why I tell you all the time, it is not a great idea to be one of the people in the Bible, because your sins are included, and people read about your sins for thousands of years after you're dead, at least with different gossip magazine, like People Magazine and stuff. They change every month and they go to a different gossip. In the Bible, your name is there for thousands of years and they're still talking about your sins, and we'll talk about them. And yet we also learn from it, because with Psalm 51, we learn to pray. All of us use that psalm as a penitential psalm. So this is one of the things that happens. All right.

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Welcome back. Now, again, we're going through some of your emails, and I'm giving responses to some of your questions, apparently very long responses, but try to give thorough ones. And you can send your questions and comments to scriptureandtradition@ewtn.com. All right, so now let's go to another email, an interesting one, from Reginald in Charlotte. Father Mitch, recently at Sunday Mass, the New Testament reading from Romans 8, specifically verses 29 to 30, spoke of predestination. Can you explain and maybe differentiate the way the term is used in both Protestant and Catholic churches? Reginald in Charlotte. Well, let me just read that text a little bit. In Romans 8, 29 says, "For those whom God foreknew, he also predestined to be conformed to the image of his Son, in order that he might be the firstborn among many brethren. And those whom he predestined, he also called, and those whom he called, he also justified, and those whom he justified, he also glorified." Okay, so this is the passage. Let's take a look at a couple of things. First of all, there are a variety of different notions of predestination among various Protestant churches. The different denominations have different doctrines. Some just don't even talk about it. I'd say that'd be the vast majority. It's not a strong issue among most of them. They're much more focused on knowing whether you're saved and having confidence in that salvation. And this is the big concern. But some are very concerned with predestination. This especially is true of those closer to the tradition of John Calvin. John Calvin, was a Protestant reformer. He's one of the three key Protestant reformers. Martin Luther from Germany, Huldreich Zwingli from Switzerland, Luther and Zwingli started

that their reforms the same year, 1517, one in Germany, the other in Switzerland. And Zwingli is the originator of the Swiss Reformed Church. And then John Calvin. And he especially rose into prominence when Luther and Zwingli agreed on everything except the meaning of the Eucharist, and they split over the Eucharist. So Calvin tried to come up with a compromise on that, and both the other two rejected him. So he basically started his own reform movement. One of the issues, Luther was very excitable emotionally. Calvin was not. He definitely was not. Calvin was much more intellectual than Luther was, and much more clear in his thinking. His thought is much more organized. But because it was more organized and more rationally oriented than Luther, who again could be pretty hot-headed in a lot of ways, Calvin held Luther's belief, as did Zwingli, that you are justified by faith alone, by grace alone. He thought that through to its logical conclusion. Luther didn't push it as far as Calvin did, but he said, if you're justified by faith alone, by grace alone, then you don't have free will. And while Luther liked to quote Isaiah saying that even your good deeds are polluted rags, he used that phrase a lot, to explain the corruption of human life and the reality of original sin. Calvin took it to another step and said, we are totally depraved. And that's part of Calvin's and Calvinist doctrine, the belief in total depravity. Human will is so thoroughly corrupted by original sin that we cannot think any good at all. We can't will anything good. The will is not only weakened, but it is absolutely depraved and incapable of any good deed. Therefore, he taught that you are given unconditional grace, unmerited grace, so that you have no desert for the grace. So you can't deserve it. And he's right. Catholics agree with the same thing. No human being deserves God's grace. It is freely given to us. We agree on that. But then he also means that because you're totally depraved, God's will has to make you take grace. God gives you the grace, and that grace forces your will to accept salvation and saving faith. You can't believe because you choose to at all. God forces you to take it, or since you don't deserve grace anyway, he may not give you enough grace to be saved, and therefore you end up in hell. This is what we mean, the Calvinists mean, by what's called double predestination. God predestines some people to heaven and makes them take the grace, or he predestines some people to hell and refuses to give them the grace. They don't deserve it. Therefore, it's not bad for God to withhold it. And he doesn't give it to some people. That's Calvin. Now, a lot of different Protestant churches reject that doctrine of double predestination. There was a movement that started in Holland
that said, no, that's too harsh. And, you know, God gives you free will. This was picked up also by the Baptists. Some Baptists believe in double predestination, but they are a minority. And as one of them said to me, I'm part of the 10% of the Baptist church that is saved. He believes 90% of them aren't saved because they don't believe in double predestination. He believes in it, so he is among the saved. So this is a debate within Protestantism. In Catholicism, our starting point is, God foreknew us and he predestined us, but we take that in this context. If you take a look at 1 Timothy chapter 2, beginning in verse 3, this is good and is acceptable in the sight of God, our Savior, who desires all men to be saved and to come to the knowledge of the truth. For there's one God, there's one mediator between God and men, the man Christ Jesus, who gave himself as a ransom for all. Now, we believe that. This is, I was taught this by the nuns from the time I started Catholic school in third grade, that God wills all men to be saved. He doesn't predestine some to hell, because to believe that means you don't believe that God wills all men to be saved. And this is related to the last email, actually, because there are some people who, through no fault of their own, don't hear the gospel of Christ. And sometimes, even if they live in a Christian culture, they don't hear the gospel because the bad example of so many Christians blocks them from believing anything that Christians say. That happens. That would be very relevant to the anti-Semitism I was talking about. If Jewish people live in a society where Jews are hated because they're Jews, then that anti-Semitism is such a bad example to them that they cannot even hear the gospel. And you can understand it. They can't hear the gospel as it's supposed to be. And that's not their fault. That's the fault of the anti-Semitic people that give the bad example. And then, of course, you have people who live in cultures to which no missionary comes. Sometimes they can't. They can't get into North Korea. They'll kill you. And if a North Korean converts to Christianity, they'll kill not only that person, but not only their immediate family, they'll put the rest of their cousins and aunts and uncles in prison and work them to death. This is a truly wicked kind of administration in North Korea. And so they don't hear the gospel. Yet we believe that since God is serious, he wills all men to be saved, he will somehow, in some unknown way, make possible the reception of God's grace to them. We don't know how that will be or when it will be. I think often of Matthew 25, verse 31. Whatever you did to the least of my brethren, you did to me. And Christ brings people who don't know him. Notice in that passage in Matthew 25, verse 31 and following, when Christ comes to judge the nations, the Gentiles, he judges them on what they did to the least of their brethren, feeding the hungry, clothing the naked, helping the sick and in prison. And this is the way he'll judge them and give them grace. And so I don't know all the ways he does it, but I trust the goodness of God to make himself available so that he can save all men through Christ. He said through Christ, he's the only mediator. They don't know that it's Christ, but what they do to the least of their brethren, they do to Jesus. And that's very important. But however, some Christians have to remember, if you abort the least of your brethren, you are
going to answer to Christ for that. So all of us have to pay attention. Okay. All right. Well, we have to bring this to a close. Again, we ask you to make sure that you do keep us in between your gas bill, electric bill, and cable bill. The only source of funding that we have is for you to keep this network on the air. So please do so. And may the Lord bless you and keep you and cause His face to shine upon you. May the Lord lead you in all of your ways by His peace. May Almighty God bless you and your families, the Father, the Son, and the Holy Spirit. Amen. Thank you for the support you do give us. We really appreciate it. And God bless you all.

0: From EWTN News Nightly in Washington, D.C., I'm Veronica Dudo with an EWTN News Link. California leaders are condemning President Donald Trump after he suggested Iran could target Los Angeles and San Diego if it develops a nuclear weapon. The president defended the Iran war as necessary for, quote, keeping the world safe. Governor Gavin Newsom called the remarks, quote, deranged and dangerous. Skydance-owned Paramount has closed its $81 billion takeover of Warner Brothers Discovery in one of the biggest tie-ups ever in the media and entertainment industry. The new Hollywood giant will be called Skydance. It will bring CNN, HBO Max, and CBS under one umbrella. Pope Leo XIV held a private audience with two Vatican associations and remarked on the importance of work in the face of challenges by AI. Join us tonight at 6.
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You expired, Jesus, but the source of life gushed forth for souls

0: and the ocean of mercy opened up for the whole world. O font of life, unfathomable divine mercy, envelop the whole world and empty yourself out upon us. O blood and water, which gushed forth from the heart of Jesus, as a fount of mercy for us, I trust in you. O blood and water, which gushed forth from the heart of Jesus, as a fount of mercy for us, I trust in you. O blood and water, which gushed forth from the heart of Jesus, as a fount of mercy for us, I trust in you. Our Father, who art in heaven, hallowed be thy name. Thy kingdom come, thy will be done, on earth as it is in heaven.
1: Give us this day our daily bread, and forgive us our trespasses, as we forgive those who trespass against us. And lead us not into temptation, but deliver us from evil. Amen.
0: Hail Mary, full of grace, the Lord is with thee. Blessed art thou among women, and blessed is the fruit of thy womb, Jesus.
1: Holy Mary, Mother of God, pray for us sinners, now and at the hour of our death. Amen.
0: I believe in God, the Father Almighty, creator of heaven and earth, and in Jesus Christ, his only Son, our Lord, who was conceived by the Holy Spirit, born of the Virgin Mary, suffered under Pontius Pilate, was crucified, died, and was buried. He descended into hell. On the third day, he rose again from the dead. He ascended into heaven and is seated at the right hand of God, the Father Almighty. From there, he will come to judge the living and the dead.
1: Amen.

Eternal God, in whom mercy is endless and the treasury of compassion inexhaustible, look kindly upon us and increase your mercy in us, that in difficult moments we might not despair nor become despondent, but with great confidence submit ourselves to your holy will, which is love and mercy itself. Amen. In the name of the Father, and of the Son, and of the Holy Spirit.

Hello, family. The heart and center of EWTN is the chapel, where Jesus in the Most Blessed Sacrament is exposed for adoration every day. We invite you now to join us live in adoring Him who is truly, really, and profoundly present with us in this humble way. O Sacrament Most Holy, O Sacrament Divine, all praise and all thanksgiving be every moment thine.

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0: The rosary is the most beautiful and rich in graces of all prayers, Pope St. Pius X. When you say your rosary, the angels rejoice, Our Lady, to Blessed Alan de la Roche. The rosary is the weapon for these times, St. Padre Pio. Through Mary, streams of grace flowed down upon us, St. Faustina.
1: God sent his Son, born of a woman, to redeem us all.

0: In the name of the Father, and the Son, and the Holy Spirit. Amen. I believe in God, the Father Almighty, creator of heaven and earth, and in Jesus Christ, his only Son, our Lord, who was conceived by the Holy Spirit, born of the Virgin Mary, suffered under Pontius Pilate, was crucified, died, and was buried. He descended into hell. The third day he rose again from the dead. He ascended into heaven and sits at the right hand of God the Father Almighty, from whence he shall come to judge the living and the dead. Our Father, who art in heaven, hallowed be thy name. Thy kingdom come, thy will be done on earth as it is in heaven. Full of grace, the Lord is with thee. Blessed art thou amongst women, and blessed is the fruit of thy womb, Jesus.
1: Holy Mary, Mother of God, pray for us sinners now and at the hour of our death. Amen.
0: Hail Mary, full of grace, the Lord is with thee. Blessed art thou amongst women, and blessed is the fruit of thy womb, Jesus.

0: Hail Mary, full of grace, the Lord is with thee. Blessed art thou amongst women, and blessed is the fruit of thy womb, Jesus.
1: Holy Mary, Mother of God, pray for us sinners now and at the hour of our death. Amen.
0: Glory be to the Father, and to the Son, and to the Holy Spirit.
1: As it was in the beginning, is now, and ever shall be, world without end. Amen.
2: The first sorrowful mystery: the agony in the garden.
0: Our Father, who art in heaven, hallowed be thy name. Thy kingdom come, thy will be done on earth as it is in heaven.
1: Give us this day our daily bread, and forgive us our trespasses, as we forgive those who trespass against us. And lead us not into temptation, but deliver us from evil. Amen.
0: Hail Mary, full of grace, the Lord is with thee. Blessed art thou amongst women, and blessed is the fruit of thy womb, Jesus.
1: Holy Mary, Mother of God, pray for us sinners now and at the hour of our death. Amen.
0: Hail Mary, full of grace, the Lord is with thee.

0: Full of grace, the Lord is with you. Blessed art thou among women, and blessed is the fruit of thy womb, Jesus. Hail Mary, full of grace, the Lord is with thee. Blessed art thou amongst women, and blessed is the fruit of thy womb, Jesus.
1: Holy Mary, Mother of God, pray for us sinners now and at the hour of our death. Amen.
0: Hail Mary, full of grace, the Lord is with thee. Blessed art thou amongst women, and blessed is the fruit of thy womb, Jesus. Full of grace, the Lord is with thee. Blessed art thou amongst women, and blessed is the fruit of thy womb, Jesus.
1: Holy Mary, Mother of God, pray for us sinners now and at the hour of our death. Amen.
0: Hail Mary, full of grace, the Lord is with thee. Blessed art thou amongst women, and blessed is the fruit of thy womb, Jesus.

0: full of grace, the Lord is with thee. 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Full of grace, the Lord is with thee. Blessed art thou amongst women, and blessed is the fruit of thy womb, Jesus.
1: Holy Mary, Mother of God, pray for us sinners now and at the hour of our death. Amen.
0: Hail Mary, full of grace, the Lord is with thee. Blessed art thou amongst women, and blessed is the fruit of thy womb, Jesus.

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1: The second sorrowful mystery, the scourging at the pillar.
0: Our Father, who art in heaven, hallowed be thy name. Thy kingdom come, thy will be done on earth as it is in heaven. Full of grace, the Lord is with thee. Blessed art thou amongst women, and blessed is the fruit of thy womb, Jesus.
2: Holy Mary, Mother of God, pray for us sinners now and at the hour of our death. Amen.
0: Hail Mary, full of grace, the Lord is with thee. Blessed art thou amongst women, and blessed is the fruit of thy womb, Jesus. Hail Mary, full of grace, the Lord is with thee. Blessed art thou amongst women, and blessed is the fruit of thy womb, Jesus.
2: Holy Mary, Mother of God, pray for us sinners, now and at the hour of our death. Amen.
0: Hail Mary, full of grace,

0: The Lord is with thee. Blessed art thou amongst women, and blessed is the fruit of thy womb, Jesus.
1: Holy.

0: women, and blessed is the fruit of thy womb, Jesus. Hail Mary, full of grace, the Lord is with thee. Blessed art thou amongst women, and blessed is the fruit of thy womb, Jesus. Hail Mary, full of grace, the Lord is with thee. Blessed art thou among women, and blessed is the fruit of thy womb, Jesus. Full of grace, the Lord is with thee. Blessed art thou among women, and blessed is the fruit of thy womb, Jesus.
1: Holy Mary, Mother of God, pray for us sinners, now and at the hour of death. Amen.
0: Hail Mary, full of grace, the Lord is with thee. Blessed art thou among women, and blessed is the fruit of thy womb, Jesus. Glory be to the Father, and to the Son, and to the Holy Spirit.
1: As it was in the beginning, is now, and ever shall be, world without end. Amen.
0: O my Jesus,
1: forgive us our sins, save us from the fires of hell, and lead all souls to heaven, especially those who most need thy mercy.
2: The third sorrowful mystery, the crowning with thorns.
0: Our Father, who art in heaven, hallowed be thy name. Thy kingdom come, thy will be done on earth as it is in heaven. Of grace, the Lord is with thee. Blessed art thou amongst women, and blessed is the fruit of thy womb, Jesus.
1: Holy Mary, Mother of God, pray for us sinners, now and at the hour of death.
0: Hail Mary, full of grace, the Lord is with thee. Blessed art thou amongst women, and blessed is the fruit of thy womb, Jesus. Hail Mary, full of grace, the Lord is with thee. Blessed art thou amongst women, and blessed is the fruit of thy womb, Jesus.
1: Holy Mary, Mother of God, pray for us sinners, now and at the hour of death. Amen.
0: Hail Mary, full of grace, the Lord is with thee. Blessed art thou amongst women, and blessed is the fruit of thy womb, Jesus. Hail Mary, full of grace, the Lord is with thee. Blessed art thou amongst women, and blessed is the fruit of thy womb, Jesus.
1: Holy Mary, Mother of God, pray for us sinners, now and at the hour of death.
0: Hail Mary, full of grace, the Lord is with thee. Blessed art thou amongst women, and blessed is the fruit of thy womb, Jesus. Hail Mary, full of grace, the Lord is with thee. Blessed art thou amongst women, and blessed is the fruit of thy womb, Jesus.
1: Holy Mary, Mother of God, pray for us sinners, now and at the hour of death. Amen.
0: Hail Mary, full of grace, the Lord is with thee. Blessed art thou amongst women, and blessed is the fruit of thy womb, Jesus.

0: Hail Mary, full of grace, the Lord is with thee. Blessed art thou amongst women, and blessed is the fruit of thy womb, Jesus. Hail Mary, full of grace, the Lord is with thee. Blessed art thou amongst women, and blessed is the fruit of thy womb, Jesus.
1: Holy Mary, Mother of God, pray for us sinners, now and at the hour of death. Amen.
0: Glory be to the Father, and to the Son, and to the Holy Spirit. My Jesus,
1: forgive us our sins, save us from the fires of hell, and lead all souls to heaven, especially those who most need of thy mercy.
2: The fourth sorrowful mystery, the carrying of the cross.
0: Our Father, who art in heaven, hallowed be thy name. Thy kingdom come, thy will be done on earth as it is in heaven.

0: Hail Mary, full of grace, the Lord is with thee. Blessed art thou among women, and blessed is the fruit of thy womb, Jesus. Hail Mary, full of grace, the Lord is with thee. Blessed art thou among women, and blessed is the fruit of thy womb, Jesus.
1: Holy Mary, Mother of God, pray for us sinners, now and at the
0: hour of death. Amen. Hail Mary, full of grace, the Lord is with thee. Blessed art thou among women, and blessed is the fruit of thy womb, Jesus. Hail Mary, full of grace, the Lord is with thee. Blessed art thou among women, and blessed is the fruit of thy womb, Jesus.
1: Holy Mary, Mother of God, pray for us sinners, now and at the hour of death.
0: Hail Mary, full of grace, the Lord is with thee. Blessed art thou among women, and blessed is the fruit of thy womb, Jesus. Hail Mary, full of grace, the Lord is with thee. Blessed art thou among women, and blessed is the fruit of thy womb, Jesus.
1: Holy Mary, Mother of God, pray for us sinners, now and at the hour of death. Amen.
0: Hail Mary, full of grace, the Lord is with thee. Blessed art thou among women, and blessed is the fruit of thy womb, Jesus. Hail Mary, full of grace, the Lord is with thee. Blessed art thou among women, and blessed is the fruit of thy womb, Jesus.
1: Holy Mary, Mother of God, pray for us sinners, now and at the hour of death. Amen.
0: Hail Mary, full of grace, the Lord is with thee. Blessed art thou among women, and blessed is the fruit of thy womb, Jesus. Hail Mary, full of grace, the Lord is with thee. Blessed art thou among women, and blessed is the fruit of thy womb, Jesus.
1: Holy Mary, Mother of God, pray for us sinners, now and at the hour of death.
2: Glory be to the Father, and to the Son, and to the Holy Spirit.

0: O my Jesus.
1: Forgive us our sins, save us from the fires of hell, and lead all souls to heaven, especially those who most need thy mercy.
2: The fifth sorrowful mystery, the crucifixion.
0: Our Father, who art in heaven, hallowed be thy name. Thy kingdom come, thy will be done on earth as it is in heaven. Full of grace, the Lord is with thee. Blessed art thou among women, and blessed is the fruit of thy womb, Jesus.
1: Holy Mary, Mother of God, pray for us sinners, now and at the hour of our death.
0: Amen. Hail Mary, full of grace, the Lord is with thee. Blessed art thou among women, and blessed is the fruit of thy womb, Jesus. Hail Mary, full of grace, the Lord is with thee. Blessed art thou among women, and blessed is the fruit of thy womb, Jesus.
1: Holy Mary, Mother of God, pray for us sinners, now and at the hour of our death.
0: Amen. Hail Mary, full of grace, the Lord is with thee. Blessed art thou among women, and blessed is the fruit of thy womb, Jesus. Hail Mary, full of grace, the Lord is with thee. Blessed art thou among women, and blessed is the fruit of thy womb, Jesus.
1: Holy Mary, Mother of God, pray for us sinners, now and at the hour of our death.
0: Amen. Hail Mary, full of grace, the Lord is with thee. Blessed art thou among women, and blessed is the fruit of thy womb, Jesus. Hail Mary, full of grace, the Lord is with thee. Blessed art thou among women, and blessed is the fruit of thy womb, Jesus.
1: Holy Mary, Mother of God, pray for us sinners, now and at the hour of our death.
0: Amen. Hail Mary, full of grace, the Lord is with thee. Blessed art thou among women, and blessed is the fruit of thy womb, Jesus. Hail Mary, full of grace, the Lord is with thee. Blessed art thou among women, and blessed is the fruit of thy womb, Jesus.
1: Holy Mary, Mother of God, pray for us sinners, now and at the hour of
0: death. Hail Mary, full of grace, the Lord is with thee. Blessed art thou among women, and blessed is the fruit of thy womb, Jesus.
3: Glory be to the Father, and to the Son, and to the Holy Spirit.
1: As it was in the beginning, is now, and ever shall be, world without end. Amen.
0: O my Jesus,
1: forgive us our sins, save us from the fires of hell, and lead all souls to heaven, especially those who most need thy mercy.
3: Hail, Holy Queen.
4: Mother.

0: pray for us, Holy Mother of God.
1: That we may be worthy of the promises of Christ.
0: Let us pray. O God,
1: whose only begotten Son, by his life, death, and resurrection, has purchased for us the glorious eternal life, grant us, we beseech you, that meditating upon these mysteries of the Most Holy Virgin, of the Blessed Virgin Mary, we may imitate what they contain and obtain what they promise, through the same Christ our Lord. Amen.
0: May the divine assistance remain always with us. In the name of the Father, and the Son, and the Holy Spirit.

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0: My little angels.
1: Then we add some flour and mix it all together. Let me see, Anita. Very good. All right, you're following the recipe very well. And you, John, let me see. You're doing very good. And you, Benny? Benny?
2: Yes. What happened, Sister Patricia?
1: Well, Benny, let me see your dish.
2: Okay, Sister. Here it is.
1: But, Benny, your dish is empty. Don't tell me you ate the mixture without cooking it first.
2: No, Sister. I didn't eat anything.
3: Then what did you do with the ingredients, Benny?
1: Right. Where did you put them?
2: Well, Sister Patricia, I know a trick by adding more yeast to the mixture, and that's why I finished sooner.
1: You added more yeast to the mixture?
2: Yes, and now the mixture is in the oven. You'll see, it will be ready much sooner.
1: Hello and welcome back, boys and girls. You should have seen us all covered with flour that day after we baked the cookies. Right, my little angels?
3: Yes. I had to take 4 showers that day. I just couldn't get that flour out of my hair.
4: And my dress was all covered with flour.
5: And I think my mom thought I was dressed like a ghost.
1: But after all that, we've learned a good lesson that day. Let me see, Peter. What lesson did you learn?
6: Well, we must always follow instructions if we want things to turn out, right? Yes?
1: Good, Peter. I see you learn a good lesson that day.
2: Well, especially me, Sister Patricia. I will never disobey instructions again. Not me, no way.
7: Yay!

0: Hey guys, where are we off to?
1: We're gonna hike a mountain!
0: A mountain? How exciting!
1: Maybe another day.
0: But you promised, Blaze.
1: But... All right. God, without me.
0: Oh, come on. You can do this.
1: Okay.
0: That's it. Keep going, cowboy.
1: Woohoo! We made it! Huh?
0: Oh, look at that.
1: I give up.
0: Tompkin, giving up is not an option. When things get tough, it's time to pray for the virtue of fortitude.
1: Huh?
0: This cardinal virtue will give you the courage to do what's right no matter the cost, and help you to keep going even when it seems impossible.
1: I need lots of fortitude.
0: Well, what better way to practice it than by hiking this mountain and keeping your promise?
1: To the top.
0: Come on, you're doing great, cowboy. We're gonna climb up this mountain. Come on, there you go.
1: We made it!
0: Now you'll need a little more fortitude to get back down. And remember, when things get tough, hang on to the virtue of fortitude. Bye now.

0: My Little Angels.
1: Lewis, you know what? I think it's shorter this way. We'll get there soon if we go this way.
2: All right, if you say so. Actually, I'm feeling a little bit tired.
1: Okay, all right then. Let's go.
2: Listen, are you sure this is a shortcut? We have been walking for a long, long time, and I can't see the school anymore.
1: I don't think we're very far now. I think it's that way. Come on, follow me.
2: I think we should have followed the map that Mother Superior told us to use. Oh, boy. I think we've been here before. Hey, Anita, where's that shortcut you were talking about? I can't see
1: it. Oh, well. I'm sure it was somewhere over here, or maybe we can go...
2: Oh, wait a minute. I think we're lost. Excuse me, Mr. Narrator, could you help us, please?
3: Lewis, where are you now? How come you're lost?
1: Well, Mr. Narrator, you know, I suggested to Lewis that we take a shortcut to the school this way, but we got lost. What do you say? Should we turn left? Or should we turn right?
3: Let me see. This is what happens when you don't follow instructions. Well, I don't know. I don't know. I really don't know.
1: I'm sorry. I disobeyed Mother Superior. She told me to use the map, and I didn't. What are we going to do now? Should we go left or right?
3: Well, Anita, I can't see you. Okay, I can see you now. I still don't know. I'm afraid now we're all lost.
1: All right, boys and girls, now we're really in trouble. We're completely lost. I should have followed the map that sister gave me. Let's see now. What did my

0: parents tell me to do when I get lost. Let's see. Lewis, help me think. Please help me, Lewis.
1: I think we should start to cry.
2: Or maybe it's better to shout.
0: No, don't worry. I have it. We'll pray. That's the first thing we should do. Pray. In the name of the Father and the Son. Oh, and you two boys and girls, you must pray with us. All right, now. In the name of the Father, and of the Son, and of the Holy Spirit. Amen. Dear God, our Father, please help us find the way. Bless the boys and the girls watching us on TV and everything. Their lives at school and their families. We beg you to help us in the name of Jesus. Through the intercession of the Virgin Mary. Amen.
2: Hey, Lewis. Anita, wait a minute. I think that, according to this map, you need to turn left. Yes, you need to turn left.
3: Hey!
0: Yay!
3: Yeah!
0: Thank you! Thank you, Mr. Narrator! And thank you, Lord, for helping to show us the way. Next time, we will obey Mother Superior, and I want to pray for Mr. Narrator's wife. I hear she's not feeling very well. Thanks again, in the name of the Father, and
4: of the Son,
0: and of the Holy Spirit. Amen.

0: We're going to learn how to make the sign of the cross.
1: Come in the name of the Father and the Son and the Holy Spirit. In the name of the Father and of the Son and of the Holy Spirit. That's not it.
0: Hello, Leopold. What are you doing?
1: Hello, Renata. I don't know how to make the sign of the cross.
0: Father John once explained it to me.
1: Really?
0: Shall I explain it to you?
1: Oh, okay.
0: Look, all you need to do is the shape of the cross. First, you touch your forehead.
1: First the forehead.
0: Then your chest.
1: Then the chest.
0: Then your left shoulder. And then your right.
1: Left and right.
0: Let's do it with the children.
1: Okay, let's see, children.
0: Do you want to do it with us?
1: Yes, let's
0: go. Okay. In the name of the Father.
1: In the name of the Father.
0: And of the Son.
1: And of the Son.
0: And of the Holy Spirit.
1: And of the Holy
0: Spirit.
1: Amen.
0: That's it.
1: Oh, that was easy.
0: It's very
1: Thank
0: easy.
1: You, Renata.
0: You're welcome.
1: Goodbye, Nicole. Children.
0: Goodbye.
1: Goodbye.
0: Bye, children.
2: My little angels. Mother Superior, here are two of your little angels who got lost on the way.
3: You got lost? But how, my little angels? I told you to use the map. Listen, come with me to the kitchen. I want to tell you a story.
4: You see, it's all your fault. Now we'll have to wash the dishes.
5: Me? Wash the dishes?
4: This time we'll really learn to obey. But don't worry, I'll help you wash the dishes.
5: Okay.
6: Thanks be to God. And you, boys and girls, are you obedient at home or at school? Do you listen to your parents? I hope so. Let's see what's happening with our little angels.
7: Like a recipe to cook, or a map to show us the way. I will obey your law, O God.
8: Sister, according to Mother Superior's recipe, we should take the cookies out of the oven right now.
7: All right, Peter. Please put on the cooking gloves and take the cookies out of the oven.
9: Yes, sister, right away.
3: All right, let's see now. Okay, Luis, why did we come here?
4: I think that we're
10: here to wash the dishes.
4: Oh, yeah, that's right. I think, Mother Superior, that we came here to wash the dishes.
3: Children, quiet, please. No, we're not here to wash the dishes. Although, that would be a good idea after you got lost even with the map. But no, today we're here to learn the ingredients for a very special recipe. What do you think?
5: Yay!
4: Yeah!
5: Hooray,
4: yeah!
5: Great!
4: Yummy!
5: Yummy.
4: Yay! Hooray!
3: Yeah!
5: Great!
3: Yeah. Tasty, isn't it? Louis, have you ever eaten a delicious cookie?
4: Well, yes, Mother Superior. I just love cookies.
3: And I love cookies, too. Especially Sister Patricia's cookies.
7: Oh, thank you, Mother.
3: Well, but if we want to make really delicious cookies, we must use the right ingredients and follow the instructions perfectly when preparing the mixture, right?
10: Yes, Mother, that's right, of course.
4: Yeah, that's right, of course.
3: Just like making good cookies, God gave us some instructions to follow during our life. We call them the Ten Commandments. And we must all live by them. God gave them to us through Moses.
10: Moses? Who is Moses, Mother Superior?
3: Well, Moses was a good man who loved God very much. He was chosen by God to lead the people of Israel out of slavery in Egypt. Moses obeyed God, and on the way from Egypt to the Promised Land, God protected his people from the king's soldiers who were chasing them. Once in the desert, God spoke to Moses once again and asked him to go up to the top of a mountain, and Moses obeyed. And once he was there, God spoke to him in the form of a cloud.
2: Moses, I am the Lord your God, who brought you out of the land of Egypt, out of the house of slavery. These are my commandments. If you follow them, I shall keep my pledge to you.
3: Then God said that he would write 10 rules on the stone tablets that we should obey and follow, and that would make us good people.
4: Mother Superior, what are these rules?
3: They are called the 10 Commandments, and they are... We will love God above all things. We will love and respect his holy name. We will keep Sundays holy. We will love and respect Daddy and Mommy. We will not hurt one another. Husbands and wives will love one another with true love. We must not take things that don't belong to us. We must not tell lies.
11: We will not enjoy bad thoughts.
3: We will not be jealous of things that belong to others, for we must be happy with the things that God has given us. So, since we are children of God, we must obey and follow the 10 Commandments. Since they're like a recipe that God gave us to make us good people.
10: Okay, Mother Superior, now I understand. I will obey. Next time, I won't get lost, because I'm going to follow the map.
4: And every Sunday, I'm going to attend Mass.
3: Very good, my little angels. Just like we follow the recipe to make tasty and delicious cookies, we need to obey the 10 Commandments to make ourselves good people in the eyes of God.
10: I don't want to get lost again. I will keep the commandments and stay close to God. They are our map.
7: God gave me the recipe to be a good man, and so I obey the commandments.
4: The recipe is to follow the commandments.
3: So now, Louis, what do you think we should do?
4: Well, I really think we should wash the dishes.
10: Yeah.
3: All right. No. What we're going to do is eat these delicious cookies that we have made. And what do you say, boys and girls? Did you understand today's lesson? I hope so. Hey, children, wait for me.
8: Well, today was a very nice day. Don't you think so, Peter?
9: I really do. It's very nice learning good lessons every day.
8: Right, and we should thank God for everything that we learn. Let's say our prayers.
12: In the name of the Father, the Son, and the Holy Spirit. Amen.
8: Lord God, thank you for teaching us good things every day through my parents and through the sisters. And please bless Mommy and Daddy.
9: And Benny and our friends Anita and Luis.
8: And Mother Superior and the sisters and Father Francis. And especially those people in the world who need you the most. Amen.
9: In the name of the Father, and of the Son, and of the Holy Spirit.
8: Amen.
9: Good night, John.
8: Good night, Peter. Good night, boys and girls. See you next time. Good night. Boys and girls, please write to us at angels@ewtn.com. We want to meet you and become friends.

0: 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Bye now!
1: To correct the sinner, to instruct the ignorant, to counsel the devoutful, to comfort the sorrowful, to bear wrongs patiently, to forgive all injuries, and to pray for the living and the dead.
0: Ready, please? Hi there! 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

0: the talents.
1: Leopold, you have made lots of models.
2: Yes, Father John.
3: Yes, look at them.
1: And what is this one that you're making?
2: It's a frog and it jumps.
3: Yes, yes.
1: And it jumps.
2: Yes, look.
1: Wow, that's beautiful. So does it really jump?
2: Of course, look.
3: Let's see.
2: Wow. See that? It jumps really high, don't you think? It's a really high
1: that's
2: jumper.
1: Amazing.
2: It's yes, I made it with paper. Yeah, it's so easy to do.
1: Hang on, that's the door.
3: Someone at the door?
2: Who could it be that's knocked at the door? I wonder.
4: Can I play with your frog?

0: Yes, you can try. Yeah, let go.
1: From Sister Teresa.
2: Sister Teresa, what did she say?
1: My dear friends, this is just a quick note to say I'm coming to visit you on the 15th of this month.
0: Oh, you're coming here, that's great!
1: I'm really looking forward to seeing you all, and I'm sure we'll have a great time. With love, Teresa.
2: Oh, yeah, I can't wait to see her.
1: The 15th, that's today.
2: Today?
1: What a coincidence. Today's the day of a patron saint, a very special day for her. The feast day of Saint Teresa of Avila.
0: Wow. Is today her saint's day?
1: That's right, Leopold. Maybe we could throw a surprise party.
0: Yes, a surprise party for her.
1: So then, let's decide who's doing what.
2: Yes, okay.
0: That's a good idea.
1: Now then, what can we do?
2: What about a special song on my guitar?
0: Yes, that's good.
1: A song especially for her.
0: Very good. Yes. I can paint a poster for her saying congratulations.
2: That's great.
1: And what about you, Tim?
3: I cannot do anything, I'm so small.
1: You're small, it's true. But I can think of something you do really well.
3: Something I could do really well, what do you mean?
1: What's Timothy good at doing?
0: He's very good at writing poems.
1: Exactly.
0: Yes, I heard them. They are lovely, beautiful poems.
1: You see, you can write poems. What do you think?
3: Okay, all right, Sister Teresa, what do you think?
0: Yes, how good. A poem for the sister.
1: Very good, a poem, a song, and a poster.
0: And it's going to be a great party with me and Tim and Renata and...
1: What can I do? I know. I'm going to bake a cake.
0: Oh yes, Father John, please. A cake. Oh yes, with cream and caramel and chocolate and almonds. Oh yes, a cake for the sister.
3: Yes, I like chocolate. Yum, yum, yum.
0: Oh, he's so delicious.
1: I'll leave you to get on with it.
0: I may be a little while.
3: Okay, see you later.
0: Goodbye.
1: Bye.
0: What do I have to do? Oh, our poster.
3: Okay.
2: A song, she won't be disappointed.
3: I'm not going to write her a poem either. Maybe she doesn't even like poems. She'll be happy with the cake, don't you think?
0: Yes, I think a cake is plenty for a party, because what people really like best is to eat.
2: Yes, we'll do what everybody else does. We're just saying happy Saint's Day to you and give her a cake, and that's all.
3: Happy Saint's Day to you.
4: Happy Saint's Day.
1: Hello, everyone. So how's it all going?
0: Well, we started, but then I'm afraid we stopped.
1: You just stopped? But what happened?
0: Yes.
2: Because one of the strings is broken.
3: And the pencil's too big for me.
0: And my poster is ruined because the paint ran all over it.
1: And so you're not going to do anything?
0: No.
1: You mean, at the first sign of difficulty, you're going to stop using your talents?
0: Your talents, your natural gifts.
1: The ones God gave you so that you could do good and help other people. Renata, he gave you a talent for music. And Leopold, he gave you the soul of a sculptor. Timothy, he made you a poet. Don't you want to use these talents to make other people happy? You'll end up like the servant in the parable of the talents.
0: A parable?
1: Yes, a parable. Do you want to hear it?
0: Oh, yes, a parable. I want to hear a parable.
1: It's the parable of the talents. But first, I'll explain what a talent is. In Jesus' time, it was also a big sum of money.
0: A lot of money.
1: Heaps of money. A huge pile of gold and silver.
0: A man with a donkey.
2: A little donkey.
0: Where's he going?
1: Well, the parable starts like this. There was once a man who had to make a journey to a land far, far away. Before he set out, he called his servants and gave them some important instructions. The first servant came forward.

0: I'm here, sir.
1: He gave him 5 talents and said,
2: Take these 5 talents. I want you to manage them for me while I'm away.
0: Very good, sir.
1: He called a second servant and he gave him a large amount of money.
3: Yes, sir?
2: Take these 2 talents. I want you to manage them for me while I'm away.
3: Yes, sir, as you wish.
1: Finally, he called a third servant and gave him just 1 talent, with the same words as to the other 2.
0: What?
2: Take this talent. I want you to manage it for me while I'm away.
1: After he had given talents to each one according to their ability, the old man set out on his journey to that faraway country. When their master had left, the first servant decided to do as he had been ordered.
0: Hello. I'll buy these sheep.
1: That man bought a field and some sheep.
0: Thank you. Thank you. Goodbye.
1: He managed that flock so wisely that soon it had doubled in size. The servant who'd been given 2 talents went out and bought good farmland.
3: I'd like to buy this field. Thank you very much. Goodbye.
1: He planted seeds, and then he harvested the crops, and then he sold them. And in time, his 2 talents had turned into 4. The third servant didn't know what to do with the money. He thought of the problems he might have if he went into business. In the end, he decided he'd better not risk it. So he hid the money instead.

0: A long time passed, but eventually the servant's master came home, and he wanted to settle his accounts.
1: Sir, you entrusted me with 5 talents, so here are 5 more that I made for you.
2: Oh, well done, good and faithful servant. You have been faithful with small things. I will trust you with greater. Come and join in your master's happiness.
3: Sir, you entrusted me with 2 talents. Here are 2 more that I made for you.
2: Ah, well done, good and faithful servant. You have been faithful with small things. I will trust you with greater. Come and join in your master's happiness.
4: Sir, I knew you were a hard master. Reaping where you haven't sown and gathering where you haven't scattered, so I was afraid and I hid the talent in the ground. I've got it here for you. Here it is. See that? Every last penny, just as you left it, huh?
2: You wicked and lazy servant. You knew that I was a demanding master, so you should have put my money in a bank where I could have recovered it with interest. Take the talent from him and give it to the man who has 10 talents. As for this good-for-nothing servant, throw him outside into the darkness.
4: No, wait, stop.
0: You see, the man who buried the talent is like you. Because you could do something to make someone else happy, but you won't.
5: But I can't do anything. My guitar string is broken.
6: Neither can I. My pencil's too big.
4: My paint ran all over the paper.
5: Yes, it is.
0: God wants us to learn to get over our difficulties. I'm sure all these problems can be solved.
6: What if I say the verses and Renata writes the song?
0: Wonderful.
4: That's great. Good idea.
5: But my guitar string is broken.
6: That's not important. I have a guitar string somewhere. You can have that.
5: Oh, wow.
0: It's incredible. Timothy has all kinds of things in that house of his.
6: Cha-cha-cha. There's the string.
5: Let's see.
6: Can you use this one?
5: Oh, Timothy, it's

0: perfect.
1: Oh, goody.
0: Thank you very much.
1: You're welcome, Renata.
2: You see, Renata? Solution.
0: Yes, it's Father true. John, you're yeah. right. Thank you.
3: Well, there's no solution for me. The paint ran all over the place and I can't fix it.
0: Oh, what a shame.

0: Poster. You'll see, yeah.
1: Yes. And what should we do with this? Throw it away?
0: Yes, throw it away. Paper. No, please wait, Father John. Don't throw it away, I'm going to need it.
1: Do you want it?
0: Yes, Father John. Let me have it, please. What are you going to do with it? It's a surprise. Thank you.
2: Well, it looks as though he's found a way to use his talents.
3: Okay, let's write the song.
4: Yes, I have the paper.
1: Well, I see that everybody is using their talents. Now I'm going to use mine to make a cake.
3: Yes,
4: pudding.
3: Oh, good, yummy.
4: Okay. Right, we're going to have a party. No. Let me think a moment.
1: Putting the song together beautifully.
3: Thank you, Father John.
1: Renata, can you help me with the cake?
3: Oh, yes.
1: Put the egg yolks in here, please.
3: Like this.
1: Thank you very much, Renata. Very good.
4: It will be wonderful.
1: Don't get close to the fire. Children, the cake is in the oven.

0: cake is doing.
1: It will fill your life.
2: Yes.
1: It smells so good.
2: Yes, it smells lovely. Let's see.
1: Yes, it smells
0: so good.
2: Oh, it looks nice.
0: Now we just decorate it.
1: Oh. Yes.
0: Well, let's go clean the table to prepare the party.
1: Okay.
2: Okay, let's go.
1: Okay, let's go.
2: Here, Father John, I bought the cards.
0: Thank you, Tim.
2: You're welcome.
1: Oh, that's a lot of cream.
2: Yes, lots of cream. Mm. He's covering everywhere with cream.
1: I'm sure Sister will love it.
2: Oh, yes.
1: Now pink.
2: Oh, how pretty.
1: Oh, it says Teresa. Oh, it's lovely.
2: Yes, it's so nice.
1: It's so lovely.
0: Oh, she's right on time. Come in, come in, sister.
2: She's coming, she's coming.
0: Welcome to our
3: house. Thank you so much, Father John.
2: Hello,
3: Renata.
2: Sister.
3: Hello, children.
2: Hello.
3: How are you? I've got a little present for
0: that's
3: you.
0: That's great.
3: Look, it's a storybook.
0: Oh,
3: do you like it?
0: Oh, that's beautiful.
2: We also have some presents for you, sister.
1: Yes, yes.
3: Oh, really? A present for me? What is it?
2: I can't tell you what it is because Father John says the cake is a surprise for your saint's day.
3: You made a cake? I mean, a surprise for my saint's
0: yes.
3: day?
0: Yes, here it is.
2: Happy,

0: You.
1: What a marvellous cake you've made for me.
2: Yes,
1: it looks so delicious. And it says Teresa.
0: It says Teresa. But that's not all.
1: Oh, really?
0: The children have written a song especially for you.
1: A song especially for me?
0: Just for you. Do you want to hear it?
1: I can't wait to hear it.
0: Come over there, please.
2: Over there, Tim.
1: I'm all ears.
2: Are you ready?
3: Let's go.

0: marvellous. Thank you. You're both great artists. What a beautiful song. Oh, I loved it.
1: Thank you.
0: Who composed
1: it? The music is by Renata. Yes. And the words are by someone who said he didn't know how to write poetry.
2: Yes.
0: It's beautiful and it made me really happy.
2: Oh, good.
0: But yes, where is good. Leopold?
1: Leopold?
3: Here I am, sister. Surprise! Congratulations! I made you a present!
0: Leopold!
1: Leopold?
0: How lovely!
3: It's a present for you!
0: Another present for
3: you? Yes! Open it and
2: see!
3: Ta-da! A beautiful ball and rumpled paper for you!
0: Many thanks, Leopold!
3: You're welcome!
1: Leopold?
3: Yes?
1: Are you giving a ball of rumpled paper to sister?
3: Turn it around, sister! Ta-da! What do you think? It's an origami nativity scene.
0: That's amazing. So pretty.
3: Leopold,
0: where did you get such an original idea?
3: Well, I think it came to me when Father John told us not to give up.
1: Leopold was doubting his talents.
0: But how can it be possible?
3: It was because we had problems preparing the party. But Father John said we should not give up. Then afterwards, he told us a parable.
0: Oh, yes. Which parable is that?
3: A parable that we should always think of when we're feeling downhearted.
2: Yes. Do you hear it from the music box?
3: Yes. Good. Let's listen to the music box. Listen to it, sister. It's very nice. The sister has to listen.
0: It's beautiful indeed.
3: What is it?
2: They're two men, look.
3: Yes, I can see. One has a bag of money and the other has more bags.
2: And he has a hole in the ground because he wants to

0: his absence. Take these 5 talents, he said to the first one. When I come back here, I'll see how you've done. To the second he said, 2 talents for you, and on my return I'll see what you can do. 1 talent left, the third servant was there, and he received it with a lot of fear.
1: What if I waste it?
0: He thought.
1: Or lose it? How come he gave me all this money?

0: Each one had a plan. The first bought some sheep, they soon were a flock. He took his 5 talents and doubled the lot. The other bought a field, an orchard to sow. When the harvest came, his money did grow. But the one who received the single talent was lazy and didn't make things happen.
1: Doing business,
0: he said,
1: that's not for me. Better to bury it, so I don't need to worry.

0: satisfying.
1: Faithful and responsible servant, you made a lot with the little I gave you. Here is your reward.
0: The second servant, just like the first,

0: until you came back here. I made a little hideout and hid it away, in case it was lost or stolen from me.
1: You're very lazy,
2: the master said.
1: You should have put it away in the bank. At least the interest would have given me something. Now, go away. You don't deserve to be near me.
3: How many gifts has the Lord given you? To each one he gave talents, yes it's true. He wants us to use them only for good, so the world's a better place full of love.

0: What a beautiful parable.
1: What a fantastic parable, and what a precious nativity scene.
2: Yes, that's true.
1: But Leopold, you mean you didn't believe in your own talent?
0: I guess I'm just a dummy.
1: No, you're not a dummy, Leopold. Every one of us has wonderful gifts that are given to us by God, but sometimes it's not obvious straight away.
3: And sometimes those who have the most seem to have the least. For example, there was once a saint who was not very intelligent. He found learning difficult. He was Saint John Baptiste Marie Vianney, also known as the Curé of Ars.
0: The Curé of Ars.
4: His family were peasants and good Catholics. When he was a boy, he worked in the fields watching over the sheep. He always wanted to be a priest, and he talked to his fellow shepherd boys about the catechism that his mother had taught him. When he went to school, his teacher saw that the boy would make a good priest and encouraged him in his studies. In those days, the Catholic Church was being persecuted in France. He had to make his first communion in secret. Then he was recruited into the army, but he fell seriously ill and couldn't go to war. He entered a seminary, but although he made a huge effort, he couldn't learn Latin. Only after 4 attempts did he manage to pass his exams, and finally he was ordained. He was sent to a tiny, unimportant village where his lack of education wouldn't be a problem. When he arrived, the villagers almost never went to church. They were hard-working people, but apart from their work, all they cared about was pleasure. John began a life of prayer and penitence to try and get the people of the village to change. Although public speaking was not easy for him, he prepared his sermons with great care, and people began to come from far and around to hear him every Sunday. He had such a bad memory that sometimes he forgot his sermon halfway through, yet even so, he strove to deliver it as well as he could. His words were so full of God's love, and he was so kind to others, that the whole village began to change. Although he didn't have the intelligence of the proud philosophers of that time, the Curé de Ars, with his modest intelligence, transformed the society he lived in. Thousands of people came to the remote village where he lived to hear him and to reform their sinful lives.
0: Oh,
1: yes,
0: wow.
1: Very beautiful.
3: And so, a village priest who didn't even speak Latin made the most of his modest talents and became a great saint. What do you think?
1: Well, children, I have to go now.
0: Oh, what a pity.
1: But I promise to return as soon as possible.
3: Okay.
1: It was a wonderful party.
0: Yeah, wonderful.
1: I want to thank you all for using your talents in such a wonderful way. You made me so happy.
0: You're
1: and
0: welcome,
1: I'm very
0: sister.
1: Pleased with my presence.
0: It was a great
1: Many
0: party.
1: Thanks.
0: I loved
1: God
0: it.
1: Bless
0: oh, thank you.
3: Thank
0: for
3: you,
0: coming.
3: Sister, for your visit. You can come anytime.
1: Thank you very much.
0: True. You're welcome. Yes, sister, come back anytime.
2: Oh, sister, holy water.
1: Many thanks, Renata.
3: Goodbye, sister.
0: Goodbye.

0: The master returned, called his men to him. The account of the first was most satisfying.
1: Faithful and responsible servant, you made a lot with the little I gave you. Here is your reward.

0: with many more. The third one made his kisses.
1: What you gave me, I put it in a safe place. Until you were here, I made a little hideout and hid it away in case it was lost or stolen from me.
2: You're very lazy.
0: The master said.
2: You should have put it away in a bank. At least the interest would have given me something. Now go away.

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2: Can't you just feel it? The conflict is becoming apparent in our culture. It reminds me of those words of John Paul II. We're now living in the final confrontation between the gospel and the anti-gospel, between the church and the anti-church, between Christ and the antichrist. And if we don't choose to know God's word, to believe God's word, and follow God's word, we're going to be a sitting duck for all kinds of confusion, all kinds of disorder. Those are really important choices that people have to make.
3: And these choices are difficult. Who am I going to marry? What kind of life am I going to live? How am I going to raise my kids? What am I going to do with my time, my talent, and my treasure? And I have to make a choice today. Jesus says to each one of us, I came that you might have life and have it to the full. The question is, do we want it?
2: Hey, welcome to another week of The Choices We Face. Guess who we have as our guest? I bet you can guess, she's a nun. This is Sister Louise Marie from the Sisters of Mary, Mother of the Eucharist, right here in the Ann Arbor area. We're so blessed to have your order here and to have you here. And I'm really looking forward to sharing with our audience your own story and the story of the Sisters of Mary, Mother of the Eucharist. So welcome.
4: Thank you, Ralph. It's so good to be with you.
2: Yeah. Hey, tell us a little bit about your own faith journey. How do you get from being born to wearing a Dominican habit?
4: It's certainly by the grace and mercy of God. But I grew up in Iowa, Cedar Rapids, Iowa. And my family, my parents were good Catholics and raised me in the faith. I distinctly remember being on vacations where we thought, there's no way we can make it to Mass. You know, it'd be out in the middle of nowhere. And Dad would figure out how we could do that. He would find a place. So it was definitely a priority in my family's life. And I was also the oldest child.
2: You're the responsible oldest one.
4: Exactly. And that actually plays a really crucial role in how
2: I'm the responsible oldest one too.
4: I could tell. So I took that responsibility seriously in a way, and then also sort of learned that I wanted to please people and please others and do the right thing. So that really was the foundation of my moral life, trying and striving to be excellent in a way. And growing up and having that reinforced over and over and over, especially in an academic way.
2: Doing well academically.
4: Exactly. And by the time I got to high school, it sort of expanded into sort of being, I don't know, for lack of a better word, a Renaissance woman and trying to do all things well and be all things well. But the reality is I wasn't really doing that for anyone. I wasn't really doing that for God. And I also, because I didn't really know him, even though my family had been going to a Catholic, we had been going to Mass. I'd been going to a Catholic school. I hadn't really had an encounter with Jesus yet.
2: But you believed, but you hadn't really.
4: Right. I believed, but I hadn't really taken it for my own. So all of these things that I was doing, I would say that the background was sort of this anxiety because I was doing this all on my own energy. And looking back, I could see that there was this anxiety about how can I keep this up and how can I keep all these balls in the air? Because I hadn't encountered the one who is the source of all good things, you know, and the one who is guiding me in my steps always. So that anxiety sort of was repress. I just sort of tried to ignore it. But then when I was in high school, my family, my parents decided to take us to a family conference down in, Catholic family conference down in Kansas.
5: Okay.
4: And I have no idea if they still have those or anything like that. But I remember that Father Benedict Groeschel was there. Tim Staples was there.
5: Oh, yeah.
4: I can't remember the name of the priest, but a priest from the community of St. John. And I was blown away by their love of Jesus, particularly in the Eucharist. That's what I really remember. I also remember Tim Staples gave a talk to the young. I was on the youth track.
5: Uh-huh.
4: And he gave a talk to us that inspired me to go to confession. And really, I made a confession that was reset everything. I was in a pattern of sin that had me stuck. So it sort of removed an obstacle that was between me and God.
5: Yeah.
4: But the biggest moment for me was whoever the priest was from the community of St. John, and I can't remember. I was, you know, definitely in high school and thinking about other things. But he gave this witness talk in front of us about the Eucharist.
5: Mm-hmm.
4: And
5: I think they have a special gift too of for children, Eucharistic adoration for children.
4: Yes.
5: Yeah, which is amazing. They get little children really adoring the Lord.
4: Yes.
5: Yeah.
4: And I could tell that there was something special about him because all of these young people, I was in high school at that time. So it was like middle schoolers through high schoolers were just captivated by him.
5: Mm-hmm.
4: And I thought he has that security. He has that joy that I want and that I'm looking for in all the things that I'm doing. And I couldn't have articulated that then.
5: Yeah.
4: But I wondered about him. And so we went then. We had Eucharistic adoration. And even though I grew up in a Catholic parish, I had never been to Eucharistic adoration mm-hmm. in my life.
5: Yeah, for a while there in the church, it wasn't very widely provided or focused yes, on. Yeah,
4: absolutely.
5: Yeah.
4: And this was in the early 2000s.
5: Yeah.
4: So he said, okay, I'm going to come back with Jesus in the monstrance. And I was like, okay, that sounds good. I had no clue what that meant.
5: Yeah, what's the monstrance?
4: So we're kind of all standing around. And then there's this hymn that starts. And he walks through, of course, holding up the monstrance. He walks through the kids. All the kids around me know what's going on. And they start to kneel. So I knelt. And we have this period of Eucharistic adoration. And I remember that he said, he said this prayer. He was kneeling out in front of all of us and leading us in prayer. And he said this prayer and he said, Jesus, we know that you're here in a really special way. Please give us faith to see you. And I, of course, I had been baptized.
5: Yeah.
4: I had the virtue of faith, but it needed to be activated. And
5: yeah.
4: So I really wanted to see Jesus here. I really wanted to see him. And so I made that prayer with him so sincerely. And in that moment, I encountered God and his love for me, which is absolutely indescribable. But I also...
5: You felt some kind of infusion into your soul that moved your intellectual faith to an experience of his love and presence.
4: Yes, yeah. Absolutely. It was an outpouring of the Holy Spirit.
5: Yeah.
4: Certainly. And I know that it's described as a baptism of the Holy Spirit.
5: Yeah.
4: That's what was happening at that moment.
5: Yeah.
4: And my life, it was a pivotal moment. My life absolutely changed. But it's because in that moment, I knew I was beloved. I knew that I was beloved.
5: Yeah.
4: And in some ways, that's like the first moment that I knew that I would be called to religious life.
5: Yeah. So you feel like the seeds of the vocation was right there in the conversion in a certain kind of way.
4: Yes.
5: Yeah.
4: Absolutely.
5: Very, very similar with me, really, honestly. Yeah.
4: Yeah. So after that moment, after that experience of that love of God, I was changed. And I couldn't be the same.
5: And you were in middle school or high school?
4: I was in high school. I was a junior in high school.
5: Yeah. Okay.
4: So some things that I also didn't know how to articulate this.
5: Yeah. Right.
4: So it wasn't actually, I didn't have the grace to share this with anyone
5: yeah.
4: yet. And I could see that now. So But I sort of began what I would describe as like a secret love affair with God. Mm-hmm. And I would, again, this is really uncommon. And in at that time, I didn't see anyone else doing this, but I would sneak off to the adoration chapel or mm-hmm. to the chapel. There was an adoration, mm-hmm. but just to be mm-hmm. by the tabernacle.
5: Yeah.
4: I was reading the Confessions of St. Augustine. I was yeah. praying. I wanted to pray the rosary. I'd get up early as a high schooler mm-hmm. before school in order to pray the rosary, in order to be with Jesus in the chapel.
5: Isn't that wonderful? Thank you, Lord, for doing this for people.
4: Yes.
5: Yeah. Lord, we ask you to do it for people who are watching right now or who are listening right now. Activate their faith. Baptize them in the Holy Spirit. Lead them to prayer.
4: Yeah. As I was experiencing this again, I didn't know what to do with it. Yeah. I knew that the only response really and ultimately had to be that I would in some way give myself entirely to God.
5: Yeah, that's it. that's it. Yeah.
4: But he did not make that known, like how to do that.
5: Yeah.
4: And so in a way, you know how God is so patient with us and it's kind of training. So I started to take the reins back into my own hands. I was like, okay, well, God, I don't know. I want to give my life entirely to you. And I'm pretty sure you want to receive it, but I don't know how you want me to do that. So I'm just going to go back to what is comfortable.
5: Yeah, go back to the track that's there, the only track I know.
4: Exactly.
5: After high school, you go to college.
4: And that's exactly what I did. So, and that's what was expected by my family yeah. and everything. So I ended up going to the University of Notre Dame.
5: Hey, me too.
4: I know, Ralph. We have a very similar story.
5: We do, yes.
4: A lot of overlapping things. Mm-hmm. So in going to the University of Notre Dame, I was studying biology and theology. And again, I started to fall into my old habits, like trying to take care of myself and do it all on my own power.
5: And trying to do excellently, right?
4: And trying to do so excellently.
5: Yes.
4: So yeah. All of these things.
5: God, I bet you did do excellently too.
4: Well, you know, I did my best and I know that God blessed it.
5: Yeah.
4: But the reality is I felt like I was grinding and not living. I didn't know what to do, but I knew that this wasn't it for mm-hmm. me. So at the end of my freshman year, I was part of the pro-life group on campus, and we had an event for the local junior high students. So mm-hmm. they came in and we wanted to have a panel. We had a married couple, a priest, and then we had a religious, and it happened to be Sister Joseph Andrew.
5: Uh-oh. You weren't going to get out of there without being recruited.
4: Absolutely.
5: She's the most amazing vocation recruiter I've ever heard of.
4: Yes. Yeah. So she was our vocation director for many,

0: mean, for most of our community's history.
1: Yeah.
0: So I listened to her talk and I was struck to the heart. I was really struck to the heart and mystified. I'd never actually seen a religious woman besides, you know, in Sound of Music that wore the habit.
1: Yeah.
0: And so I just didn't think that they existed. So, and that was my experience in Iowa, where I was growing up. So at that time, though, Ralph, that very night, I was going on my first date with this young man that I had become very interested in.
1: Okay.
0: And so I wasn't, my heart was really not
1: open. Both things were there at the same time.
0: Exactly.
1: Yeah.
0: Yeah, it's very interesting.
1: Yeah.
0: So we started to date, and I remembered those sisters, though, and they would come back to me even as I was dating him.
1: Yeah.
0: And sort of the way I would describe it is that my heart was really not satisfied. And when I thought about getting married, and even not even particularly necessary to this young man, but at all, I felt like it was not enough.
1: Yeah,
0: It was not enough for my heart.
1: Yeah. That what you had experienced of the Lord almost ruined you for anything else.
0: Exactly. Yeah, absolutely.
1: Yeah.
0: I was totally in love with him.
1: Mm-hmm.
0: And I needed, in a way, like direct access to him.
1: Yeah. Yeah. You needed to go as quick as you can, as directly as you can.
0: Yeah. So those sisters kept coming back to mind.
1: Mm-hmm.
0: And at the end of the first semester of my sophomore year, I went to a mass and the campus minister got up and said, "The Dominican Sisters of Mary, Mother of the Eucharist are having a retreat. And I have the flyer right here. Just come and get it for me." And again, same feeling. I was struck to the heart.
1: Yeah.
0: And
1: you feel like I've just been invited to a retreat.
0: Exactly.
1: Yeah.
0: Exactly. So, and I knew that God wanted me to go.
1: Mm-hmm.
0: So, of course, I didn't take the flyer and I got out of there as quickly as I could. And it was right before Christmas break. So I went home for Christmas break. And the whole time during Christmas break, God was after me. I just couldn't get it out of my mind.
1: Yeah.
0: But I refused to say yes until finally at Mass, right before I came back to Notre Dame, I was with my family. And during that Mass, I said, "Lord, I hear you. I'll go and get the flyer as soon as I get on campus."
1: Yeah, a little bit of a struggle. Yeah. It's always a little bit of a struggle to do the unconditional surrender to the Lord.
0: Yeah. Yes. Yeah. So I was certainly experiencing that.
1: Yeah.
0: So I went back, got the flyer, and I managed to get to the retreat. I joke because
1: the was a retreat up in Ann Arbor.
0: It was in Ann Arbor, so about 3 hours away from South Bend. And the only way that I didn't have a car, and nobody else was going. I tried, and I told the Lord, I was like, "You know what, Lord? I tried. No one has a car. There's no way for me to get there."
1: Yeah.
0: Well, then my really good friend invited me to go to a Josh Groban concert in Detroit the night before. And then her family lives in Michigan here.
1: Oh, yeah.
0: So I said, well, you know, I was like, "Oh, Lord," I could, that same feeling. This is what you want. I know this is what you want.
1: You've just provided the ride I needed.
0: Exactly.
1: Yeah.
0: So I got to the retreat, and on the retreat, I mean, the short of it is I experienced the same overwhelming love.
1: Yeah.
0: And knew that this was it. And that's not how I make decisions, Ralph. I don't visit one place and then this is it.
1: Yeah.
0: It was definitely a grace of God.
1: Yeah.
0: You know, I'm a very careful and like thorough.
1: Yeah.
0: I weigh things.
1: Yeah.
0: You know?
1: You're a rational person.
0: A very rational person. So this was supernatural. It was beyond reason, actually. It was a falling in love.
1: Mm-hmm.
0: And I knew. So my parents struggled.
1: Because my parents struggled too, anyway.
0: Yeah.
1: Yeah.
0: They don't know. And that's their vocation is really to make sure that I was going to be safe and well provided for.
1: Mm-hmm.
0: When they came and saw the sisters, both of my parents said, "We can see why this is going to make you happy." And they gave their full support.
1: Oh,
0: so it was
1: great.
0: Just
1: yeah.
0: the initial, you're doing what?
1: Yeah.
0: You're
1: throwing
0: blessed.
1: Away your Notre Dame education. You're, you know.
0: Exactly.
1: Yeah.
0: Exactly. And so I entered in 2007. I made my vows in 2010. So praise God.
1: Your preliminary vows?
0: My first vows.
1: First
0: and then
1: vows.
0: My final vows in 2015.
1: Okay. Yeah. Well, how has it been now since you've been a Sisters of Mary, Mother of the Eucharist? You made your final vows.
0: Yeah.
1: What's it been like?
0: It continues to, it's the same falling in love.
1: Mm-hmm.
0: And it

0: actually escalates and gets more beautiful with mm-hmm. time. Mm-hmm. But it has also, there's still the same kinds of surrender and and leaping.
1: Yeah. And you have to keep choosing for that relationship and not just do the work, do the job,
0: yes.
1: say the prayers, kind of keep right. the rule type of thing. It right. kind of, it's making it all out of love for him rather than just what I'm supposed to do type of
0: right,
1: thing.
0: Yeah. Right, yeah. So in choosing, living the vow of obedience, living all the vows,
1: yeah.
0: living the vow of obedience helps you to grow in freedom
1: yeah.
0: to choose
1: yeah.
0: to give yourself entirely to God as his spouse.
1: Yeah. Now they say that out of the three vows, poverty, chastity, and obedience, that obedience is the hardest. Is it true?
0: I think so. We all, they say that our will dies like 20 minutes after your body. So, that is self-determination.
1: That's a real death to self.
0: It's a real death to self.
1: Yeah.
0: But it's so worth it. And the reality is you're actually surrendering to your lover, right?
1: Mm, yeah.
0: In surrendering your will to him, his providence is over all things.
1: Yeah.
0: And that's the beautiful reality.
1: Even
0: that
1: if
0: you
1: your
0: live.
1: Superior didn't discern correctly where you'd be most fruitful to work,
0: he will make it the most fruitful.
1: He will make it. He'll bear more fruit out of your suffering. He'll bear more fruit out of your obedience than if you were perfectly matched for what you're suited for.
0: Absolutely.
1: Yeah, that's amazing, isn't it? You can't lose.
0: Mm-hmm. Yeah. Absolutely.
1: Yeah, someone who loves God can't lose. Mm-hmm. Yeah. So tell us, what you've been doing in the Sisters of Mary, mm-hmm. Mother of the Eucharist.
0: So,
1: because I met you when you were the novice director.
0: That's right.
1: And you still are.
0: And I still am.
1: Yeah.
0: Yes. So before I was the novice director, when I made my vows in 2010, we are sent to study at that point to finish our education. So I left Notre Dame actually in the middle of my degree.
1: Yeah.
0: So I had to finish my degree.
1: Sister Joseph Andrew is very strong in that. You need to come now.
0: Yes, yes, absolutely. Yeah. And in a way, that dropping of my nets was a great grace for me. Mm-hmm. So I never regretted that.
1: Yeah. Yeah.
0: But I got my degree in secondary education, teaching biology and chemistry. And then I went to teach for a year in Chicago. Mm-hmm. And then I was moved to teach at Lansing Catholic.
1: Okay.
0: Here in the diocese.
1: Yeah.
0: And then I went to study at CUA, and I got a degree in philosophy, a master's degree in philosophy, uh-huh. which was a great blessing for me and really opened my eyes to a lot of things. And then I was sent back to Lansing Catholic for a year. Mm-hmm. And then I became the postulant mistress, and then I became the novice mistress. So the director of the postulants, director of novices.
1: Yeah. Explain what postulants and novices are.
0: So,
1: for people who don't know.
0: That's right. Yeah. So the postulants, they spend 1 year learning the life, and the name comes from postulare, or to ask. To ask, is this my vocation? Mm-hmm. And they're still asking me that throughout their whole formation, but in a really crucial mm-hmm. way. Mm-hmm. Is this what God has made me for? And they're experiencing life with us and living in the life with us. And they're distinguishable in our community by they're not wearing the habit. They're wearing a blue vest and skirt. Mm-hmm. And then the novices, once they receive the habit, but with a white veil, indicating that they haven't made their consecration yet. Mm-hmm. But at that time, they're really learning what the vows are, and also being formed in our community's particular charism.
1: Yeah.
0: And learning about the charism.
1: What is your community's particular charism?
0: Yes. So we are Dominicans, and we are especially for teaching in Catholic education and forming the youth. But that is expanded also. We have the Open Light Media ministry, which is an online platform where we can encounter more people than are just in our schools. And there we also do adult formation especially in the virtues. Mm-hmm. So we basically bring the gospel, especially to the classroom, mm-hmm. And evangelize in that way.
1: Yeah. Now, how do you do that when you're teaching biology or math or whatever?
0: I know that's always the question. For religious, our particular gift to the church is actually

0: essentially to be that prophetic witness mm-hmm. of
1: just being there with your obvious consecration mm-hmm. is like saying, you know what, there's a lot more going on in life than biology.
0: Absolutely.
1: There's a lot more to life than math.
0: Absolutely.
1: Yeah.
0: And it's so evident in the fact that we wear the habit, but it is also evident in the sister herself, like her person.
1: Yeah. Yeah.
0: She's a bride of Christ, and the way that she interacts and the way that she is mm-hmm. is always an open source of wonder.
1: Yeah.
0: For
1: and isn't
0: students.
1: There always opportunities to share? Well, today when I was praying, you know, I felt like the Lord,
0: yes.
1: you know, I mean, you know, you can share your faith in a Catholic school, no matter what
0: Absolutely.
1: Subject you're teaching, right?
0: Absolutely.
1: You know? And I think it's pretty important.
0: Yeah. yeah. And they come to trust you
1: yeah.
0: As one who can show them God, right? Mm-hmm. Who can, and they'll start to talk to you, especially high schoolers. I worked in the high schools.
1: Yeah.
0: And once they get used to you and they see that you love them, They'll start to talk to you, and that one-on-one is a great way to bring them to Jesus.
1: Yeah, a lot of girls, I think, or boys too, would think, hey, this is somebody I can trust. This is somebody I could tell what I'm thinking about or mm-hmm. what I'm wondering about.
0: Mm-hmm.
1: Yeah,
0: mm-hmm.
1: it's just great that you're there. I know that you're in demand. Mm-hmm. I know a lot of bishops are asking to have you come and teach in their schools,
0: yeah.
1: and
0: yeah.
1: you can't respond to all the requests, can you?
0: No, it's. I pray that someday
1: yeah.
0: we will be have religious in many, many schools,
1: yeah.
0: many Catholic schools
1: yeah.
0: to have
1: how
0: that
1: many Sisters of Mary, Mothers of the Eucharist nuns are there?
0: There's about 140 of us.
1: 140.
0: And praise God.
1: Yeah.
0: Yeah.
1: And then you have a mother house down in Texas now, too, as well as here.
0: That's right. We have a priory.
1: Not
0: in
1: a mother house, you know.
0: Yeah,
1: a
0: priory down in Texas.
1: Yeah.
0: So God.
1: Near Austin, Texas. Yeah.
0: In Texas. Yes.
1: Yeah.
0: It's in Georgetown,
1: yeah.
0: near Austin.
1: Okay. Yeah.
0: Yeah.
1: Well, that's fantastic. That's amazing. Like, I remember getting these letters saying, we don't have a vocation crisis, but, you know, all the pictures of all the sisters and everything, a fundraising letter type of thing.
0: Yeah.
1: And it's just. Yeah. It really is inspiring. It really is encouraging to see what the Lord is doing.
0: Mm-hmm.
1: Sister, we only have a few more minutes, but I'm wondering if you could say a few words directly to the people watching today, particularly anybody who feels like a vocation could be stirring in their life.
0: Mm-hmm. Yes. Well, I think what I would say is please don't be afraid to get out of the boat. To walk on the water, and the love that you have experienced, that belovedness that you experience and encounter in Jesus is enough. And he is worthy of everything. I think that's one of the things that the religious, the bride of Christ makes clear, is that he's worthy of everything. And he's worth sort of dropping the nets and getting into his boat. So I will pray for you. And pray that you can say yes to whatever he calls you to.
1: Thank you so much, Sister Louise Marie. And you know this guy, Pete Burek.
0: Yes.
1: He used to teach at your
0: That's
1: school.
0: Right.
1: Yes.
0: Yeah, he did.
1: Yeah, he's the vice president now of Renewal Ministries. And he's written this
0: That's
1: booklet
0: amazing.
1: Called Do Whatever He Tells You. And that's pretty much the message today, isn't it? Do whatever he tells you. And I know that we've all been blessed by our contact with the Sisters of Mary. I was so blessed to be able to come and teach the postulants and certain novices or whoever
0: yeah,
1: I taught.
0: That was wonderful, Ralph. Thank
1: yeah,
0: you for doing that.
1: That was great. You know, and so we'd like to offer this booklet to you at no cost, just for the asking. And whatever your situation in life is, whatever your questions are, whatever you feel stirring in your heart, this is the key. Ask the Lord for wisdom and guidance. What is it you're calling me to? What is it you're asking me to do or to be? Because of our donors, we're able to offer this to you at no cost, just for the asking. So go to our website, renewalministries.net, and click on free booklet, and we'll get you this booklet. And this booklet could change your life. Until next week, this is Ralph Martin, Sister Louise Marie, wishing the very best, a life of saying yes to God and doing whatever he asks you to do.
2: 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At the core of our lives with God lies a simple question. Will I rebel or will I obey? Jesus said in John 15, "You are my friends if you do what I command you." Obedience is a love language of heaven. In my new booklet, Do Whatever He Tells You, we'll look at Jesus as our model of obedience, what he says about the importance of following his directions, and how obedience doesn't lead to bondage, but to joyful freedom. 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

0: From EWTN News Nightly in Washington, D.C., I'm Veronica Dudo with an EWTN News Link. California leaders are condemning President Donald Trump after he suggested Iran could target Los Angeles and San Diego if it develops a nuclear weapon. The president defended the Iran war as necessary for, quote, keeping the world safe. Governor Gavin Newsom called the remarks, quote, deranged and dangerous. Skydance-owned Paramount has closed its $81 billion takeover of Warner Brothers Discovery in one of the biggest tie-ups ever in the media and entertainment industry. The new Hollywood giant will be called Skydance. It will bring CNN, HBO Max, and CBS under one umbrella. Pope Leo XIV held a private audience with two Vatican associations and remarked on the importance of work in the face of challenges by AI. Join us tonight at 6.
1: The Holy Father's prayer intention for the month of October is for mental health ministry. Let us pray that the mental health ministry be established throughout the church, helping to overcome the stigma and discrimination of persons with mental illnesses.
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We belong to a universal church, stretching to all four corners of the earth. From the islands of the Philippines to the ice and fjords of the Nordic countries and the energy of the African continent, the faithful worship the Lord as one, but also in their unique styles. This is their story, our story, and your story, as bold witnesses in the life of the church. Just as Jesus commanded before his ascension into heaven to live and preach the gospel to the ends of the earth, To the Ends on EWTN starts now.

0: Iceland, beautiful and remote, lies far from the rest of the world. A solitary land poised between Europe and North America. It is both ironic and fitting, then, that this stark and wondrous island shelters a community of Carmelite nuns who live in quiet enclosure, devoting their days to prayer.
1: I sensed deep in my heart a quiet question: do you want to follow me? Do you want to be mine? I had no doubt that it was Jesus himself, that he was asking me to be a nun. Though with great regard to my freedom, I could say yes or not, but I knew I had to answer. This experience never fades, even now after so many years. I really loved my life, I loved my near ones, and it was hard to let them go. So I needed time. It was a time kind of struggle in my heart. But when I finally said yes, it's hard for me to describe joy and peace I received at that moment.
2: Our life is one of the strict enclosures, which means we remain within the monastery for whole life. And our mission is prayer, a hidden apostolate through which embrace all who are in need.
0: The nuns graciously welcomed us into their monastery, offering an exclusive glimpse into their hidden life. They shared unique and profound insights on God, vocation, and the spiritual journey, each shaped in subtle and surprising ways by their Icelandic surroundings, confined reality, community spirit, and active works.
1: Praise be Jesus Christ. Welcome to our monastery in Iceland. We are very happy to meet you, and we would like to show you our life and the conditions in which we live. So let's see. Welcome to our monastery inside. As you can see, this cell is very small, very narrow. It is not possible to get here by the wheelchair. This is the place when we plan to build this annex on this spot.
0: The annex is currently under construction and is being funded by Bonifatius Werk along with various other generous donors. Once completed, it will be connected to the chapel by a glass corridor and specially adapted to serve the needs of sisters who are ill and have mobility difficulties. After visiting their laundry rooms and basement facilities, we made our way up two flights of stairs to witness firsthand the many challenges the sisters face in using their monastery's amenities essential to their daily life.
1: This is our monastic library. As you can see, it is a very small room, very narrow. This library cannot keep all our books. That's why we keep books in different places. In the monastery, in cells and in corridors. And the bike that we use to keep health. We also have no place to put this bicycle. That's why it looks like this.

0: This is our recreation room, but at the same time, it's a workroom. Because we have no space for different workrooms. In our rule, each sister should work in silence and solitude. During the day, we keep silence, so we work like this, but together. It shouldn't be so. Each sister should have a separate place to work. So you can see candle painting, people order candle for baptism, for confirmation, preparation of different texts. Here is the music place. So sisters prepare music, notes for our liturgy, as well for our YouTube channel, compose music as well. Entering the monastery, we give totally ourselves and all the gifts God gave us to the service of the community. People are very musical and very sensitive for music. So music touches them, and there were many cases that someone hearing our music came to contact with our monastery. So through this way, we also convey our Carmelite spirit.
1: One day I read the story of a soul by Saint Therese of the Child Jesus. It was the moment when my heart began to beat faster. I felt that this kind of life with and for Jesus had the deepest meaning. Then I started searching online for discussed Carmelite monasteries, and I found the one in Iceland.
2: Many of the sisters are given a tour of Iceland before entering the enclosure. Although they are unable to explore its natural treasures thereafter, the true pearl of great value, the kingdom of heaven, is always within reach. They are led toward it through an intimate life of prayer with Jesus Christ.
1: Jesus said something important to me. He said, "You did not choose me, but I chose you." And that's exactly how it was. He led me here, even letting me get a little lost along the way, until I finally found the right path. Or it's better to say that he, the Good Shepherd, found me and drew me to himself with bonds of love.

0: 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Right after the break, we will hear from a true expert about the role of the church in colonial Africa.
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0: The Dark Continent, a term coined to describe Africa in the 19th century. European powers had begun to invade the

continent in search of new territories, treasures, and trophies. And the darkness referred not only to the color of the skin of the natives, but also to the uncharted land, customs, and beliefs the colonizers encountered.

0: is also an aspect, in my view, that has been overlooked, and that is the contribution, the positive contribution of the missionaries of the church at the time to society, even in those difficult times.
1: Father Paul Samasumo is from Zambia. He lives in Rome and works with the Vatican Office of Communications. A while back, he finished his PhD at the Pontifical University of St. Thomas Aquinas on pastoral letters of the bishops in his home country. Amongst other topics, he also focused on the role of the church before Zambia gained independence from its colonial powers in 1964.
2: Can you give us some examples there? Like, what were some positive contributions?
0: Think about it. These men, most of the missionaries in my country were from Ireland. When they left their countries, they were really going back, almost never to return. At the time, it was like that. They went on a ship, and they went.
2: And they did not think about ever coming back,
0: they
2: right?
0: They never. So it was a total dedication. What struck me also, even when I was a young boy growing up with the missionaries in my country in Zambia, was how they mastered the language. My parish priest, you talk to him in English, he answers to you in your own local language. So that was always very fascinating. But to think that when they arrived, our native languages, our indigenous languages, were not written.
1: By translating the Bible into local languages, missionaries helped create a written record of many native languages. If it would not have been for these immense efforts, many languages would have ceased to exist. As language is an integral part of a society's culture, missionaries helped save and promote local cultures. But this was not the only thing missionaries in Zambia excelled in, according to Father Paul.
0: Because the colonial powers, their main interest was economic interests. Another thing you find is they started schools for the indigenous children to learn. The colonial government didn't like that, because once these people became literate, they became enlightened, the danger was that then they start to mobilize, which is exactly what happened. Most of our leaders, political leaders, were people who were trained in missionary schools.
2: So before there was independence, there was really the education that was brought by the church?
0: Yes, most times, because for the colonial time, they would probably have some schools for their children and a few of the elite. But most of the colonial education, the schools that were started, were by the missionaries and most of these churches. Another thing is also about the health sector. Mm-hmm. Today we don't think much about tuberculosis, leprosy. In many of these missionary hospitals, there was what was called a leper colony. Mm-hmm. And to this day, you can see these secluded areas where if you had leprosy, this is where you'd stay. And it's only the missionaries who could go there, look after these people who were abandoned even by their own people, because leprosy was so contagious. There was no other medicine.
2: So the only ones who dared even go there were
0: exactly.
2: The missionaries.
0: So the only one who dared to give education to the African children, the Africans at the time, mostly were the missionaries. And sometimes this was even at the expense of their own safety. As I said, most of the missionaries in my country were from Ireland. So I think they also had their own colonial experience, and they probably empathized with what was happening. It just shows what can be done. And the lesson that we draw, I think, today is, where is that courage for the gospel that we learned? This is the legacy of the missionaries, the early church. What can we give back in these difficult times? What is our own nation proclaiming the gospel of the Lord today?
1: After the break, we travel to Manila. In the Philippine capital, Monsignor Quitorio has been working for more than a decade in the digital space. His goal? Reaching people for Jesus.
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0: Hidden Life of Prayer. 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Sheen, the latest release from EWTN Publishing, now available at EWTNRC.com by scanning the QR code or call 205-271-2990.
1: Manila. More than 20 million people live in the urban metropolis around the capital of the Philippines, Asia's largest Catholic country. The Christian faith is widespread in society, but not as deeply rooted as one might easily suspect when seeing millions of people participating in pilgrimages throughout the country.
2: It happens every year, January 9, and we start preparing for them months ahead. So when it happens, the procession, on the average, goes for, like, with participants going 9 million to 12 million.
3: 12 million?
2: 12 million every year, except during the pandemic. And it's only about 2 or 3 kilometers away from where they start to the finish in the church. And it takes like 22 hours.
3: It's not even 2 miles because there's so many people.
2: So many people, and it's inching its way to back to the church.
3: So Catholicism is very strong in the Philippines, it seems.
2: Well, if you call it that. I was debating with the parish priest and I said, we have to level up because we may have 9 million, you know, going on procession for the Black Nazarene, but we also have more than 9 million corrupt people in the government.
3: So it doesn't always filter down onto the moral level.
2: The best way to describe that was the homily of Cardinal Tagle when he was still the Archbishop of Manila. And he said, you know what? We have good Catholics inside this church, he said. But when you go out of this church, you become atheists because you don't believe in God anymore in your offices. You practice differently aside from your belief. That was how Cardinal Tagle said that during one of his homily in that church.
1: Catechizing the faithful in the Philippines is one of the main tasks for the Catholic Bishops' Conference. This is also the reason why, early on, the bishops in the largest Catholic country in Asia took the decision to have a strong presence in social media.
2: The initiative actually started 12 years ago. I think Facebook was very new at that time. We saw how Filipinos were so interested in social media that early. So we said, maybe we can go there.
1: It was World Communication Day in the year 2002 when Pope John Paul II said that the new forum for proclaiming is the internet. In the Philippines, the bishops heard him and even started their own internet company. The real launch into the digital space came with Facebook and a real political challenge, the fight for the right to life.
2: That time, with, you know, tumbled down and affected all of us. But social media came over in 2009 with Facebook replacing all the old ones, and then it showed up. The biggest push of the initiative was during 2012 when we had a problem with the Philippine government was about to enact a law about reproductive health bill that kind of supposed to legalized abortion, contraception, and all this. And so
3: you did a big pro-life push on the internet.
2: We had. I had to step up our initiative. I had to gather funds for that. Not only did we attend sessions in Congress, my PR people, our staff, but we did organize platforms in social media. Like I told you earlier, I organized 84 pages only for myself, not to mention other staff.
3: How many online missionaries of God are there?
2: I have a core group. It's not an organization that you have officers. It's just a core group within my office. But we go extend to all other dioceses in the Philippines. We have like 87 dioceses right now. And in every diocese, we have a member there, but loosely, not an organization.
3: Do you know how many people you reach in social media through those online missionaries?

0: missionaries of God?
1: We can only count followers. And some of my members, or the members of this group, have like a million or two.
0: Wow.
2: Overall, Monsignor Quitorio reaches more than 20 million people in the Philippines with in-depth church teaching. And his team was very present at the Jubilee of the Digital Influencers in the summer of 2025. He sent more than 30 from the Philippines to Rome.
0: Did this have an impact?
1: Yes. Each one of them were posting their experience on their own pages.
0: But what role could social media play to maybe also educate or evangelize?
1: So much, because our hope really is the youth. And the youth is in social media. Most of our people are the old people in government. If you're going to change the mentality of our people, we were saying we have to influence the young people and public opinion. Because unless we influence public opinion, because it's like you see, you judge and act. What you see is the public opinion. And you judge from there and you act from there. So unless our young people will be able to see in social media, because this is the language of youth today, their devices. They wake up and sleep with their devices. If we can step up our social media work, then we have a good future. I mean, the Catholic future.

0: Anatolia, modern-day Turkey, was the frontier of the gospel in the first century AD and the early days of Christianity. It's the perfect place to seek out forgotten and overlooked roots of the faith in our modern age. In a new EWTN program, The Road Less Traveled, Dave Stotz explores the missionary fields of Christ's first apostles and their successors, where believers grew and struggled, and events unfolded that changed the course of human history. Beginning at the Hagia Sophia in Istanbul, Turkey, Dave explains his vision for the show and provides behind-the-scenes looks at the places their production crew visited.
1: Hi, my name is Dave Stotz, and I'm the host of an all-new series for EWTN called The Road Less Traveled. I'm standing here in front of the great Hagia Sophia here in Istanbul, Turkey, at the tail end of an epic 3 weeks with me and my crew and friends from EWTN, and we've had an amazing time. Now, the idea of this new series, The Road Less Traveled, is to take viewers on a journey of history, faith, and adventure, going on location, down forgotten roads, and off the beaten path to explore and uncover the history and roots of our faith. Along the way, for these last 3 weeks, we've explored underground churches, hidden tunnels, soaring Byzantine churches, all while driving down some of the most scenic roads in the amazing country of Turkey. I've been doing adventure history shows for over 20 years, and I can't tell you how excited I am to bring this unique storytelling style to the screen for EWTN.
0: Mixing together soaring aerial drone imagery, cutting edge and creative cinematography, and dynamic presentations of history, Dave and his team bring the faith to life for global audiences, exploring some of the most significant places in Christian history. Istanbul, once the great Constantinople and the heart of the Christian Empire. Cappadocia, the land of cave-carved sanctuaries and desert fathers. Antioch, where followers of Jesus were first called Christians. Ephesus, home of St. Paul's preaching and the house of the Blessed Virgin Mary, and Nicaea, where the foundations of Christian doctrine were defined. Driving Dave forward is his passion for finding Christianity in uncharted territories, as seen in these clips from the program.
1: They call Turkey the cradle of civilization. But for me, it's one giant invitation to explore. If there's a dirt road, an ancient trail, or a suspicious-looking goat path, odds are I'm already halfway down it, and probably lost. Maybe even on purpose. I'm Dave Stotz, and I'll be your host on this epic 5-episode whirlwind tour through the beautiful, mysterious, and history-shaping country of Turkey. From underground cities to sun-baked ruins clinging to remote hillsides, we're chasing the forgotten roads where Christianity first turned the world upside down.
0: For many years, Dave has produced Drive-Thru History and other adventure programs

0: have aired on mainstream networks like the History Channel and on evangelical stations such as the Baptist Network. Now, for the first time, he tells these stories through a Catholic lens shaped by his own journey of conversion to Catholicism and the depth of tradition he has discovered along the way. With EWTN, the mission is to illuminate how the history of the early church is the history of the Catholic Church, a continuous story of faith, witness, and the unfolding of God's plan through the ages.
1: If you're anything like me, history ignites the imagination to strengthen my faith and helps remind me the truth of the faith, rooted in actual time-space history. And it also ignites a newfound passion to live the faith in my historical context. We see the price that was paid by the martyrs and saints throughout church history, and this country is one of the best places on earth to explore those amazing stories. I can't wait for this series to be launched in the months ahead, and thank you for watching and partnering with EWTN, and I will see you on the road less traveled.

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9: I'm Veronica Dudo in Washington, D.C. Tonight on EWTN News Nightly, history repeating. President Trump set a GOP record with Latino voters in 2024. Can Republicans replicate the win for the midterms? We take a look. Making history, Paramount Skydance has completed its takeover of Warner Brothers Discovery, setting the stage for a new era in Hollywood. And ancient history.
10: It is worth noting that some truly remarkable treasures have passed through this workshop. First and foremost, Leonardo da Vinci's Codex Atlanticus, which I believe is the most important work ever restored here.
9: Within the wall of a 1,000-year-old abbey is a place that brings books back to life. These stories and more tonight.
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9: Thank you for being with us on the Feast of St. Bruno, the founder of the Carthusian Order. Our top story tonight, President Donald Trump says one way or the other, the war with Iran is going to end very soon. He also told rally-goers in Nebraska last night something that the White House communications team says was misunderstood. And that's not the only Iran-related headline. British police arrested a 22-year-old man suspected of terror linked to the Islamic Republic. White House correspondent Owen Jensen reports. Good evening, Owen.
11: Veronica, good evening to you. Well, as tensions remain high between the United States and Iran, lots to cover tonight. We'll get to that arrest first. That includes that seventh arrest in connection with a suspected plot against the RAF Fairford base in England.
12: Mr. President Donald Trump, heading out to Sparrows Point Shipyard near Baltimore to deliver remarks, tells reporters gathered on the South Lawn.
13: Prices are now coming way down, and oil, as soon as the war is over, which will be soon, will be coming way down.
12: Overseas in London, counterterrorism officials say a British national was detained in Westminster on suspicion of preparing terrorist acts against RAF Fairford. The airbase has been used by American bombers to strike Iran during this year's war. Iran has denied involvement in the plot. Meanwhile, Saudi Arabia and Yemen's government have launched a military campaign to drive Iran-backed Houthi rebels from the Bab el-Mandeb Strait, a critical trade route for oil and other goods. President Trump also spoke yesterday at a midterm rally in Nebraska about stopping Iran's nuclear program.
13: It's a small price to pay for keeping the world safe, keeping our country safe. They can take out a city. Let him take out Los Angeles. Let him take out San Diego.
14: This is a very small price to pay, and it's going to be awkward very soon.
12: California Democrats denounce the president's comments. Governor Gavin Newsom calls President Trump deranged and dangerous. San Diego's mayor says his city is not collateral damage and not expendable. And Los Angeles Mayor Karen Bass says the president's remarks are dangerous and could potentially compromise our safety. But the White House communications director says the media freakout over President Trump's comments is not rooted in reality. He was clearly stating U.S. cities would have been threatened if a nuclear Iran hadn't been stopped. America is safer because of the president.
11: Also today here at the White House, President Donald Trump met with Gold Star families, and on the South Lawn as he was departing for Maryland, I asked him about it.
15: You're meeting with the Gold Star families today. How did that go, may I ask, please?
13: In fact, there they are. Hello, everybody. That was the most beautiful meeting. These are the most incredible people. So I invited them out to check out the new helipad, check out the new ballroom. Check out the new helicopter. Thank you, everybody. That meeting went fantastic.
11: Now, the president's trip to Sparrows Point, the shipyard near Baltimore, was to highlight a $3.7 billion investment to build components for nuclear-powered submarines. At the White House, Owen Jensen, EWTN News Nightly.
9: President Trump has approved a firing squad execution for the Fort Hood, Texas shooter Nedal Hassan, something the U.S. military hasn't carried out since 1961. He killed 13 people and injured more than 30 others, claiming it was to stop soldiers from going to Afghanistan. A Pentagon spokesperson says the Army Secretary will decide the time and place for the execution. Death sentences are rare in the military, with only four men currently on death row. As November's midterm elections draw closer, both Republicans and Democrats are actively courting Latino voters, many of whom are Catholics. That voting bloc could play a pivotal role in deciding who controls the U.S. House next year and possibly even the U.S. Senate. Let's check in with Capitol Hill correspondent Eric Rosales with the latest efforts. Eric.
0: Well, good evening, Veronica. Yes, the news doesn't look good for Republicans right now, despite President Trump and the rest of his cabinet campaigning all across the country, hoping to get Republicans to the polls. Well, it may be too little, too late to gain back the Latino vote. In 2024, President Trump won the White House with the backing of millions of Latino voters, most of whom are Catholic, but that support appears to be eroded, Democrats say, in part because of the president's immigration policies.
1: If you support them again in 2026, then you have no one to blame but yourself. If your company goes broke, if you can't find labor to work in your restaurant or your home building company or for the cattle ranchers or whoever it is, because you know they fooled you once, shame on them. If they fool you again, shame on you.
12: A new NBC News Telemundo poll released this week reveals a significant shift among Latino voters, driven largely by concerns over the economy and strict immigration enforcement. It shows 59% prefer Democratic control of Congress, while only 35% prefer Republican control. And in House races, the data shows 60% of likely Hispanic voters are backing Democrat candidates, compared to just 39% supporting Republicans. Meanwhile, Republicans continue to court the Latino vote on family and Catholic values, saying a vote for Democrats is a vote for open borders and increased crime, along with abortion on demand.
3: I suspect that Democrats are afraid that recognizing the humanity of a living, breathing, born child in an abortion clinic might end up leading to protection for unborn children.
12: While other Republicans are now distancing themselves from President Trump on the immigration issue.
7: Mr. President, some of your immigration enforcement efforts have gone too far. In July, 50% of the 50,000 people that were detained had no criminal record. Be careful what your advisors are telling you about immigration policy. The same Hispanics who helped you get to the White House in 2024 feel betrayed today.
0: Republicans are using the weeks leading up to the midterm, reminding voters that even without the war in Iran, gas prices were still higher under President Joe Biden.

0: and the Democratic Party. They're also hitting hard against the socialist movement of Democrats. Many Latinos fled this type of government, like from Venezuela and Cuba. But bottom line, Republicans are hoping their message doesn't fall on deaf ears due to the high cost of living. At the Capitol, Eric Rosales, EWTN News Nightly.
1: Skydance-owned Paramount has closed its $81 billion takeover of Warner Brothers Discovery and one of the biggest tie-ups ever in the media and entertainment industry. The combined media giant will be named Skydance. It will merge two film studios, Paramount Plus and HBO Max, as well as CBS, CNN, and several other cable channels. Joining me now is Brian Steinberg, senior TV editor at Variety. Welcome to the show.
2: Thank you so much.
1: David Ellison has won the battle to acquire Warner Brothers Discovery. In your opinion, what is the single biggest hurdle he will have to clear if he wants this merger to succeed?
2: Well, one of the big challenges this company faces, they have a massive amount of debt they took on in order to make this work. This isn't that Warner did as well. When current Warner bought up some of its assets, it took a lot of debt as well. It crimped the company's ability to move and to spend heavily on important things like sports rights and movies and pieces of content. So it can be a real handcuff on the company's ability to operate going forward.
1: Of course, this comes at a time where so many consumers are watching a lot of different types of content. When you look at Skydance acquiring Paramount Plus, HBO, CBS, and CNN, as well as two major Hollywood studios and several other cable channels, how likely are cuts, and do you anticipate any specific changes?
2: Cuts are very likely. The company announced today, when it merged, that they are going to seek $6 billion in synergies. That translates into real estate optimization and selling land and looking at different parts of the company to reduce, duplicate functions and redundant, this is all corporate jargon. But I suspect people who they're collapsing two different companies together, there's going to be some fallout from that.
1: How will this impact the industry and also consumers?
2: Well, look, this company controls not only Paramount Plus, which really is the CBS streaming section and Showtime, but also HBO Max, which has a lot of, I think, very fan favorite series like Game of Thrones and The Sopranos and all kinds of other things along those lines. Sports now has a combined sports operation that will have the NCAA March Madness Men's Basketball Championship, NFL football, hockey and baseball. So they have a lot of different assets that people are going to want to watch.
1: You've been covering this area for a long time. Looking ahead, do you think we will see more consolidations in the industry?
2: It's coming. And there are always new ideas with AI and new content to create. But some of the main pillars of media, that's ad revenue, distribution revenue, are faltering because audiences are now splintering across all dozens and dozens of ways to watch their favorite shows, movies, and sports. And so these companies that once dominated the pipeline between consumer and content are now just one of many. And so it's creating a splintering of their money, essentially.
1: We're watching the industry trying to stay up with tech. Brian Steinberg, thank you so much for taking us through this massive merger and, of course, its ramifications both in the industry and for consumers.
2: Thanks for having me.
1: A fifth death related to measles was reported this week by the Pennsylvania Health Department. It confirms nearly 1,000 cases, and the ongoing outbreak could become the largest the U.S. has seen in decades. In neighboring New York, Governor Kathy Hochul declared a statewide emergency. The Empire State has recorded over 100 cases. The U.S. is having its worst year for measles since 1991, with nearly 3,900 cases reported, according to the Centers for Disease Control and Prevention. Let's bring in Dr. William Schaffner, professor of preventative medicine at the Department of Health Policy at Vanderbilt University Medical Center. Dr. Schaffner, thanks so much for coming back on.
3: Always good to be with you.
1: There are over 100 reported cases of measles in the entire state of New York. Are these numbers concerning, and is announcing a state of emergency unusual?
3: Well, of course, 108 cases is astounding and depressing. Even one case of measles is a matter of concern because it's a completely preventable disease and because it can make, even in an uncomplicated fashion, a child really miserable for a week and a half. Even more important, measles can be associated with complications.

0: middle ear infections, and then pneumonia. Pneumonia is often what brings children to the hospital, can sometimes lead to death, and 1 in 1,000 children who have measles will develop encephalitis, brain swelling, and that can also lead to death. You know, we've had several deaths due to measles in the United States already this year. We had no cases of measles whatsoever back in 2020, and it's so sad that measles has been allowed back to spread in this country to afflict our children when it's a completely preventable disease with a safe and effective vaccine.
1: Now you described some complications. How dangerous can measles be for someone who contracts it, especially children or the elderly?
0: Well, the older you are when you acquire measles, the more likely you are to get a serious complication, particularly pneumonia. We should remember that before we had vaccine in this country, this was back in the 1960s, 400 to 500 children died each year in the United States due to measles. Measles is not trivial. We can eliminate this disease and all of its complications, its hospitalizations, its deaths, by vaccinating all our children routinely and comprehensively.
1: What factors are contributing to this New York outbreak, and what steps can individuals and communities take to protect themselves?
0: I think a lack of trust and a lot of confusion and hesitancy about vaccination is out there. And I always say, speak to your local doctor, your pediatrician, your family doctor, have that conversation. This is a person in whom you have trust to take care of your children. Have this conversation. Please be reassured.
1: Dr. Schaffner, great to have you on to explain more about this unfolding situation.
0: My pleasure. Thank you.
1: Today, authorities in Kenya confirmed the country's first Ebola case, making it the latest country affected by the fast-moving outbreak. According to the Kenya Medical Research Institute, the country has never had an Ebola outbreak. Now, aid workers say it is spreading like a megafire. Kenya is the fourth country to record an Ebola case in this current outbreak, which was declared in eastern Congo in mid-May. Ebola is highly contagious and spreads in the human population through contact with bodily fluids. What began as a demonstration in support of striking teachers at a suburban high school north of Paris, France, has snowballed into a national crisis. Hundreds of schools have been forced to close, and more than 5,000 people have been arrested, most of them minors.
2: The strategy of the government since the beginning, without giving any answer, any political answer, any real discussion to the social movement, they are just creating violence.
1: A number of protests have become violent, with arsons, lootings, and confrontations with police, leading to millions of dollars in damage and hundreds of injuries. In the greater Paris region alone, damage has been estimated at more than $7 million. The French bishop is condemning the destructive violence and encourages peaceful dialogue to address students' struggles and concerns. We have a lot more still to come on EWTN News Nightly. Dignity at work. The Holy Father stresses the irreplaceable nature of human work. Plus, what AI tech companies are doing that might be problematic for the Catholic Church. We have the story.
3: Hello, family. I'm Montse Alvarado with some great news. EWTN's National Catholic Register has a new look. 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Page 2 features trending Catholic news highlights, and we've added Catholic crossword puzzles and illustrations from two-time Pulitzer Prize-winning cartoonist Stephen Breen. 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

0: from EWTN. 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

0: with two labor associations at the Vatican, Pope Leo XIV expressed the importance of work to the human person. Quoting from his encyclical, Magnificent Humanity, the Holy Father said work is not merely a tool, but rather it expresses and enhances the dignity of our lives. It is a need inherent in the human condition, an ordinary path toward maturity, development, and personal fulfillment. Pope Leo made the remarks in an audience with the Vatican Lay Employees Association and the Women in the Vatican Association on Monday. He stressed that in the age of artificial intelligence, the nature of human work is irreplaceable. Pope Leo recently urged for vigilance, not alarm, over artificial intelligence. He joins many others in calling for safeguards and international cooperation, saying AI must remain at the service of humanity. While superintelligence has not yet been achieved, some tech experts believe AI agents may be showing signs of self-awareness, an idea rejected by the vast majority of mainstream computer scientists, cognitive researchers, neuroscientists, and philosophers. So why does the tech industry want AI declared sentient? Here to discuss is Oz Sultan, the CEO of the Sultan Interactive Group. Oz, good to be with you.
1: Thanks for having me.
0: Why is Silicon Valley and the AI industry spending so much time and money trying to win over the Catholic Church and other religious groups by hosting conferences, events, and meetings? What are they trying to accomplish?
1: So if you look back maybe about 30 years ago, there was a judgment that said that corporations are people. So corporations have to be treated like people and they have some of the same rights as people. What we're coming into now is this weird potential violation of church and state that's being pushed by Anthropic, OpenAI, and a number of the other AI companies, where they're trying to have AI declared sentient. So what we're saying is that AI, in essence, is like human. And if it is like human, then perhaps it has the same rights as humans. And this opens a huge gray area of not just litigation, but it raises some big questions on the church and state level.
0: It's certainly very alarming for several of our viewers who have probably not really heard about this particular instance. When we're looking at the Catholic Church, why does that particular group seem to be of special interest to the tech community?
1: If you think about this globally, you know, the two largest groups are Catholics and Muslims. Muslims are about 2 billion, Catholics are about 1.5 billion. But Muslims don't have a centralized religious structure or a pope. There's some muftis in charge of countries, but that doesn't speak to this. Were you able to get the highest legal and religious leader of the largest population of Christians in the world to say that AI is sentient? You then create this weird precedent, and that precedent challenges not just existing law, but it opens all of these gray area doors of, you know, what does that mean for religion? What does that mean for religion in terms of the construct between church and state? And more so, would any of these companies even be required to follow any of the existing regulations? Because now we're not talking about code or technology. Mm-hmm. We're talking about something that's equated to a human.
0: Pope Leo XIV recently wrote a powerful encyclical that refutes much of what the tech industry is seeking. How do they still think this will work? What is their mindset?
1: You know, you have to think about what Peter Thiel said the other day. He said that evil can sometimes be good. But I think a lot of the folks behind these companies are looking at gray areas.

0: areas whereby they can skirt regulation and continue to push super intelligence in a way that it allows them to do whatever they want. That I think was the crux of this, but it sets a tremendously scary precedent because if you were able to get certain groups, whether they be Muslim or Jewish or Christian or Hindu or whatnot, to actually bona fide this, they could then start trying to change not just law, but challenging this in the courts, stating that we're not creating code, we're creating a sentient being. And then you have this new gray area of legislation and litigation that would pop up about what is a human, what is a sentient being. And that could open a new can of worms that I don't think anyone wants.
1: AI continues to dominate headlines around the world. Ah Sultan, thanks so much for coming on and sharing your expertise.
0: Thanks for having me.
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1: Outside of Rome is a Greek monastery that's not just a place of prayer, but also houses a workshop that performs a very important task. EWTN News' Benedict Sedegren reports.
5: Just a few kilometers from Rome, in the town of Grotta Ferrata, stands the Abbey of St. Nilus. Founded in 1004, it remains to this day a place of pilgrimage and monastic life. But it is much more than that. Bishop Manuel Nin, the exarch of the abbey, explained to EWTN News that it is also home to important cultural and artistic activities.
6: L'Abbazia di Santa Maria di Grotta Ferrata.
7: This abbey of Grotta Ferrata is a place of Christian life, but it is also a place of work. We are here in one of the abbey's most important workshops, the Book Restoration Workshop. Many years ago, the abbey also had its own printing press. Today, this workshop receives old books, some of them extremely old and in very poor condition. These books leave the workshop restored, renewed, and brought back to the beauty that they had when they were first printed or originally copied as manuscripts.
6: Copiatura a livello di manoscritto.
5: Since 1931, the Abbey of Grotta Ferrata has been home to the ancient Book Restoration Laboratory, the first book restoration workshop to adopt a scientific approach to conservation. Today, three lay professionals work there full-time. One of them is Alessandra Belfiori, a restoration technician specializing in the conservation of historical books and manuscripts.
8: Over the past few decades, the field of conservation has changed significantly. In the past, the focus was primarily on the value of the book's contents, that is, the text it contained. Today, however, we view the book as a cultural artifact in its entirety, considering not only the text, but also the object itself, with all its physical and historical characteristics.
5: Books arrive to this laboratory with many different types of damage, and each issue requires a very specific conservation protocol. This is especially true for volumes that are centuries old, where every intervention must be carefully planned and carried out to preserve both the integrity of the material and its historical value.
8: Since we work extensively with 17th century manuscripts, the damage found in these ancient volumes is often related to the ink. To address this, we carry out a wet treatment process to remove the acidity and halt its progression. Afterward, the paper is reinforced

0: with Japanese tissue, an ultra-thin paper made from pure cotton fibers. This material strengthens the original paper while preserving its readability, allowing the text to remain clearly visible.
1: Rinforza la carta, ma permette comunque la leggibilità.
2: Many of the books come from the Vatican, particularly from the archives, which are often stored underground. That means they are exposed to everything from humidity to flooding. Another common problem, bookworms. This restoration workshop handles books and documents of immense historical value, making it one of the most important centers for the conservation of cultural heritage.
0: It is worth noting that some truly remarkable treasures have passed through this workshop. First and foremost, Leonardo da Vinci's Codex Atlanticus, which I believe is the most important work ever restored here. It is said that the monk responsible for its restoration would take it to his room and even sleep with it under his bed, fearing it might be stolen.
2: Within the walls of a 1,000-year-old abbey, centuries-old texts are brought back to life. With meticulous care and dedication, its specialists preserve and restore books of extraordinary historical and symbolic value, returning them to libraries across Italy and ensuring that these priceless treasures can be passed on to future generations. In Rome, Benedizia De Grian for EWTN News Nightly.
3: 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I'm Veronica Dudo. 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
1: Parents tend to think that our kids can't remember 0 to 5, so it doesn't really matter what happened in 0 to 5. They're coding experiences from 0 to 5 in what we call an implicit memory. So it's like an unconscious memory, and that will keep it down in body and in behavior if they have, you know, bad implicit memories. They may not have access to them consciously, but they act them out in other ways.
2: Welcome to Mind and Heart. We're going to talk about balance strategies for ages 0 to 5. And my guest is Dr. Karen Villa, back again by popular demand. And we're going to unpack ages. It kind of seems funny to say 0, but ages 0 to 5 years old.
1: Right. There's a lot of strategies in the 0 to 5-year-old range, because that is a really important time for establishing self-control, which is, you know, at the center of balance, that a child has the ability to control their reactions, their impulses, and their emotions. So I really think balance starts right away when a child is born. And there are a lot of strategies here that, you know, a parent would continue to use throughout their child's development, but they're really important in that 0 to 5-year-old range. So we take sleep from the healthy mind platter, and, you know, infants are born on a 25-hour cycle. We adjust to a 24-hour cycle. Yeah. But when infants are born, they come out of the womb on a 25-hour cycle. Yeah. So learning to regulate sleep from the very beginning is important, I think. And one way to do that is to say 8 o'clock every night, that's when you go through kind of a bedtime routine. And then that child just comes to know that 24-hour day, and that this is sleep time. So, and then that first year is really about soothing. So if an infant is crying, or they are upset, or they have any kind of need, that a parent is really responsive to that, especially that first year. And then discipline doesn't really start more till the, you know, 12 months and beyond.
2: Okay. Yeah.
1: It becomes a different ball game at that point. So you would see, you know, as a child starts moving and exploring their world, they have a lot more reactions to it. They are so curious and into things, and you need to be able to tell them no, and they need to be able to accept that limitation on them. So one of our interpersonal neurobiologists was a big believer in some

0: something that he called floor time. And this is where you take time every day to get on the floor and just play with your child and let them lead it. And you are just kind of following them around. You know, parents are in charge so much of the day and children feel helpless to that. So it's nice for them to have a time where they're leading their parents in play. And this floor time is really important to build attachment. So when parents and children have a good connection, that's going to establish a sense of security and help them to feel safe in the world, and they'll be much more balanced. And that's why floor time is so important.
1: Yeah. That's really interesting. And getting down on their level, like rolling ball, just doing all those little things.
0: Yeah. Or getting a dollhouse and making up a story with characters or, you know, building Legos and all of those things. It's really important for a child every day that a parent is on the floor engaged with them. And it goes a great distance to balance, I think. And then as they become verbal, and I would say even before they are speaking words, because children understand before they express. So they understand a lot more than we realize before they can use words to express it. But one of the important strategies for balance is called name it to tame it. So when you see a child having a feeling, if you put a label on it, this helps them transition big feelings from out of body and into mind, where they can become ideas that they can think about and talk about. So just labeling feelings is very helpful for a child in those early years.
1: Name it and tame it, okay. Teaching self-control.
0: Which is really at the center of balance, right? This is something that parents just want to have as an overarching value system in those early years. So it's not get control of yourself and don't have that feeling, because that would cause a child to repress that affect, and then it comes out in symptoms later.
1: So when we talk about, when I talk about like the virtue of meekness or something, which is the virtue that helps anger. So let's suppose that they're out of control of it, having it angry about something. When we talk about meekness, we say, okay, let's walk away from the situation. Let's count to 10. Do something to kind of diffuse it.
0: Exactly.
1: But you're not kind of
0: distract them.
1: Not kind of like stuffing it or something.
0: Right. So it's not just a demand for control. It's helping them to regulate and helping them to learn to regulate. You know, I often find myself talking to parents and kids, you know, your feeling just got bigger than you. And we need to kind of shrink it back down to size. Or your anger is in your hands because you want to hit, or it's in your feet because you want to kick, and we want you to have it in your words. So that kind of spirit, I guess, with strong emotion before the age of 5 is very helpful in achieving this state of balance, which I really think is a developmental achievement, and it's a learned skill. And these are ways that parents can support that.
1: And just let them, just like you said, like name it, tame it, whatever, just to verbalize it and give expression to whatever
0: they're experiencing. And tolerate it,
1: right?
0: Help children to know that it's going to pass. They're not going to be feeling that way forever. In 5 minutes, they'll be feeling differently. So when parents are helping with this balance before 5, when they deliver them to you all at the age of 6, they're much better equipped to take in their learning and participate in it.
1: And I remember Dr. Dan Siegel even talking about this too, that, you know, that you are going to make all these parenting mistakes, or even with teachers. I mean, you know, even as being a principal, or whatever. I mean, sometimes you just kind of reach that point. But this is kind of what we're aiming for.
0: Yeah, you know? We have a way to work with all of these things.
1: Right.
0: You know, they call parenting the impossible profession. Psychology is the impossible profession, and I think teaching is the impossible.
1: That's true.
0: Because you can't get it perfectly right all the time, and you have to have a way to be kind and gracious with yourself when you make mistakes. And then really, for yourself and for your child, use those mistakes as a teaching opportunity to learn, you know, some of these virtues and mindfully focus on them.
1: All right, so that was the younger. Is there any other strategies in that one?
0: Well, accepting negative emotional states. So, you know, sometimes parents can get embarrassed that their kids are crying or they're angry. And you really don't want to communicate that they're doing something wrong just by having their feelings.

0: feelings. This really is a recipe for later problems. Yeah. And then, you know, you and I sometimes talk about this upstairs, downstairs brain issue. And I think this is a very important concept for parents to know when they're dealing with temper tantrums. So kids will have what Dr. Siegel calls an upstairs temper tantrum or a downstairs temper tantrum. And the downstairs one is they're just overwhelmed and they're beside themselves and they need soothing and comfort. But the upstairs one is they're having a large emotional reaction in order to get their way or to get something they want. And the main principle with that is that you just don't give in to the wanting. You help regulate the emotion, but you don't give in to the wanting. Otherwise, you're reinforcing that excessive emotion as a way to control and manipulate their environment. Storytelling and putting a narrative around things is another way to move those feelings up out of body and into mind. So stories that, you know, talk about a difficult struggle like sharing or jealousy or I'm too angry, and they put it, you know, in the context of children or animals with a narrative around it are very helpful in mastering these emotional states. Mm-hmm. Kids who struggle, if they have these books around, they will be seeking them out and they will be asking their parents to read them. And there are so many good ones out there that parents can use. So it's good to have those around because a story helps to put a structure around a difficult state. And then Dr. Siegel talks about a strategy called engage, don't enrage. And because children are having such a hard time getting to this developmental achievement where they're in a balanced and regulated state, we don't want to flood them with our own emotion. We don't want to discipline just out of anger because that kind of stress, a child can't process their own emotion, let alone the overwhelming emotion of an adult who they're trying to please right. and that they love. So that's an important one. And then back to the healthy mind platter, the physical piece that when a child is emotionally or behaviorally dysregulated, it can be very helpful for them to do some physical exercise. Oh. So that's a good one, too.
1: Yeah, so Dustin, I mentioned this, the walking away or go doing right. something, you know, just mm-hmm. to get away from the situation. So this really is, I mean, you know, sometimes we forget, but you think, oh, they're young. But this, all these things that you said are so foundational.
0: They really
1: and
0: are.
1: And as we continue to unpack, you know, these in the different age groups, we'll be able to mm-hmm. really see. And I think the important thing, too, that we'll remind parents, we kind of keep saying this again, that if you missed one, you know, it isn't over. You know,
0: right.
1: you can, every day is a new day. That's the beauty of mm-hmm. of conversion, you know,
0: right.
1: that we every day is a new day and we can start afresh mm-hmm. the next day.
0: So I would add a caution to your point about how foundational it is that, you know, parents tend to think that our kids can't remember 0 to 5, so it doesn't really matter what happened in 0 to 5 because they don't have explicit memories about it. Their memories don't explicitly form until 5 or 6. But there is a way that they are coding experiences from 0 to 5 in what we call an implicit memory. Mm. So it's like an unconscious memory, and that will keep it down in body and in behavior if they have, you know, bad implicit memories. They may not have access to them consciously, but they act them out in other ways.
1: Yeah.
0: So I would caution parents against thinking that children don't remember yeah. those experiences from 0 to 5 because they do.
1: They do. They just yeah. can't, they don't verbalize it, but it's
0: right.
1: going to come out
0: it's
1: in other
0: patterns.
1: It's
0: pre-verbal,
1: right.
0: so yeah. they don't have verbal access to it, but it's still there. Yeah. So that's why you really want to use these strategies yeah. intentionally. Don't just act on whatever you feel, but your feelings are important, but they're not driving the train.
1: Right.
0: What drives the train is what's right and good and true, and feelings are maybe a few cars back from the
1: yes,
0: the
1: yeah, front exactly,
0: of the train.
1: Yeah. Welcome to Mind and Heart, and I have with me my guest, Dr. Karen Villa. And we're going to continue unpacking the balance strategies. And now we're going to look at ages 6 to 9 years old.
0: Mm-hmm. So again, if you can deliver your children and with good regulation to these years, they're going to learn better. They're going to get along better socially. And they're going to be able to engage in that complex thinking that comes from the playground.
1: Yeah.
0: So that was one of Stanley Greenspan's books was Playground Politics.
1: That's true.
0: And his idea was that once children are

0: out on the playground, they are developing all kinds of complex thinking skills about navigating the world. And if they can arrive in this balanced state, they're going to be better able to do that.
1: Yeah, and it's true. I mean, there's so much that they learn. Mm-hmm. I mean, recess time, you know, it's you

0: in the mix engaged with everybody else.
1: Who's out of control.
0: Exactly.
1: So you mentioned connect and redirect, where you, rather than discipline a child, you just kind of distract them or redirect them. And that is one of the tools. And I think that would straddle the later 0 to 5 range and the early 6 to 9 range, that rather than use discipline, you try and the connect part is tune into the emotional world of that child and maybe make some comment about what they're doing and what they're feeling, and then kind of distract them and redirect them to an adaptive behavior. So that's an important tool to have both at home and at school.
0: Right.
1: And then I put on limit screen time, because what we call executive function, and we've talked about that in previous podcasts, and that's the ability to have self-control, the ability to pay attention, the ability to engage in goal-directed behavior. All of that is forming really at a rapid pace during these early years. And screen time can interfere with that development. So especially when I see kids who have an attention deficit disorder, my recommendation is no screen time from Monday morning until Friday night, so that these attention and concentration skills can come online and a child's learning can consolidate, because too much screen time will interfere with that. There's a direct correlation in the research between the amount of screen time and the amount of attention and concentration problems.
0: Well, that's fascinating.
1: Yeah.
0: What I love about what you're able to bring in is that this is from a science,
1: right?
0: You know, and parents will do everything for the physical, the brain development of their child. And sometimes we can say it, and it's like, oh, almost like a moral authority on it, like, oh, you're doing something wrong, but not really doing something wrong. We're just trying to help. Again, we look at the education of the whole child.
1: Right, and fostering and nurturing that child to become who God intended them to be. That's where all this is ultimately leading to, these kinds of strategies and tools.
0: Right. Well, let's keep going here.
1: Well, we found in our home that when we had screens on in the morning, it was a very chaotic time.
0: Interesting.
1: And so, you know, we kind of quickly learned that we had to they were distractions for us, they were distractions for our kids, and then it was always chaotic and stressful leaving. And you don't want your child to have a lot of stress before they arrive to their school day. So anything that you can do to minimize that stress before leaving to school is just going to make them more open to their learning. So that's planfulness, you know, the night before.
0: Right.
1: It's not embedding distractions into the morning. It's
0: orderliness, just having that pattern.
1: Yes.
0: That's right.
1: Yeah. And then not becoming overly stressed ourselves, where we're flooding them with emotion just to get them going. So I would recommend that parents limit the amount of stress that children have.
0: And it's interesting that you say that, because, like, for us in our life, like, we have the silence, you know, so we kind of have this calm way in which our day begins. And I'd notice the times, like, if it was going to be a snow day and I'd be on the computer, like, before I went into prayers to look. And then when I get to prayers, I'd have a little bit more of this agitated feeling. And I can imagine if you're trying to get out the door, you got the TV going and there's this chaos, you know. Or now if I go, you know, you go home, and you're not used to having, like, all the TVs on, so it's like overload.
1: Stimulating, right. And if you think for a child who doesn't have fully developed emotional and cognitive capacities, how agitating it can be to separate and leave from their parent when there is a state of stress.
0: Yeah.
1: So that's one of the recommendations that I've listed here. Certainly recommend continuing very intentionally with the healthy mind platter.
0: Yeah.
1: It's so easy to let children play video games endlessly or be on the Wii or be in too many sports and constantly on the run, that we really do have to get intentional about embedding that healthy mind platter into the day. And I think also over the summer, because, you know, with the structure of the school year, you can have this kind of more of this balanced, enriching activities throughout the day. But in the summer, so many kids I find are regressing to these just very repetitive, not nutritious kinds of activities.
0: Yeah.
1: So it's good to have a healthy mind platter, say, in

0: morning in the summer, and then maybe let your children have that downtime in the afternoon.
1: Yeah,
0: to balance it that way. So you want to continue to help to regulate emotion when it shows up with your kids in these elementary school years. They're still going to have it. They're not going to be fully balanced and regulated. And so you want to help them understand that emotions are temporary states, for one thing. Another one is what we call the signal function of affect. So what that means is that our emotions are meant to give us information. They're not meant to just assault us and pass by. Right. There's something about that emotion that needs to be understood and known. And when you teach your kids that we need to gather information from this emotion, that can be helpful in establishing what we call that signal function.
1: Yeah, because and oftentimes we talk about that even when you're studying, you know, theology or whatever, you talk about the emotions, that they're really neutral. Mm-hmm. And as you said, they're a flag or something of something else that's going on interiorly or something in your mind. You know, it could be any of, you know, passions, anger, fear, you know, joy, sorrow, sadness, but just to put words to that.
0: Exactly, and labels like that and understanding around it. I meet a lot of children these days who have somehow been taught that their feelings are facts. Mm. Oh. So if I feel like hitting somebody, then I'm going to do it. If I want something, I should have it. And it's been interesting to kind of dial that back and say, no, there are pieces of information that are like other pieces of information. I can't just take something from another child if I want it. I have to take that piece of information.
1: And it's so important to be able to make those distinctions, because I remember, I mean, this is related, but to kind of put it in the spiritual realm too, that I remember one time talking to this priest about going to confession, and I was like, I'm really just angry, you know? Uh-huh. And so he looked at me and he said, well, do you want to push that person down the stairs? I was like, well, of course not. Right. And he said, well, then that's just a feeling, you know?
0: Not a fact.
1: You know, he's like, you know, if you've done anything to act on that, I was like, well, you know, but it's like, oh, that was kind of a good distinction.
0: That's an important distinction.
1: That there could be things, you know, and it may have been a justifiable reason, but just to be like, now, if I had done something, he's like, then that's, you know.
0: Right. Delay is such an important part of balance, and that we don't, you know, do what our impulses might direct us to. And there is a huge difference between, you know, reflecting on a feeling you're having and acting on it.
1: Yeah.
0: And the Virtue Program is trying to teach a lot of those skills that you don't just act on whatever you feel, but your feelings are important, but they're not driving the train.
1: Right.
0: What drives the train is what's right and good and true. And feelings are maybe a few cars back from the
1: exactly. Yeah. And two, you know, like I mentioned about meekness, you know, we're going to count to 10 or we're going to walk away.
0: Delay.
1: You know, just to learn. I think that's the important thing. And two, when you do study the virtues, you know, it's just giving you these skills, really, that also help you to develop a healthy mind and you know, healthy heart.
0: That's right. So I think it's really important in this information age that's so complex, we see a lot more anxiety than we ever have. And from early on, you can, as a parent, start teaching your child about how their mind works, and that there's this mind-body connection that they can learn to relax. So to specifically teach relaxation, which is things like, you know, deep breathing, taking time for quiet, and learning to be still, are always just all ways to get in touch with a relaxation response when so much of the world is building in this anxiety response. Yeah. So,
1: and I think too, I mean, that I hope want to reinforce that to our listeners, because what you did say is that you are seeing this anxiety coming lower and lower. And we were also seeing that same thing in education, you know, with students. And it's just so sad, because they don't, these are just things that they really, sufferings that they really shouldn't be, and if we can just give them the tools to help regulate that.
0: And I think limiting that screen time is a huge part of that, because their brains aren't developed enough to take in that much stimulation and that much information, and then they don't have the cognitive resources left over for their learning, so they keep getting further and further behind, and it's just like a snowball effect, I think. Yeah.

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12: The mission of Women of Grace is to transform the world one woman at a time. Women are imbued by God with certain characteristics that are intrinsic to their very nature that is necessary for the world today. Well, the program helps to further the mission because we present a variety of very educated guests as well as individuals who have lived through various circumstances in their life. And so when people share their testimonies of God's interaction in their life, it is the greatest way that we can share hope, that we can invite an individual just by way of our story to enter into a relationship with Jesus Christ. God has given me a very rich and full life. Being a wife, being a mother, being a grandmother is a very important aspect to the work that I do. Jack and I are very intentional about our family life. We're both engaged in the apostolic work of EWTN, so I speak at conferences, I speak at retreats. I love being with the people of God. I am energized by the people of God. Put me in front of a group of people and I am unleashed for the Lord. That's the only way I can explain it. I just get so into what the Holy Spirit is showing me that this group of people needs to hear. I love meeting the people. I love greeting the people. I love praying with the people. I love embracing the people. I love the people of God because I see God in them. Wow, does it get any better than that?

0: 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Compelling interviews.
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5: Queen of the Most Holy Rosary, in these times of such brazen impiety, show your power with the signs of your former victories. 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Powerful vanquisher of all heresies, hasten the hour of mercy, even though the hour of God's justice is every day provoked by the countless sins of men. As I kneel before you in prayer, obtain for me my requests. Queen of the Most Holy Rosary, pray for us.
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7: Family, a prayer that we pray together is a powerful prayer. So please pray together with me our EWTN family prayer. Today we pray for those who are in nursing homes. Heavenly Father, we worship you. You love the thought of each one of us and wanted us to exist, and so you created us. Never let the lonely forget that you desired them to be. Shower your blessings upon those who are in nursing homes and make this time in their lives fruitful for eternity. Reveal your love to them, deepen their love for you, and unite their prayers and sufferings to those of Jesus for the salvation of the world. Through Christ our Lord. Amen.

Behold the Lamb of God, who takes away the sins of the world. Take this, all of you, and eat of it, for this is my body, which will be given up for you. Take this, all of you, and drink from it, for this is the chalice of my blood, this

0: In the name of the Father, and of the Son, and of the Holy Spirit.
1: Amen.
0: The grace of our Lord Jesus Christ, and the love of God, and the communion of the Holy Spirit be with you all.
1: Amen.
0: Today we are joined by two groups from Florida, St. John of the Cross Parish in Vero Beach, Florida, and Ascension Church from Melbourne, Florida. So it's good to have all of you with us. Brothers and sisters, let us acknowledge our sins, and so prepare ourselves to celebrate the sacred mysteries. I confess to Almighty God and to you, my brothers and sisters, that I have greatly sinned in my thoughts and in my words, in what I have done and in what I have failed to do, through my most grievous fault. Therefore, I ask Blessed Mary, Ever-Virgin,
1: all the angels and saints, and
0: you, my brothers and sisters,
1: to pray for me
0: to the Lord our God. May Almighty God have mercy on us, forgive us our sins, and bring us to everlasting life.
1: Amen.

0: Let us pray. Almighty, ever-living God, who in the abundance of your kindness surpass the merits and the desires of those who entreat you, pour out your mercy upon us to pardon what conscience dreads and to give what prayer does not dare to ask. Through our Lord Jesus Christ, your Son, who lives and reigns with you in the unity of the Holy Spirit, God forever and ever.
1: A reading from the letter of St. Paul to the Galatians. Brothers and sisters, you have heard of my former way of life in Judaism, how I persecuted the Church of God beyond measure and tried to destroy it. I progressed in Judaism beyond many of my contemporaries among my race, since I was even more a zealot for my ancestral traditions. But when he, who from my mother's womb had set me apart and called me through his grace, was pleased to reveal his Son to me, so that I might proclaim him to the Gentiles, I did not immediately consult flesh and blood, nor did I go up to Jerusalem to those who were apostles before me. Rather, I went into Arabia and then returned to Damascus. Then, after 3 years, I went up to Jerusalem to confer with Cephas and remained with him for 15 days. But I did not see any of the other apostles, only James, the brother of the Lord. As to what I am writing to you, behold, before God, I am not lying. Then I went into the regions of Syria and Cilicia, and I was unknown personally to the churches of Judea that are in Christ. They only kept hearing that the one who once was persecuting us is now preaching the faith he once tried to destroy. So they glorify God because of me. Habum Domini. Guide me, Lord, along the everlasting way. O Lord, you have probed me and you know me. You know when I sit and when I stand. You understand my thoughts from afar. My journeys and my rest you scrutinize. With all my ways you are familiar.
2: Guide me, Lord, along your
1: truly you have formed my inmost being. You knit me in my mother's womb. I give you thanks that I am fearfully, wonderfully made. Wonderful are your works. My soul also you knew full well, nor was my frame unknown to you, when I was made in secret, when I was fashioned in the depths of the earth.

0: Dominus vobiscum. Lectio Sancti Evangelii secundum Lucam.
1: Jesus entered a village where a woman whose name was Martha welcomed him. She had a sister named Mary, who sat beside the Lord at his feet, listening to him speak. Martha, burdened with much serving, came to him and said, "Lord, do you not care that, that my sister has left me by myself to do the serving? Tell her to help me." The Lord said to her in reply, "Martha, Martha, you are anxious and worried about many things. There is need of only one thing. Mary has chosen the better part, and it will not be taken from her."

The gospel reading today is perhaps a relatable account for many people. And I would venture to guess that most people easily identify with Martha in this episode, especially moms who are often running all over the place trying to get their daily chores done. We can imagine the mom who is making food for the children, cleaning up after them, washing the dishes, doing the laundry, running errands, fixing a leak in the shower, and cleaning the house, all while her sister is sitting on the couch with a bag of potato chips and flipping through the channels. And the busy mom looks at her sister with a side glance multiple times, as if she's trying to communicate her displeasure telepathically, before finally saying, "Are you going to stop being lazy

and help me out or what? And it would be natural for that mom to feel that way, as if it is unfair to be burdened with so much work while her sister enjoys the good life. Of course, in the case of Martha and Mary, Mary is not simply being lazy by choosing to sit at the feet of Jesus and listen to him speak. Mary is showing an important sign of hospitality and respect by staying with their guest Jesus and giving him their full attention. Absolutely speaking, Mary is doing nothing wrong in the scene that Luke has described in today's reading. On the other hand, Martha is also showing hospitality to our Lord by rendering service to him, providing for the needs of one's guests, such as washing their feet upon arrival, giving them water, and preparing a meal, are all essential elements of the virtue of hospitality, in addition to entertaining them and listening to them speak. And whether they are sitting down and spending time with Jesus and listening to him, or waiting on him hand and foot, both Martha and Mary demonstrate great hospitality towards their most esteemed and honored guest. Neither Martha nor Mary are doing anything wrong at the outset of this scene. It's only when Martha protests and challenges the Lord to say something to her sister Mary that Jesus sees the need to respond. If Martha had simply accepted her role as the servant of the Lord and continued to render her service and peace and joy, there would be no issue here. But when she commands Jesus to tell her sister to help her, our Lord gives Martha an appropriate response. Jesus will not deprive anyone of the opportunity to spend time with him and to listen to him when they choose to do so. The behavior of Mary is that of a true disciple who sets everything else aside and gives their full attention to Jesus when he is speaking. Mary's demeanor towards Jesus and even her body language demonstrate the fact that being with Jesus and listening to his word is of the utmost importance. And when a Christian is immersed in prayer, all other worries and anxieties are set aside so that we might be attentive to the words of the Lord and drink in his teaching. When we come to Mass, we are called to imitate Mary, who sits at the feet of Jesus and listens to him. It can be very easy for us to act like Martha and allow the worries and anxieties of life to intrude upon our special time with the Lord. And yet Jesus says to all of us Marthas, "Martha, Martha, you are anxious and worried about many things. There is need of only one thing. Mary has chosen the better part, and it will not be taken from her." Now, it is important to note that Martha is not a bad person in this scene, nor is she necessarily doing anything wrong by wanting her sister to help with the serving. She is still doing something good by serving the Lord and showing him hospitality. If she had simply accepted her role as a humble servant of the Lord without begrudging her sister the privilege of sitting at the feet of Jesus and listening to him, she would have been content even amid all the busyness of life. In fact, by serving the Lord without complaining, she could have transformed her service into a prayer by pouring all her love into it. As a little flower, Saint Therese of Lisieux has taught by word and example, even the smallest acts of service take on greater significance when they are carried out with great love. Instead of becoming overwhelmed by all of the serving and growing irritated with her sister, Martha could have rejoiced that her sister Mary had this opportunity to sit with the Lord and to listen to him. As the gospel acclamation says before the gospel reading today, "Blessed are those who hear the word of God and observe it." Another word for blessed is happy. We are truly happy when we avail ourselves of the word of the Lord and truly listen to what the Lord is saying to us without the noisy clutter of our own opinions or ideologies. And at every

Mass, we all have the privilege of imitating Mary at the feet of Jesus. During the first part of the Mass, the Liturgy of the Word, we sit and listen to the Word of God as it is proclaimed by the lector. We demonstrate our love for Jesus by listening attentively to this Word, to the best of our ability. Naturally, it is difficult, and I would dare say impossible, for us to give 100% of our attention to the readings at Mass. We are easily distracted by so many things, especially if we are parents with small children or are servers at Mass trying to remember if we put the key in the tabernacle before the start of Mass. There are so many things that vie for our attention, and distractions are bound to happen. We should not allow ourselves to become disturbed by these distractions to the extent that we become irritated towards or angry with other people. It would not befit the love of Christ to become angry with our children simply because they are distracting us with their noises or their fidgeting. The Lord does not want us to be unreasonable with our attentiveness at Mass. Sometimes it is necessary for parents to attend to their children during the liturgy and not give 100% of their attention to the readings, but so long as the intention is there, to be as attentive as possible. We show our love for the Lord to the best of our ability when we strive to be attentive to his word, even amid the distractions of our daily life. And when we are prevented from giving full attention, we still honor our Lord by acting charitably towards others, especially when we are rendering service. We are invited today to find a proper balance between prayer and service and between attentiveness to the Word of God and our observance of it. This balance will not look the same for each person. A contemplative nun will naturally spend more time in formal prayer and adoration than a mother of six children. This does not mean that the contemplative nun is not called to render loving service to others according to her state in life, nor does it mean that the active mother is not called to prayer according to her state in life, but that prayer and activity will look different for each unique vocation. It even looks different for each layperson according to their individual circumstances. And yet each person can find peace in Christ by accepting the role that has been given to them, listening to the Word of God as attentively as possible, and then allowing that Word to inspire us to render loving service to the Lord and to our neighbor.

0: Let us offer our petitions to God with faith in his mercy, mindful of his promise that the one who asks will receive.
1: That all the members of the church may strive to be holy with the holiness of God himself, we pray to the Lord. That all those who are suffering and are near death may find consolation in the cross of our Savior, we pray to the Lord. That mankind may grow in love and reverence for all unborn children and their mothers, we pray to the Lord. For the Franciscan missionaries of the Eternal Word, that we may grow in our union with God and bring his joy to the world, we pray to the Lord. For all who have died, that they may rest in peace and be brought to that final resurrection, where God will be all in all.

0: pray to the Lord.
1: Lord, hear our prayer.
2: And we continue to pray for peace throughout the world, for an end to all wars, that the peace and justice of Christ might reign, and that world leaders might turn to diplomacy and dialogue rather than armed conflict. We pray to the Lord.
1: Lord, hear our prayer.
2: Father, you summed up the whole law as love of you and of our neighbor. Grant that by keeping this commandment of love, we may come to eternal life. We make our prayer through Christ our Lord.
1: Amen.

0: Pray, brothers and sisters, that my sacrifice and yours may be acceptable to God, the Almighty Father. Accept, O Lord, we pray, the sacrifices instituted by your commands, and through the sacred mysteries which we celebrate with dutiful service, graciously complete the sanctifying work by which you are pleased to redeem us. Through Christ our Lord.
1: Amen.
2: The Lord be with you.

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May

You are indeed holy, O Lord, the fount of all holiness. Make holy, therefore, these gifts, we pray, by sending down your Spirit upon them like the dewfall, so that they may become for us the body and blood of our Lord Jesus Christ. At the time he was betrayed and entered willingly into his passion, he took bread, and giving thanks, broke it, and gave it to his disciples, saying, "Take this, all of you, and eat of it, for this is my body, which will be given up for you."

In a similar way, when supper was ended, he took the chalice, and once more giving thanks, he gave it to his disciples, saying, "Take this, all of you, and drink from it, for this is the chalice of my blood, the blood of the new and eternal covenant, which will be poured out for you and for many for the forgiveness of sins. Do this in memory of me."

0: Therefore, as we celebrate the memorial of his death and resurrection, we offer you, Lord, the bread of life and the chalice of salvation, giving thanks that you have held us worthy to be in your presence and minister to you. Humbly we pray that partaking of the body and blood of Christ, we may be gathered into one by the Holy Spirit. Remember, Lord, your church spread throughout the world, and bring her to the fullness of charity together with Leo, our Pope, and Stephen, our Bishop, and all the clergy. Remember also our brothers and sisters who have fallen asleep in the hope of the resurrection, and all who have died in your mercy. Welcome them into the light of your face. Have mercy on us all, we pray, that with the Blessed Virgin Mary, Mother of God, with Blessed Joseph, her spouse, with the blessed apostles and all the saints who have pleased you throughout the ages, we may merit to be co-heirs to eternal life and may praise and glorify you through your Son, Jesus Christ.
1: Through him and with him and in him, O God, Almighty Father,

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Lord Jesus Christ, who said to your apostles, "Peace I leave you, my peace I give you," look not on our sins, but on the faith of your church, and graciously grant her peace and unity in accord.

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0: The Lord is good to those who hope in him, to the soul that seeks him.
1: For those who cannot now receive Jesus in the Blessed Sacrament, we offer the following prayer. O Jesus, since I cannot now receive thee under the sacramental veil, I beseech thee with a heart full of love and longing to come spiritually into my soul through the Immaculate Heart of thy most holy Mother and abide with me forever, thee in me,

0: Let us pray. 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Through Christ our Lord.
1: Amen.
0: Dominus vobiscum. Benedicat vos omnipotens Deus, Pater et Filius et Spiritus Sanctus.

Saint Michael, the Archangel, defend us in battle. Be our protection against the wickedness and snares of the devil. May God rebuke him, we humbly pray. And do thou, O Prince of the heavenly hosts, by the power of God, cast into hell Satan and all the evil spirits who prowl about the world, seeking the ruin of souls. Amen.

0: Prayer for vocations. God our Father, who wills that all men be saved and come to the knowledge of your truth, we beg you to send laborers into your harvest and grant them grace to speak your word with all boldness, so that your word may spread and be glorified, and all nations may know you, the only God, and him whom you have sent, Jesus Christ, your Son, our Lord. Amen. Our Lady, Queen of the Americas, Mary, Mother of the Franciscan Mission.
1: I was reading the life of the saints and I was fascinated by the quotation from Saint Cyprian of Carthage. It gives a profound truth against jealousy. He says, "Jealousy is the root of all evils, the source of all disasters, the nursery of sins, the substance of transgressions. From it, hatred rises, animosity proceeds from it. Jealousy inflames avarice. Jealousy incites ambition when one sees another more exalted in honors." You see, one who is envious of another person is a terrible situation to be. I want you to celebrate others. Delight in their joy. Mourn in their pains. That's the way of the saints. God love you. God bless you.

0: Imagine a bishop winning an Emmy Award for the highest-rated television program in the country, with an audience reaching tens of millions every week. That was the achievement of Archbishop Fulton J. Sheen, soon to be declared a blessed. Writer, television and radio star, theologian and philosopher, missionary, and one of the most influential Catholics of the 20th century, Fulton Sheen was also deeply holy and lived a life of heroic virtue. Ordained in Peoria in 1919, Sheen first came to prominence through his Catholic Hour radio show. He soon acquired national acclaim for his television show, Life is Worth Living, starting in 1951. In accepting his Emmy Award, he famously thanked his writers, Matthew, Mark, Luke, and John. His preaching, most notably in St. Patrick's Cathedral, New York, along with some 70 books and his own genuine holiness, brought a huge number of people into the church. He was a source of immense pride to American Catholics and even found a wide following among Protestants who embraced his moral message. In a memorable moment in 1979, a mere 2 months before his death, Sheen met Pope St. John Paul II during the pontiff's visit to St. Patrick's Cathedral. The Pope embraced Sheen and declared, "You have written and spoken well of the Lord Jesus Christ. You are a loyal son of the Church." It was a fitting honor for one of the greatest Catholic communicators and evangelists in American Catholic history.
1: In the evening, when I was in my cell, I saw the Lord Jesus clothed in a white garment. Coming forth from his heart, there were two beautiful rays, one red, the other white.
2: Paint an image according to what you see, with the words on the bottom, "Jesus, I trust in you." I promise that the souls that will venerate this image will not perish and will have victory over its enemies here on earth, especially at the hour of death. I myself will defend it as my own glory.

Hello, I'm Kevin Dunn, and today on Faith Matters, restoring a culture of life in the world. As a filmmaker, one of my favorite parts of the production is when we get to create the credit roll, because I get to reflect on how God has placed each individual person in my life. I have a story about working with pretty much every single person on the list for each production we do. From the executive producers who help fund the film, to the person who arranges the food, to the makeup artist, the people on set, everyone has a duty and none are more important than the other. And on screen, I get to share people's stories. I've had the honor of interviewing some amazing people, from cardinals to bishops, to religious, to scientists, to archaeologists, multimillionaires. Each has their own unique story to tell. Some of my favorite interviews are those with everyday moms and dads who are just trying to live out their faith day in, day out. These stories inspire, sometimes entertain, and I pray, point people towards God. So often, though, these stories that we hear about in the media are not pointing people to life and hope. Rather, they are pointing people to despair and to this culture of death. That's why it's up to all of us to share our stories of hope with one another. Not necessarily on film, but in person, to those in our community, our churches, our workplaces, in our homes. Jesus told parables to teach his disciples. Stories from our life can be a parable that may lift someone from despair. In this way, we can become a prophet of hope, the face of Christ to our brothers and sisters. Each of us has a unique story to tell, for God has a unique plan and a purpose for each and every one of us. And that is my story. May God bless you all.

0: Let us turn our gaze towards the heavens, for our hope is not bound by chains. Let it be known to all, I die as I live, a humble servant of truth, a soldier of faith. With each beat of my heart, a drum heralding my homecoming, I reaffirm, yes, I am a Christian. Even as we're silenced, the echo shall linger, a testament to our love for Jesus Christ, our Savior. He gave his flesh for my flesh, his blood for my blood, his life for my life.
1: Kyrios Jesus, en ti nekti iparedidoto elavenarto. 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

I would say to a young person who comes up to me and asks about a vocation that one should talk a little bit longer than just on the street somewhere, that probably one should have a spiritual director and a prayer life. But I would want to hear from that person how they found that call or what makes them think that they have this call. And just hear the life story a bit, because I do believe that God works in people's lives already way ahead of time. He prepares us for our vocations. And so knowing something about a person's life helps that discernment too, I think. And so God's

0: speaks all the time. It is not typically a one experience, but there are many experiences that have happened already and prepare people for a vocation.
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